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8: A friend sent an experiment, a link to an experiment in the mail, and I've been studying this experiment. I want your help. Let me just review it. These researchers made a Petri dish, 2 feet by 4 feet, big Petri dish, and they put food. It's spelled A-G-A-R. How do you pronounce that? Agar? Agar? I heard two different pronunciations. We have some conflict here. We have agar. Oh, and what is it exactly? What is it? Seaweed gelatin. Seaweed gelatin. Wow. So they on their football field-shaped Petri dish, they smeared this food, and they did it in such a way that this bacteria they had over here in this ball jar, they knew this bacteria would want to eat that food. And so, but before they put the bacteria into the game, they put four walls across the 20-yard line, the 50-yard line, the, you know, all the way across, four. And the first one was just a little bit poisonous. And it was poisonous in such a way, like when you take a pill for a certain kind of cold or something, it was designed to kill those bacteria. Okay. Now the second wall was 10 times more powerful than that, with that same toxicity, that designer toxicity, medicine. And the third wall was 100 times more toxic. Are you with me? And the fourth wall makes me think of that big ice wall in Game of Thrones. It's just 1,000 times more poisonous for that bacteria. And then they put the bacteria in there and they made a movie out of what would happen. And the bacteria got through the first wall pretty easily. And they were, as they were running for that touchdown, they got to the second wall. And I think that they noticed that there's some difficulties here, and they may have lost some of their friends at that point, but they made some adjustments in their fluids and the bacteria. Certain bacteria went to the back and other went forward, and they reconfigured and they went through. They got through. The third wall, 100 times toxic, they had real trouble, and they had to change their whole orientation. And what they started doing was they started making love. They started producing little bacterias, generation after generation. You know, they can make the generations very quickly. They do 10 or 20 or 30 generations of bacteria, and they, after a while, started making some mutations. This is what happens when you have that much birth going on. Some of the kids are different, okay? My parents always called me a mutation. And so, cheap joke, I couldn't help it. After a while, they did get through, but it was difficult and they had a high mortality rate. But they brought in the mutants, and the mutants led the way. They were the heroes because they were not designed for death by that toxin. Are you following me? And we go all the way to the wall in Game of Thrones. It is just dripping with poison, 1,000 times, just thick poison. Just, you can't get through it. The wildlings will never get through. Well, the bacteria, really bounced off that, had major injuries and deaths. And they kind of gathered and they tried it again and they couldn't do it. And they tried all the things that they did with the other three walls and it didn't work. And then they started, the researchers noted, a very interesting process of swapping DNA. What do you think, singers? Are you impressed by that? I don't want you to do it. They started becoming each other. They started giving each other chromosomal information. They started giving up their identities. They started giving up who they were. I don't know if they remembered who they were, but they started giving away what made them individuals. And they did that, and they did that, and they did that, and they made, researchers felt, they were making new species of these tiny animals that we can't see. They were really changing so much. And then they tried again, and they tried again. And they kept making love, kept making more bacteria, and they kept changing and swapping and swapping and swapping. It was an orgiastic free-for-all, people. You had to be there. Incredible. Science was never so interesting. And then they got to this point where a little hole went through the wall, and all of a sudden, it started spraying. All that bacterial fluid, all those mixed up identities started spraying through, and they got the mutants in there. They got armies of mutants marching at that hole, and they got through, people. They got through. Earth-a-lulia. They got through. I think we've come to the point in our history where it would be a good moment to accept that the earth is a living thing. I think it would be a good moment in the history of our culture to accept that the earth has intelligence. A little bit more difficult for you to take. Because in that story, I was giving bacteria intelligence, and you loved that. You went along with it. But now I'm saying that Earth is intelligent, and you're hesitating. Well, now listen to me. Can I talk about it now, Josh? Can I preach? Josh, may I preach? May I preach now? We have these living bodies. And these living bodies are living inside a larger living body, and that larger living body is the earth. And there are living bodies inside of us that we can't name. We have names, we stab into the dark, into the mysteries. It's as mysterious in our bodies as a starry night sky. Protozoa, give me some, bacteria. Yes. We throw the names out there, but in fact, recent studies indicate, you know that phrase, recent studies indicate, that we, each of us have, the average human body has, within it, 100 trillion tiny unseeable animals. It's a microbiome. Now, we all know we have a gut biome that's famous, and we kind of go along with that, the gut biome. It's swampy, and there's lots of interesting little critters there coming out of this ooze, and that's healthy for us, and get some fiber down there. And we have that orientation to the gut biome, but I'm talking about the eyelashes. I'm talking about the fingernails. I'm talking about our thoughts. I'm talking about, we don't know where it stops. We don't know where it stops. Let me tell you something. Here we have a wonderful congregation. And most of this congregation is microbes. Less than 50% of your body weight is what you identify as. Here, my name's Joe Elliott, okay? And I've got a face, I've got a body, I've got shoulders, I've got hips, I've got certain ways of gesturing. People identify, I'm a poet in town, and they know me. And all that presentational stuff, all the way down to blood and bone, lungs, brain, everything that you would call Joe Elliott. That's less than 50% of his body weight. He's carrying around all day long 100 trillion tiny beings that we don't really know anything about. So we're in this sixth extinction now. We've been since March of 2023. We've had radically a hotter planet. The global heat wave is much hotter. It just went up there, broke all the climate modeling. You know, the scientists couldn't use traditional climate change equations anymore to predict anything at all. They were starting to they couldn't explain it. They started getting snippy in public. These scientists arguing, they can't figure it out. And we're in that now, and it's gonna get, there are more steps to go, but we're in the sixth extinction, I think. We're in the sixth extinction. But our own bodies are as mysterious as the starry night sky. We really don't know what's going on. I'm not gonna go in the RFK direction. I'll go in the direction of Earth cultures. Deborah Whiteplume, the Oglala Sioux prophet, she said, back in the 70s, she said, the earth will have a time of tumult, of radical change, fire and flood. And the earth will reach out to human beings to join her and help her in the struggle. And some of us will immediately say yes and start working with her. And many of us will hesitate and we will no longer be here. We will vanish. That's what I believe. Deborah Whiteplume is gone now, but she left us with this opportunity to move fast to find out what the earth is instructing us to do. I don't think it's going to come from any institution that claims it represents the earth. I think it's going to come from our own personal experience with going outside, with going into the trees, with going into the trees, hugging the trees, forget it, kiss the trees. Let's have some dendrophilia here today. Go outside, talk to the trees, invite them into your dreams. We're walking ecosystems, people. And once I only get it, I only understand that and really truly believe it. It's easier for me to preach it than it is to live it. But we're this massive, we're the ultimate non-binary identity right here. We are the ultimate they-them, baby. We are one big us-we. One big us-we. One big us-we. One big us-we. One big us-we. One

Hello, welcome to News from the Natural World. I'm Savitri D. A huge American flag flew into transmission lines during a storm and knocked out power to thousands of customers. The flag, which measures more than 3,000 square feet, first flew into an electrical transmission tower during a storm in Stamford, Connecticut. It was not clear how the flag got loose. However, the National Weather Service had issued severe thunderstorm warnings for the area. Arizona officials have indefinitely closed a popular lake to visitors after its entire population of fish died. The Recreation and Wildlife Department that maintains San Carlos Lake said that drought conditions, as well as water released from a dam, resulted in a major fish kill, affecting approximately 100% of the fish population. According to the statement, decomposing fish pose health hazards to people who try to fish or swim in the human-made reservoir. Officials therefore said they would not allow fishing, harvesting, or possessing fish, or any associated activities at San Carlos Lake until further notice. Formed by the Coolidge Dam along the Gila River, the lake is within the San Carlos Apache tribal lands, about 125 miles from Phoenix. Authorities evacuated hundreds of people from their seaside homes in New Zealand's capital, Wellington, as record-smashing 36-foot waves lashed the coast. Wellington Mayor Andrew Little declared a state of emergency on the eve of the swells for seaside residents. "You must stay away from the southern coastline," he said, warning that emergency workers would not come to help anyone who stayed behind. Data released last week by the global energy think tank Ember, along with a report by the Solar Energy Industries Association, show the continued growth of solar and decline of coal in the U.S., despite discouraging federal policy. In May, for the first time, solar supplied more of the nation's electricity than coal, 12.8%. Coal supplied just 12.2%, its fourth lowest monthly share ever. Solar also became the third largest source of electricity in the U.S. in May, behind natural gas and nuclear. Coal generation hit an all-time monthly low in April and rebounded only modestly in May, allowing increasing solar generation to overtake coal. Globally, electricity generation from renewables is growing rapidly. Renewables will become the largest global energy source, used for almost 45% of electricity generation by 2030, according to the International Energy Agency. The trial of a 29-year-old man charged with sparking a wildfire that went on to become the deadly Palisades Inferno, the most destructive blaze in Los Angeles history, is underway, as Angelenos seek answers more than a year after the deadly fire. Jonathan Rindernecht, an occasional Uber driver, is accused of starting a small blaze on New Year's Day 2025. Although the LA Fire Department extinguished the fire on the 2nd of January, it reignited 5 days later due to high winds and tinderbox conditions after burning undetected deep in the dry hillsides. This type of fire is known as a holdover or zombie fire, and the trial is expected to hinge on whether a jury finds Rindernecht responsible for knowing that the small wildfire he allegedly lit could tear through roughly 23,000 acres, incinerating thousands of buildings and killing 12 people. Federal prosecutors are expected to argue that Rindernecht was upset over a failed relationship and his lack of plans for New Year's Eve when he allegedly lit the zombie fire. The world has just experienced the second hottest May since records began, as climate change and the developing El Niño weather pattern conspired to push up average land and sea temperatures. The hottest May on record was in 2024, in records going back to 1940. The average global temperature last month was 1.4.

animal, including livestock, pets, wildlife, and in rare cases, humans. The larvae burrow into the living tissue of animals, causing severe wounds, animal suffering, and significant economic losses. Texas ranchers have been bracing for screwworm to cross into the U.S. for the past year as the pest advanced north in Mexico. Experts have predicted that a widespread outbreak could devastate wildlife and cost the state $1.8 billion in economic damage. In Indonesia, extreme rainfall and landslides fueled by the climate crisis have killed 7% of the remaining population of the world's rarest great ape, the Tapanuli orangutan. New research suggests 58 out of the remaining 800 critically endangered Tapanuli orangutans were killed after more than 39 inches of rain fell over 4 days in North Sumatra province in November 2025. This equates to 11% of the local population and 7% of the entire species. The oldest, deepest, and most extensive whale graveyard, a whale necropolis, has been found in the southeastern Indian Ocean, with hundreds of fossils dating back more than 5 million years. Whale falls, the term for dead whales that sink to the ocean floor, are not uncommon, but most have been found at depths of less than 4 kilometers. By contrast, the newly discovered necropolis reaches depths of more than 7 kilometers and extends hundreds of miles across the seafloor. What's more, researchers found decaying carcasses teeming with life, some of it undescribed. A team of researchers used a submersible to explore an area of trenches and ridges in the southeastern Indian Ocean known as the Diamantina Fracture Zone. This formed between 60 and 50 million years ago as the Australian and Antarctic continents drew apart. Scientists discovered whale fossils at depths of up to 7,000 meters near the deepest point of the Diamantina Fracture Zone and subsequently carried out 32 dives to the seafloor, finding 485 whale fossil sites, as well as 5 modern natural whale falls in an advanced stage of decomposition. The decaying whale carcasses were home to a diverse array of life, including crustaceans, mollusks, bone-eating worms, and brittle stars, among many others. Some of them may be new to science. Finding a whale necropolis where there are nearly 800 skeletons per square kilometer is a surprise, and the mix of whale types is a puzzle. Some are shallow diving, filter-feeding species such as minke whales, and some are hunters, deep diving hunters. Such a necropolis probably results from being on a migration route for filter feeding species, while also a good place for the hunter species, the beaked whales, to dive for squid, but perhaps pushing them perilously close to their limits as they dive deep into the crack in the ocean floor. And now, the sounds of extinction. Sumatran elephants. The Sumatran elephant is one of 3 recognized subspecies of Asian elephant and native to the Indonesian island of Sumatra. It is critically endangered. The population has declined by at least 80% in the past 3 generations. They are preeminently threatened by habitat loss, degradation, and fragmentation. Over 2/3 of Sumatra's natural lowland forest has been razed in the past 25 years, and nearly 70% of the Sumatran elephant's habitat has been destroyed in just 1 generation. Elephants often come into contact with human settlements. They raid crops, trample homes, and sometimes even hurt or kill people. Those affected sometimes retaliate and poison or shoot elephants. Between 2012 and 2015, 36 elephants were found dead in Aceh province due to electrocution, poisoning, and traps. Most dead elephants were found near palm oil plantations, some of them illegal. The elephants often attempt to destroy the plantation, sometimes successfully, as they impede the elephants' foraging. Since 2018, at least 7 elephants have died under mysterious circumstances in close proximity to legal and illegal palm oil plantations. Elephants distribute seeds and contribute greatly to the health of their habitat. Their decline has a cascading negative impact on many other

0: Well, hello, Reverend Billy again. You know, the environmental movement is in a state of collapse. The Paris Climate Agreement, the COP26, COP27, COP28, the collapse of the COP conferences, and now the Environmental Protection Agency, the zeroing out of just the basic clean air, clean water, endangered species, the scientific findings that were the structure of this important agency. They're attacking all of those founding laws. But you know, Savitri and I are ailing together right now in parallel. We've both been suffering from physical setbacks. About the last week or 10 days, we've had parallel pain. And we've had some really interesting conversations. You know how being ill really can slow you down into the wisdom that was always waiting for you to slow down. We've done that. And it occurs to us that we also have to start over. We have to start with a blank slate. We had a success just lately with the 24-hour sermon at the door of J.P. Morgan Chase's world headquarters. That was special. And that kind of radiated around the world. And I think it helped our friends who are activists in different capacities. Hopefully it'll help the people that are backing out of corporate environmentalism, who are coming towards the earth more. Come here and do something outlandish at the doorway to the polluter. Be here with your favorite ecosystem. We're starting over too now. We're going to have new, maybe ancient, but startlingly powerful activist efforts. So watch out. It's coming. It's coming up. It's coming up. We can feel the earth rising up within us. Somebody give me an earth-alleluia. Amen.
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Tune in to Indigenous Foundation Saturday, 3 to 5 p.m. with me, Tara Gatewood, where our Indigenous music is the foundation of any conversation. We're lending an ear to the music that shapes our thoughts, words, and sound. 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

0: Good evening and welcome to Our Santa Fe. I'm your host, Andrew Lovato, and each week I explore the city's past, present, and future with my fascinating guests. And this evening, I am pleased to have my friend, Santa Fe historian, author, and pundit on the show, and we're deciding to just kind of have a conversation tonight. We don't have any particular agenda. We're just going to kind of go with the flow, do my Dinner with Andre bit. And welcome to the show, Mark.
1: Thank you. Thanks for having me.
0: Great. You've been gone for a little while, but you're back in Santa Fe now, and it's good to have you back.
1: Thank you. It's good to be back. I didn't know till I came and looked at the mountains and felt the open spaces, you know. Didn't know how much I missed it.
0: Right. So. Yeah, Santa Fe is definitely some place that gets in your blood.
1: Yeah.
0: Well, you were telling me you were working on a new idea for a book, and you were gathering information, and I found the idea fascinating of what you were doing, and something that's really not been discussed or written about much that I can tell. Could you talk a little bit about your idea?
1: Sure, yeah. I'd always been interested in how Santa Fe was a refuge for misfits, and of course that has historical roots with the artist community. And so anyway, I started expanding my thinking about it, and so now I'm kind of thinking in terms of the Americanization of Santa Fe, because before 1821, when Mexico achieved independence from Spain and the first Anglos came down the Santa Fe Trail, mm-hmm. and that was a change, of course, for New Mexico and Santa Fe in particular. And then 1846, New Mexico was annexed by the United States. So over that whole period, I was thinking about the Americans who came here and why, and what effect they had on the social environment, if you will. Mm-hmm. And basically, it parallels American history. We talk about the Gilded Age, and when it was a kind of social Darwinism, greed is good. And that happened with railroads and monopolies and steel and all that in the larger United States. Here it happened with Thomas Catron and people like him, you know, just acquiring as much land by any means they could.
0: Right.
1: And there wasn't a whole lot of thought given to, you know, is this moral or right or anything. That was followed by the Progressive Era, where people kind of reassert their values, and nationwide that was the thing. And that happened here with Frank Springer and Edgar Lee Hewitt founded the Highlands University, mm-hmm. and did the Museum of New Mexico, kind of to modernize northern New Mexico, Santa Fe. And they did a lot of good work, took themselves seriously, maybe too seriously. Mm-hmm. And then after World War II, Edgar Lee Hewitt ran into some friction, some pushback from the artist community, because he kind of wanted to control everything, mm-hmm. and he controlled a lot of stuff. But in 1926, two things happened. He lost the big Chautauqua controversy, where the ladies from Texas wanted to build a cultural colony here to visit in the summer. And the Chamber of Commerce was for it. Santa Fe Railway was for it. Museum of New Mexico was for it. But the artist community was not, and they ultimately won. The ladies said, okay, if we're not wanted. That would have changed the character of Santa Fe had that gone forward. Hewitt was a big proponent of that. Oh, and then the same year, he took over. He had been taking over the Fiesta. Mm-hmm. And in 1926, he had a big show, an opera, in a bowl up where the old Cross of the Martyrs is, if you know where that is, but near town. Mm-hmm. Giant bowl. He had bulldozers dig seating places. He surrounded it with barbed wire so only paying guests would get in.
0: Right.
1: And he had an opera with mostly Anglo singers dressed as Indians, a couple of Indian singers. But the whole thing was a fiasco anyway. Got panned. So from then on, he kind of lost because the artist community were doing their own fiesta called Pasatiempo, right. which became kind of the regular fiesta, where they invented the Fiesta Queen, and they got the Hispanic community in and Hewitt had kind of gone, you people stay away from me, you know. I want tourists to look at the Indians. That's what we're about. But anyway, he lost both those battles, and he kind of put his tail between his legs and took a job at UNM and moved to Albuquerque. So that was the end of, in my view, that's the end of the progressive era, you know, and the lost generation coming to defeat him. But that's, to me, when Santa Fe really developed its character, when those folks asserted themselves and became so dominant culturally, the artists and the misfits and all these, you know, on the Anglo side I'm talking about.
0: Sure.
1: Yeah. So anyway, I just kind of thought it's interesting to me. And then, you know, and then it still goes on. You know, we have controversies now. Some people say, well, it's because of outsiders coming here. Some truth to it, you know.
0: Well, you know, it's you're going to hear this through every town, every community, talking about the quote-unquote outsiders and what they're doing to our culture, et cetera, et cetera. So it's nothing new. But I think that the folks that came in the 1820s, the artists and, you know, the writers and those creative folks, brought a flavor and an open-mindedness and a liberalism that you still feel in Santa Fe to this day. We still have remnants of that kind of thinking.
1: I think you're absolutely right. I mean, as early as the 1820s, I can't remember what year it was when Kit Carson, who I know is not a hero to a lot of people, but he came down the Santa Fe Trail as a teenager. All the people who came here were refugees from something. Even Thomas Catron, he came from Missouri because he'd been in the Confederate Army, and he was a lawyer. He knew he couldn't make a living there. I don't think anybody, it's like immigrants everywhere. The rich people don't immigrate, you know, to the new place. Mm-hmm. It's the poor people or the people who need to start over. And I think that kind of adds to the character.
0: Yeah, and it's also the people who have the motivation to immigrate in the first place.
1: Right.
0: They bring that kind of energy, as you were talking about, and that energy diffuses into the culture and into the city.
1: Yeah, I think so. 20th century, I count myself in this group. I think Santa Fe absorbed a whole lot of misfits from the mainstream America, you know, mm-hmm. artists and just different people, you know, who didn't fit in the mainstream thing. And I count myself, as I said, among those. Mm-hmm. Happy I got here, so, you know.
0: Yeah, and I think it really adds a flavor. Even in the 1960s, we saw, you know, Santa Fe become, you know, very culturally diverse and very colorful because of people who were going against the mainstream culture. Counterculture really had a big effect on Santa Fe in particular.
1: Well, northern New Mexico, I don't know if there were more communes than anywhere else, but there were 9 or something at one time. Because it was, I guess, you know, it was culturally diverse. There was a lot of open land or a lot of spaces available. So those folks just flocked here, which is, you know, and then a lot of them are still here.
0: Mm-hmm.
1: Left the commune at some point, moved to San, came into town to have put their kids in school or something, you know.
0: Yeah, and fit in very nicely, you know, with the existing culture. So in a sense, you know, they fit in with that same kind of thinking that was brought by the artists and writers of the 1820s who had the same kind of attitude in some ways of let's leave mainstream America and the Industrial Revolution in the 1820s and mainstream American, you know, values of the 1960s and find a place where we can have some freedom and have some kind of, you know, way of seeing life in a different way.
1: No, I think that's still true. I mean, I hope it is.
0: Mm-hmm.
1: You know, I do think that I wrote an essay, I think I might have asked you to read it at one point, called The Curse, about Lew Wallace, the governor of New Mexico in the 1870s.
0: Yes. Mm-hmm.
1: And he'd been the youngest major general in the Civil War. He was a successful lawyer, author, and he was appointed governor of New Mexico. I can't remember who the president appointed him was, but I think his job was to end the Lincoln County War and do some other, you know, kind of civilized New Mexico. And, of course, he was unable to do it. And he left saying, Every calculation based on experience elsewhere fails in New Mexico, which I think is absolutely true.
0: Yeah.
1: And I feel sorry for, I don't want to cast stones on him, but our recently departed mayor, mm-hmm. I think he was a very smart guy mm-hmm. with a lot of business experience and affable, you know, smart. A lot of what he did here just failed miserably. And I think it's because he didn't pay enough attention to where he was. Things were different. You know, I think he kind of kept running into these roadblocks that he didn't see. Mm-hmm. You could feel sorry for him, but you kind of think, well, you know, maybe you should have looked around a little before.
0: Well, you know, and that brings us to the whole idea of the myth of Santa Fe, which has been perpetuated in recent years, how that developed. And one of your areas that you're exploring is that it's not exactly the way it has been portrayed in research in recent years.
1: Well, if you're talking about Chris Wilson's book, The Myth of Santa Fe, yeah, which I think is a wonderful bit of research, mm-hmm. but I doubt him. I don't think he's right about the motivations for why people did what they did. Mm-hmm. I was just looking into the change. Camino del Monte Sol was known as Telephone Road when the artists first started building their houses there. Mm-hmm. And they kind of said, no, this is not Telephone Road, it's Camino del Monte Sol. And so Wilson would have us believe that that was a conscious effort by the Chamber of Commerce or somebody else to romanticize Santa Fe with all these, to Hispanicize it, you know, to make everything look as it did 100 years ago, before they, 100 years before they got here, before the Anglos got here. I know it was the artist who moved here who said, wait a minute, building flat roof buildings is stupid. The city clearly wanted to, like every city in the country at the turn of the century, they were all boosters, you know. They're all going, hey, come here, build here, start your business here. The artist, mostly, and a lot of them, most of them were the tuberculars, mm-hmm. Lungers who came, and that was basically how the artist community started. They mm-hmm. recognized something. Wait a minute, this city is already different. You know, it's beautiful. It's the way it is. You don't need to be stupid and do all this, rename things with Anglo names and build houses with pitched roofs so it looks like every other place. They were smart enough to see that. The Chamber of Commerce wasn't that smart. The artists were the ones who pushed Santa Fe style architecture, who pushed changing the name of Telephone Road to Camino del Monte Sol, which it probably had been before, because the telephone had only been around for maybe 15 years, and in 1922 the artists were saying, let's change it. I mean, it wasn't Telephone Road, you know, 50 years ago, before that. But anyway, my point is, Wilson's point is kind of, yeah, the business interest in Santa Fe wanted to create this tourist town, and they did, and they were wildly successful. I don't think that's the case. The artist wanted it to be what it is today. The city didn't really even thrive till after 1926, when La Fonda was bought by the Harvey Company, mm-hmm. which was owned by the Santa Fe Railway. Before that, tourists used to go. They wouldn't even come here. They'd go to Albuquerque, where they had an Indian kind of display.
0: Right.
1: The passengers would get off and buy pots and, you know, all that stuff. So the people in Santa Fe, the business people, everybody, they knew what tourism was. You know, they saw it go by them all the time. And finally they realized, you know, we have something here, but it didn't really take off until the railroad started promoting it.
0: Right, and it seems like history repeats itself over and over again. I'm thinking back a few decades to the shift between Sam Pick as mayor of Santa Fe and Debbie Jaramillo, where we had the very business-oriented Sam Pick, and then we had the backlash with Debbie Jaramillo and her ideas, and it seems to be playing out the same kind of thing that happened in the 1820s in some ways as far as attitudes. And we can see this repeating pattern happening. over and over again.
1: No, I agree with you. I don't know. Debbie, I understand the sentiment, you know.
0: Mm-hmm.
1: She was perfectly, I mean, she got elected because a lot of people agreed with her.
0: Right.
1: Not just Hispanics. I mean, a lot of Anglos, a lot of everybody. But, you know, as she was divisive, you know, and that's why she didn't succeed. But I don't really know how you can legislate against prosperity.
0: Mm-hmm.
1: And that was a challenge. And I think some of Sam Peck probably said that too. But even now, I don't know. I think, to me, the big thing that's going on now, it's all technology drives history. Remote workers can live here, whereas before they couldn't.
0: Right.
1: So used to be we had wealthy retirees, people like me who just came here and made it work, you know, in order to stay.
0: Mm-hmm.
1: But now you don't have to know much about it. It's a beautiful place with access to outdoor recreation, unparalleled, really. I don't know of another place where you have such easy access to, you know, mountain biking, skiing, hiking, the Pecos Wilderness. So we have all these people moving here, younger people, in a way, that's good. But I don't know how much they know or don't know about the city or care, you know, about the cultural aspects of it.
0: It seems like Santa Fe is a really difficult place to legislate or to mold into your own vision, and people have tried to do that over and over again and found that Santa Fe is going to go its own path despite what your ideas are. And it's the city different. And,
1: right.
0: and it's going to be continue to be the city different, and there's some kind of spirit underneath that's driving Santa Fe to be what it is, and some people are attracted to it, some people want to change it, but it doesn't matter. It just continues on being the city different.
1: Well, you might be more optimistic than I am. You and I have talked about this, but I think uh-huh. that the remarkable thing about northern New Mexico
0: mm-hmm.
1: is that there are these two distinct cultures, Native American. The whole anthropological definition of culture was a unique language, unique religion, long ties to the land. That was the original definition. And you have that here with the Pueblos, of course, the Navajos as well. You know, they have religion, language, long ties. And the Hispanic community here also meets that definition because of the changes to the Catholicism and the Spanish language over the long period of isolation. I really think that there's not enough attention paid to the Hispanic culture here,
0: mm-hmm.
1: and I think it's kind of being eroded because people don't appreciate it. Because people who come from the outside, I think they have a hard time getting their minds around it.
0: Mm-hmm.
1: You know, they kind of know the narrative of, oh yeah, mainstream America has oppressed and cheated Native Americans, and that's all absolutely true. But they come to northern New Mexico, and they think that's it. But there's a whole group of Hispanic folks, you know, have their own history.
0: Mm-hmm.
1: And it, you know, they've been here a lot longer than mainstream America has.
0: Right, and it's very rich also because, you know, just from the geographic standpoint of being so far away from the main Spanish settlement in Mexico City and not being able to interact as much as they could with Santa Fe, which was a remote northern output, there seems that Santa Fe sort of developed its own kind of special Hispanic culture, and that people, whether they know it or not, are drawn to that, the uniqueness.
1: I think so. I'm not sure everybody knows that it's different, you know?
0: Mm-hmm.
1: Not people who come here. If you're just an Anglo and you come here and you haven't been exposed to it or haven't read, you just think, okay, there's a lot of Hispanic people around. But there are in L.A. and there are in a lot of cities now.
0: Right.
1: They don't know that, you know, these folks were here 200 years before the first Anglos got here.
0: Mm-hmm.
1: So that's an important thing to know. And I think there's, I don't know, when the chart report came out, mm-hmm. I read it,
0: mm-hmm.
1: and I know it was, I can't remember her first name, Martinez, but
0: Valerie.
1: Valerie.
0: Yeah.
1: She used to be the poet laureate of Santa Fe or something.
0: Right.
1: So I know she grew up here and knows the culture,
0: mm-hmm.
1: but in the final version of that, they said something about the city we now call Santa Fe. They were talking about the fact that there were native villages, White Shell Water Place, I think.
0: Mm-hmm.
1: It was the native name, and there's a book of essays by native people about that. But anyway, they kind of, in the chart report, they extrapolated from that, that there was this important city, native kind of village that was the capital of something. There wasn't. I've talked to a couple archaeologists, and the last native village here, I think they said, departed in early 1400-ish.
0: Mm-hmm.
1: So in the course, 1610,
0: right,
1: when the Hispanic make it their capital, that's 200 years where there were no native people here. And I think Dr. Tom Chavez has said, and I wanted to talk to him about this, that they were told to come to some place away from native settlements, which they had been up at San Juan, I guess,
0: mm-hmm.
1: Too close and, you know, infringing. And they were told by the king and queen, you know, and they're very bureaucratic, the Spanish. Mm-hmm. And one reason they came to this area was because there were no native settlements, which doesn't mean there hadn't been native people here before. Doesn't mean native people didn't know the area. It just means that they didn't displace anybody. It's not the city we now know as Santa Fe. Santa Fe's a Spanish city. I mean, it was from day one.
0: Right.
1: And it was when I got here,
0: mm-hmm.
1: and I hope it will continue to be.
0: Yeah. Well, I'm going to change gears a little bit here and talk a little bit about your ideas regarding the obelisk in the center of our plaza and just the challenges that are ahead of us in moving forward with that. You have some ideas about that.
1: Yeah, I met with the mayor on a Friday, maybe 2 weeks ago. He was very gracious. I was very impressed with how much research he's doing. And I gave him my ideas. He didn't give me his. But I didn't expect, you know, he's not ready to do that.
0: Sure.
1: There's still some bureaucratic things to be determined. And I'm sure he's still, I got the impression he was still researching. But anyway, my idea was to make something positive because the conflict, of course, is between veterans and Hispanic people on one side, so it seems, native people or some native people on the other side. And as you and I just talked about, there's some preservationists who have an interest. I think, you know, the obelisk is gone, the upper portion of the obelisk. The base is left. The base is where the four plaques are. My idea is just leave the obelisk off of it because I think that's a magnet for native criticism. They will tell you, I've talked to some and had nice conversations with friends, they say, yeah, it just has echoes, you know. Mm-hmm. If you build this thing physically back the way it was, it looks like it was, used to be. So I'm thinking, well, the obelisk is gone, save some money. Don't put it back. Leave the base, which is, to me, not visually unappealing, and replace the language on the four panels
0: mm-hmm.
1: to include something about, as I told you, I would put maybe the Rough Riders on one and the Code Talkers on one and the 200th Coast Artillery, which to me are the big moments in New Mexico military history, the units anyway.
0: Mm-hmm.
1: That way we're honoring a diverse group of people from New Mexico. It's still a soldier's monument, which I think it kind of still, I would like to see it remain that. Mm-hmm. That's my idea. I'm not sure that anybody's buying it, but
0: well, I think it, you know, has some definite pluses to it. Being a city historian, I've had a number of folks talk to me about their ideas about the obelisk and what to do. And the one thing that strikes me is everybody wants to try to find a symbol that is positive. I think positive yeah. is the right word. And moving forward and turning over a new leaf.
1: Right, yeah.
0: And going forward with that. But at the same time, honoring New Mexico's history, not denying or ignoring it, but somehow how can we honor that history and come out with a positive outcome that everybody feels is not, you know, dissenting against their own personal beliefs.
1: Yeah. Yeah.
0: That's a tough task.
1: Nobody's going to be, you know, everybody's not going to be happy, obviously.
0: Right.
1: But I think if you just honor veterans, you know, Native people volunteer in higher percentages than any other ethnic group.
0: Mm-hmm.
1: So, I mean, they know, they honor their veterans. They respect that.
0: Mm-hmm.
1: If we could somehow make the monument, the center of the plaza, mention the Code Talkers, That would be, I think, a good thing.
0: Mm-hmm.
1: And, you know, and there's, it's not like we're pandering to some ethnicity. It's a legitimate, you know, they're legitimate. They were founded in New Mexico.
0: Yeah, and as we were talking about beforehand, limiting Santa Fe culture to a tri-cultural viewpoint is very limiting in itself, because our city has been influenced by many cultures, not just three.
1: Right, right. Absolutely. Yeah.
0: Yeah. And so if there's some way we can really be inclusive, and it behooves us, I think, as a city to be inclusive to all the citizens of our city, you know, in our monuments and in our literature, and, you know, to try to create an atmosphere where people understand that Santa Fe is a multicultural city.
1: I do agree with that, yeah.
0: Yeah. Yeah, so, you know, you've got a lot of irons in the fire here, and I love talking to you because you have some very definite, strong opinions, and, you know, don't necessarily toe a particular line that a lot of people are sort of bought into through their jobs or through their affiliations, and getting a fresh perspective, you know, from someone who sits back and just observes is really important. And I think many, many of our people here in Santa Fe want to have a city that they feel they have a voice in, a city that reflects them and that they're heard and respected. And I think a lot of this controversy about the obelisk is people saying, listen to my voice. You know, I have a voice and I don't want it to be ignored. So inclusion, I think, might be the key word.
1: I was really impressed with Mayor Garcia. Mm-hmm. I mean, he took the time to talk to me. He listened attentively. He was very knowledgeable. So I was impressed with him.
0: Yeah. And, you know, as I said before, there's so many other things we could talk about, but time won't let us do that. So thank you, Mark Cross.
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7: BBC News with David Harper. Venezuela's interim president has been visiting the state of La Guaira, the area worst hit by Wednesday's two powerful back-to-back earthquakes. Delcy Rodriguez said the government's absolute priority was locating survivors trapped under the rubble. Rescue teams are also working elsewhere, including in the capital Caracas. At least 188 people are now confirmed to have died. Will Grant reports.
8: The agonizing wait continues for relatives of the missing following the two powerful earthquakes that struck Venezuela in the space of a minute. Some survivors have been found alive under the cement and twisted metal. Graciela Mora was pulled from the ruins of a building in the city of La Guaira. When the earthquake began, I clung so tightly to the doorframe that I broke my finger, she said. But the floors gave way and my friend was gone.
7: The president of Venezuela's parliament confirmed that specialist rescue teams from the United States, Mexico, Qatar, Spain, and the UN have arrived. The US military said it was moving quickly to support the government in Caracas. The UN's humanitarian chief is Tom Fletcher.
9: What we're worried about now is saving as many people as we can. We'll count the numbers later, and that means no holds barred, fully mobilized. I've just released $15 million from our emergency fund. I'm grateful to the partners who've been so generous already. This needs an international, global response, and we'll coordinate that, and we will deliver. I want people to know in Venezuela that help is coming.
7: King Charles has become the first British monarch to publish his tax bill. He paid $17 million on his private income in the tax year to April last year. In total, Charles has paid some $40 million in tax since becoming king in 2022. Separately, it's been revealed that King Charles and Queen Camilla will not move into Buckingham Palace when a refurbishment is completed next year. Here's Tom Simons.
10: The palace is saying, actually, the palace can become somewhere where the staff for the royal household work. They can use it for all the sort of state occasions and the public ceremonies and the royal events that the royal family and the monarchy hold. And of course, when the king is not in the palace, they can drop some of the security that surrounds him, have more people visiting. And some people who are critics of the monarchy and how much money it takes to run it say, well, actually, that would be quite nice, some of that cash, if that came back to the government.
7: The UN Shipping Agency has paused its programme to oversee hundreds of ships transiting the Strait of Hormuz after a cargo ship reported that it had come under attack. Two US officials, speaking on condition of anonymity, have said that Iran fired on the vessel. The cargo ship said it was hit as it was sailing close to Oman. The incident came hours after Iran had warned ships against taking routes that it had not approved. On Wednesday, the Omani authorities released a map showing a route running along its coast, which would act as an alternative to the one that Tehran has opened. This is the latest world news from the BBC.
0: And this is KSFR 101.1 on your FM dial. My name's Gray Howell, and this is Acoustic Explorations for this Thursday night. Hope everybody's doing good out there. That was a nice little storm that blew through, it seemed like, a little while ago. Anyway, don't have a whole lot to say. I'll be announcing some things a little later on. And let's see, the phone number here, if you want to get in touch, is 505-510-5737. So I'm going to get started here with Jim Hurst, who's going to sing us a little bit of a freight train song. I think it's pretty cool. So anyway, I'll be back in a few minutes. Hope everybody's doing good. And make sure I know how to turn this on. All right, here's Jim Hurst.

I need to cue. I got caught here. I need to cue this one up here. I couldn't find the CD. And so bear with me just half a second here. And it won't be long. This almost never happens, but it does once in a while. This is live radio, folks. Okay, here's Bela Fleck with On the Road. Little John Hartford tune.

That was Pastor Clements with a lot of other people, with Jeff Hanna from the Nitty Gritty Dirt Band, and also Jimmy Fadden. And Dillard's tune called Why Did I Leave My... Let's see. It's the old home place, of course. That's what it is. A great old album by that Vassar put out quite a long time ago. Probably 15 years ago or something. Before that, we heard Bela Fleck with a John Hartford banjo tune, On the Road. Henhouse Prowlers before that with Wishing Well. Started out with Jim Hurst and the Long Lonesome Old Freight Train. And once again, this is a KSFR 101.1 on your FM dial. My name's Gray Howell, and I'll be here for... This is Acoustic Explorations for this Thursday night. Be here till 9 o'clock tonight. So, hope everybody's doing out there real good and all that. But let's see, I need to read something for you here before I get too much farther along in the show here. Anyway, Lenzic 360 presents the 2026 Santa Fe Summer Scene Free Live Music and Movies All Summer Long. Thursday, June 25th, enjoyed Heartburn with Glitz Biarritz. Yeah, I think that's how you pronounce it. At the Plaza at 7 o'clock p.m., sponsored by the Rotary Club of Santa Fe. Friday, June 26th, well, that's come and gone. No, that's tomorrow night. Friday, June 26th, Detroit Lightning with Perkerd. These are sort of hard names. I've never seen

And what also is going to be good is who I have queued up next, and Martha Scanlon, who has written many more tunes than I thought she had. But here's a really nice one that she wrote. That another band I play here on the air fairly often did recently. But at any rate, here's Up on the Divide. Here's Martha Scanlon. Hope you enjoy it, and I'll be back in a few minutes.

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3: And well, pardon me, gosh. 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And please do tune into that. He does a great show. He's also one of my fellow producers here on this show, on Acoustic Explorations. And anyway, my name's Gray Howell, once again, and this is Acoustic Explorations 101.1 KSFR on your radio dial. And let's see, we heard just now Sierra Farrell off her second album. I think it's her second one. She might have done a couple of really early ones a long time ago, maybe. But I'm not so sure about that. So it's the only other one I have, with Chitlin' Cookin' Time in Cheatham County. Before that, Martha Scanlon started us out on this set with Up on the Divide. And I'm going to keep going here with Marty Robbins. And it might take a few seconds for this to kick in, so I'm going to get it started. And he'll keep talking. There, it's rolling now, but we'll see how long it takes. I don't know why. Anyway, it's a Western tune. Hope you enjoy it. There we go.

Now, I'm a feller with a heart of gold, with the ways of a gentleman, I've been told. The kind of a feller that wouldn't even harm a flea. But if me and a certain character met, the guy that invented the cigarette, I'd murder that son of a gun in the first degree. Now, it ain't cause that I don't smoke myself, and I don't reckon they hinder your health. I've smoked them all my life, and I ain't dead yet. But nicotine slaves are all the same at a petting party or a poker game. Everything's gotta stop while they have that cigarette.

0: Now, in a game of chance the other night, old Dame Fortune was doing me right. The kings and the queens, they just kept on coming around. Then I got a full and I bet it high, but my bluff didn't work on a certain guy. He just kept on a-raising and a-laying the money down. Now, he'd raise me and I'd raise him. I sweated blood, I got a sink or swim. He finally called and then didn't raise the bet. I said, "Ace is full, pal, how about you?" And he said, "Well, I'll tell you in just a minute or two, but right now I just gotta have a cigarette.
1: Smoke, smoke, smoke that cigarette. Puff, puff, puff, and if you smoke yourself to death."
0: Tell St. Peter at the Golden Gate that you hates to make him wait, but you just

The other night, I had a date with the cutest little girl in the 48 states, a hybrid uptown fancy little date. Now, she said she loved me, and it seemed to me that things were just about like they ought to be, so hand in hand, we strolled down Lover's Lane. She was oh so far from a chunk of ice, and our smooching party was going real nice, so help me, Hannah, I think I'd have been there yet. But I give her a kiss and a little squeeze, and she said, Tex, excuse me, please, but I just gotta have another cigarette.

0: right. That was Diana Krall there with a wonderful version of Desperado. Let's see. And before that, we heard Johnny, Dick, and Emily Gimble with Old Fashioned Love. Tex Williams before that with Smoke, Smoke, Smoke. And Willie Nelson and Merle Haggard started us out with Poncho and Lefty. Oh, no, it didn't start us out. Gene Watson with a tune called I Never Go Around Mirrors. I can totally relate to that. And before that was Marty Robbins. He started us out with Big Iron. And it's almost the top of the hour, but not quite. But I'm going to make... I don't want to break up the next set. So I'm going to go into some announcements here a little early. So I don't have to do that. That's a wonderful thing about KSFR. It's one of the few stations left where we can actually do that, as long as it's within reason. Okay, so stay tuned for this.
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3: Joven o mayor, moreno o blanco, o cualquier cosa en medio. 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
0: 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And this is KSFR 101.1 on your FM dial, and also KSQR FM 91.3, Cuesta Taos. This is the Acoustic Exploration Show, and my name's Gray Howell. I'll be here for another hour. And I hope you're enjoying the show and the cooler weather outside and all of that stuff. So I had an interesting with my wonderful wife, Leslie Van Pelt, the other night, who is also listening, along with Richard and Alana and Nora tonight. Thank you very much. Had a nice dinner and in the conversation over dinner with Eileen and Jeff. Just talking about classical music incorporated into some of the swing and also bluegrass people, including Django Reinhardt, of course, and Richard Green is going to play us Bach. That's where I'm going for right now without going too far here. But these go out to Eileen and Jeff tonight, and Richard Green, who was one of Bill Monroe's great fiddlers in the early 60s, and he went on to in many different bands, Holden in the Way, and gosh, a whole bunch of others, C, whatever it was. And he... He's not only, he plays wonderful, regular traditional fiddle, but he's also classically trained, so he plays Bach and a whole bunch of other things, but that's what we're going to start out with. Anyway, farther down the road here will be John McEwing playing another classical piece. So I hope you enjoy it. Here's a little bit of everything. Here is Richard Green as soon as I get back to the turntable here. And get that started. Okay.

Okay, well, to everybody out there, that is not easy to play on the banjo. I know. Anyway, that was great banjo guy, John McEwen with Clementi, playing Clementi's Opus 36. And before that, we heard from Django Reinhardt and Stefan Grappelli and Eddie South playing the improvisation of the first movement of the Concerto in D minor by J.S. Bach, recorded in 1939, and I believe it was in Paris, I think. At any rate, before that, we started out with Richard Green, and Larry McNeely was playing in back of him there on the banjo. And anyway, those go out to Jeff and Eileen after our nice conversation the other night about classical music and by some bluegrass players, and also, of course, Django Reinhardt wasn't bluegrass, but he was, well, Django Reinhardt. There's no other description. All right, I got another person queued up here that you'll all recognize, and we can relax and enjoy. Hope you enjoyed. I'll be right back. Well, that's not the right one. I gotta get these mixed up. Okay.

0: the one and only Natalie McMaster there with the E-flat set. And she played in Santa Fe. It was a long time ago, probably 20 years ago. And tore the whole house down, tell you what. Anyway, she's great. And before that, we had Steel Eye Span off of their old album. They might have made one more. I don't know, more than one, but I'm not sure. Anyway, they played Rogues in a Nation. Sharon, Shannon, and Declan O'Rourke before that with A Change Is Going to Come. And Joni Mitchell started us out with California. All right. And it's all close enough to the bottom of the hour. So I don't have to break the next set up, I'm going to play some messages a little bit early. So here you go. I can get this to work.
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0: Okay, and this is KSFR 101.1, and also KSQR FM 91.3, Cuesta Taos. My name's Gray Howell, and this is Acoustic Explorations for this Thursday night. I'll be here up until 9 o'clock tonight, so that's about a half an hour away, or a little over, maybe. Okay, I've got queued up next. I'm just going to keep on rolling here. Let's see if I can maybe play everybody I have written down here, but maybe not. I don't know. Anyway, let's see. Who do I have next?

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I got Norman Blake and Peter Ostrowsko here with a little Bob Dylan tune. 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
1: Not every person on this planet is as fortunate as you.

right. Played John McEwen again with Earl Scruggs tune, Randy Lynn Rag with, that was Byron Berline playing the fiddle there too. That'll wake everybody up. All right, Tim O'Brien before that with Kathy Mateo with Gentle on My Mind, the John Hartford tune. Henhouse Prowlers before that with the Gospel in Review. And we heard Norman Blake and Peter Ostrusko with, what was the name of that? That was a, I've got it put away now. Bob Dylan tune, we'll just leave it at that for the moment. It'll be on, I'll have all this online in a day or two. So let's see, we also heard David Bromberg with Such a Night. And I guess that followed Norman Blake and Peter Ostrusko. So that's about it right there. And don't have a whole lot left in the show tonight, so just wanted to thank you guys for listening tonight. This is KSFR 101.1 on your FM dial. My name's Gray Howell, and this is Acoustic Explorations, and I'll be back in about a month in July. So everybody take care out there, and I'll leave you with a few more tunes here up till the 9 o'clock hour. I've got a guy named Benny Blue here who's queued up next. And Ollie O'Shea off of his album is coming up too, and a few others if I have time. I don't think I will, but we'll see what can happen in 12 minutes. Okay, thank you very much, you guys. Be careful and be good, and I'll see you in about a month. So let's see, we got this guy queued up next. At least I think so. Okay. You guys take care.

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2: BBC News with David Harper. Venezuela's health minister says at least 235 people are now known to have died in Wednesday's powerful back-to-back earthquakes. But large numbers of people are still unaccounted for as rescue teams try to find survivors in the rubble of collapsed buildings. Our Latin America correspondent Will Grant reports.
3: The agonizing wait continues for relatives of the missing following the two powerful earthquakes that struck Venezuela in the space of a minute. Some survivors have been found alive under the cement and twisted metal. Graciela Mora was pulled from the ruins of a building in the city of La Guaira. When the earthquake began, I clung so tightly to the doorframe that I broke my finger, she said. But the floors gave way and my friend was gone.
2: The US military says it's sending two naval vessels and aircraft, including transport planes, to help with relief efforts in the aftermath of the Venezuelan quakes. It's part of an international response that's seen specialist rescue teams arrive from countries including the US, Mexico, the Dominican Republic, Spain, and Qatar. The UN humanitarian chief, Tom Fletcher, told the BBC that his organization is coordinating the global response.
4: We're in it for the long haul. We've got to save as many people as we can, pull them from the rubble, and then we start the really difficult job of helping them rebuild their lives, getting them medical treatment, food, water, shelter. We know how to do this. We've got really strong, experienced teams. Tomorrow will be another long day. Tonight will be another long night. But every single minute, every single hour counts.
2: King Charles has become the first British monarch to publish his tax bill. He paid $17 million on his private income in the tax year to April last year. In total, Charles has paid some $40 million in tax since becoming king in 2022. Separately, it's been revealed that King Charles and Queen Camilla will not move into Buckingham Palace when a refurbishment that's already cost $430 million is completed next year. Buckingham Palace will still be used for state visits. The US Supreme Court has struck down a law in Hawaii that required people to get permission to take guns into private premises that are open to the public, such as shops and hotels. It's the latest ruling by America's highest court in favor of gun rights, as Orlando Teal explains.
5: The 6-3 decision by the Supreme Court justices is a win for the Trump administration, which argued that the law violates the Second Amendment of the Constitution, the right to keep and bear arms. Hawaii's law required gun carriers to get a property owner's express permission before bringing a handgun onto their business premises, if it's open to the public, such as a restaurant or shopping mall. Four other US states, California, Maryland, New Jersey and New York, have similar laws, which could now be challenged.
2: Orlando Teal reporting. This is the latest world news from the BBC.

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This is the Outer Heaven Hour, and we're starting off strong with a track by Philip Gale off the album Sunrise Crazy on the wonderful label Public Eyesore. My name is Justin Clifford Rohde, a.k.a. DJ Drips, and there's a DJ out there for everybody. We live in romantically progressive times, we like to think at least. And so perhaps I'm not your DJ forever, but I am tonight. So thank you for being here. I'm only concerned about the now, and I think we're going to have a really good time. That's what I'm focused on. I'm joined in the studio tonight with live in-studio transition musician Max Nordahl from Olympia, Washington. Max will be playing a live music set tomorrow night at No Name Cinema at the opening of his art show, Janitor of the Seasons.

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9: BBC News with David Harper. Venezuela's health minister says at least 235 people are now known to have died in Wednesday's powerful back-to-back earthquakes, but large numbers of people are still unaccounted for as rescue teams try to find survivors in the rubble of collapsed buildings. Will Grant reports.
10: They are working around the clock in rescue teams, trying to pull people from the rubble. These first hours are absolutely crucial, aren't they, to get to those voices that they can hear under the rubble. The Venezuelan emergency services are experienced in this area, actually. However, the last years of brain drain of such a massive exodus of young people have impacted their ability to operate in emergency services. But look, they are working around the clock. They're attempting to reach those most affected in the state of La Guaira.
9: The US military says it's sending two naval vessels and aircraft, including transport planes, to help with relief efforts in the aftermath of the Venezuelan quakes. It's part of an international response that's seen specialist rescue teams arrive from countries including the US, Mexico, the Dominican Republic, Spain, and Qatar. The United Nations is coordinating the response. Jeremy Conan-Dyke, a humanitarian aid worker, says time is of the essence.
11: There's a question of scale and there's a question of speed. The first 3 days or so after an event like this are really critical because that is the window for most of the live rescues. It's possible after that, but beyond about day five, it's exceedingly rare. So getting teams on the ground as quickly as possible is critical.
9: King Charles has become the first British monarch to publish his tax bill. He paid $17 million on his private income in the tax year to April last year. In total, Charles has paid some $40 million in tax since becoming king in 2022. More from our senior royal correspondent, Daniela Ralph.
12: I think he definitely wants to be more transparent about his finances. You can always wonder quite what is the thinking and the timing of royal announcements. But this has come because basically there has been such scrutiny over royal finances in the past few months, particularly after the situation with Andrew Mountbatten Windsor moving and losing his titles. It's kind of opened up a closer look at the way royalty works.
9: A former high-ranking official in Ukraine's security service has been convicted of treason and sentenced to life in prison for passing information to Russia. Ukraine's chief prosecutor said Colonel Dmytro Kozyura was responsible for counter-terrorism activities and was paid by Moscow to pass on state secrets. The authorities in the French capital Paris are bringing in restrictions on the sale and public consumption of alcohol this weekend to ease the pressure on hospitals overwhelmed by patients admitted due to a fierce heatwave. The French government has raised its health alert to the highest level. The heatwave, which has afflicted a number of Western European countries, is shifting further east. This is the latest world news from the BBC.

0: That's what I'm trying to tell you. That's the only part you need to know, though. Let me tell you something. If you know too much, then you ain't gonna know enough.
1: Hold on a second. Let me tell you back, girl.
2: Well, that's how you feel about it. That's how you feel about it.
3: With stacks, man.
0: Let me make some quick change.
2: All right.
0: Them icy diamonds. Play, don't freeze your hands. I heard word on the street. You got all kinds of junk.
3: The wind moves 2 to 3 inches this way.
0: Okay, play. Let's sit out here.
4: Yo, you just gonna take my mama gave me that chain. 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

0: Unbelievable.
1: Questions. The universe. Paternity tests. Salutations. Hi, my name is Ahmad White. You may know me from your dreams. Call this number below and get the answers you deserve.
2: When I called Ahmad White, I was 3 months behind in my car note. My stepson, he was in jail. My life was in shambles. But now I got a truck. I got a girlfriend. I got the answers I deserve. Thank you, Ahmad White.
1: Most people don't realize their chakra is in another universe. Don't be dumb. Call now.
3: Me and Ahmad found out I was a moon sign, and I wasn't getting enough crystal in my diet. Now, I live in a beautiful home. Ahmad gave me the answers I was looking for.
1: Come to our Liberty Center and get a free juice and Nutella sandwich.
2: When I call Ahmad, my life is going nowhere fast. After a Nutella sandwich and juice, my life's a lot better.
1: Open your third eye.
3: He works. He just works.
2: He works. He really works.
4: 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He really, really works.
1: 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If you'd like to be smart as a baby dolphin, call now.

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This is the Music in the Madness program. I hope you're doing well. So you got Wrench and Numbers in the background. You just heard Give a Drummer Some from Black Milk. You heard Billy Goat in there. Pete Rock with Beef. Brand New Funk from Biggie and James Brown. Strictly For My Jeeps, that's Action Bronson. You heard a double shot of Wu-Tang with Rushing Elephants and Get 'Em Out Your Way, Pa. And we started the set off with Akira Ifukube and Destroy All Monsters. I'll be here till midnight. Let's do this. Music in the Madness, KSFR, Santa Fe Community Supported Public Radio, broadcasting at 101.1 FM and streaming on the web at ksfr.org. 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

0: I seen 357s. I seen 12 gauge shotguns. I seen 12 gauge pumps, 8 shooters. I seen 45 military special with clip on the street. I've seen hand grenades. I've seen beer can bazookas made. Damn things hit you just as getting hit with a gun.
1: I spit it like 8 AKs, murder

0: This is of Habitation Investigation. I want to talk to you about the inspection of decks, decks construction, and the importance of you having your deck inspected once a year to ensure safety. I'm at a deck here. I won't tell you what city it's in. But anyway, deck's probably 8 feet high. So definitely good significant drop. Another area that's common for decks that are here is that the posts, they are not anchored into concrete.
1: Hey, what did I just say?
2: Is there a murder row out on the loose?
1: Look, I asked y'all types of questions. Ain't nobody having the answers. So just calm it down.
3: Detective, what do we got here? Looks like we got another victim of the dope man product.
4: Oh! Jesus!
5: Damn!
6: Look at this nigga here. Now, how did he get any pussy with a face like that?
3: I don't even know. It looked like he just took a shit and died. Ooh. Oh! So whoever takes this dope man product gets a case of the ugly face.
6: Oh. Let's wrap it up.
3: All right.
6: Let's stick him in the meat wagon. Let's go. Wait. Let me look at this nigga face one more time.
3: You sure?
6: Yeah.
3: All right.
6: Woo!
3: Why you do that to me?
6: All right,
3: where's
6: let's wrap this
3: nigga up. All right. All right, that's enough. Everybody clear. Disperse.

0: From the land of shotgun weddings and child brides comes a tale of long, hot summers and unrestrained fulfillment. This motion picture is restricted to audiences consisting of only the most mature. Don Davison brings forth another significant achievement to the motion picture screen, Shantytown Honeymoon. Only once in a decade do the motion picture audiences of the world have the rewarding opportunity to experience the realism and escapism of never-before-approached screen boldness. Shantytown Honeymoon is populated by incredibly real characters. Harlan, the moonshine-guzzling, Bible-toting mountain man who hid behind the good book and broke every rule in it. Harlan is played most notably by veteran character actor George Ellis. The mountain man met the intruders and all hell broke loose in a white lightning rebellion. Jesse Bell, member of the world's oldest profession, a lush cushion of desire perched upon the throne of immorality. Black is just another word for woman in Shantytown Honeymoon. The intruders came to hide and brought with them unwelcome guests of greed, hatred, and death. Drunk with the power of life and death, they would stop at nothing. To them, fair play was the badge of a weakling. A tidal wave of emotion and violence, clearly taking up where all lesser films leave off. Kenneth Wade brings great character to the role of Toby, the dirt-grubbing mountain boy who dared the devil and lost. Reba Sue, the child bride that knew every steam-heat shanty in the valley, a delicious child molded in the body of a woman. Abundant bombshell, Ashley Brooke is Reba Sue in her first significant motion picture role. Brother Love, the preacher man who could fight his way through hell and come out the other side. He could make you good. Kirk, Marilyn Hanson. His gift for brawling and intrigue were matched only by his appetite for women. Played in the tradition of Newman and McQueen. Michael Kulik is Kirk. Shantytown Honeymoon explores the deepest complexities of mountain life. Wild women and white lightning. Poor white trash. Reaching for the ever-dangling string of life. Suzanne, the voluptuous beauty contest winner who won the contest behind closed doors. Men, money, and morals. Suzanne linked the first two in the same breath and didn't know the meaning of the third. Played in earthy realism by tempestuous newcomer Pepper Thurston. Philip, a cool-headed, cold-blooded thief who'd try anything. For experience was neither good nor bad. It was something to be bitten into like bread, tasted like wine, and spat out like garbage. And then there is Karen, the abundant beauty whose charms are always available. Soft smiles and liquid eyes. Savagely seeking the tranquilizer of unrestrained fulfillment. She wanted all the southern comforts. A new dimension in motion picture entertainment. A truly unforgettable experience. Shantytown Honeymoon boldly illustrates without compromise the world of moonshine, engulfing all who come in its wake, liberating women and setting men free. Shantytown Honeymoon, a motion picture rich in visual excitement, abundant in wenching, unrestrained evil, abounding in physical immorality and brutish violence. A nubile young girl sold into slavery for payment of her father's gambling debt. A clash of blood stronger than steel. Remember, preacher man? Remember, vixen? Well, forget anything else you have ever seen. The new one is here. Shantytown Honeymoon, creating the desire that consume their twisted lives. Where they make love and fight in the summer. In the winter, they do not fight. They lived in devastating intimacy and learned that the primitive passions of sex, ambition, hate, and fear were neither concealed nor tamed. Dirt farms, steam heat shanties, moonshine stills, good lovin' and good liquor, each contributes in a very large way to Shantytown Honeymoon. A film of such sensual magnitude, with dialogue of such candor, that it has been purposely deleted from this preview's upcoming attractions announcement. Shantytown Honeymoon, a film that measures up in every...
1: Overdose of what?
2: Marijuana. I don't know if it had something in it. Can you please send rescue?
1: Did you guys have fever or anything?
2: No, I think we're dying.
1: Okay, how much did you guys have?
2: I don't know, we made brownies, and I think we're dead. Time is going by really, really, really, really slow.

0: Bugs, Robert Glasper Experiment with Black Radio featuring Mos Def. Also in that set, Dope Man from Redman. You heard Shoguns from Czarface featuring Capadonna. And Get a Drummer Some from Black Milk. That's going to do it for the first hour of this week's edition of the Music in the Madness program. Stick around, got lots more tunes coming right at you after this break. 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

0: walk down the street, people look at me and say, who the hell are you? I'm just an average Joe.
1: Dr. Yorgo, the EQ on this will make Zarface's brain bleed. He'll become so enraged he'll self-destruct. Don't be so foolish, you oaf. I knew Suckface would be stupid enough to surface again.
2: Sir, it's Zar, and they love him because he's a hero.
1: Well, every hero needs

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And I'm much more stronger now.

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You're still listening to the Music in the Madness program. I hope you're still digging it. I hope you're still checking it out. Last track you heard was Black Garlic from Arm & Hammer. You also heard 40 East from Mystic Vision. You heard I Want to Get High from Cypress Hill, Boogie to Flex from Blue and Med, Welcome to America, that's Black Thought, that's from Judas and the Black Messiah. Also, Quiet Dog from Most Def, from Super Magic, Food Fight from J Bless, and Stickman was in there. Also, Nightcrawler from Czarface, 1,000 Deaths from D'Angelo, and the Vanguard started this set off. Yeah, got lots more music coming right up. Gonna wrap up this week's edition of the Music in the Madness program. This has been fun tonight. It's my birthday this week, actually today, and just spent some time hanging out with my kid in Albuquerque, eating sushi and watching horror movies. So with that in mind, let's get back to the music. You got Her Majesty's Secret Service in the background from the James Bond movie series. But yeah, let's keep it going with some music. 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This is the Music in the Madness program. Keep it locked right here. Or we could go jump in a reflecting pool somewhere. What do you think?

0: What was that about?
1: You know, maintenance needs.
2: You know, Sicilians are great liars. Best in the world. I'm Sicilian. My father was the world heavyweight champion of Sicilian liars. From growing up with him, I learned the pantomime. There are 17 different things a guy can do when he lies to give himself away. Guy's got 17 pantomimes. Woman's got 20, guy's got 17. But if you know them like you know your own face, they'd be lie detectors all to hell. Now, what we got here is a little game of show and tell. You don't want to show me nothing, but you tell me everything. I know you know where they are, so tell me. Before I do some damage, you won't walk away from.
3: Could I have one of those Chesterfields now?
2: Sure.
3: You got a match? Oh, wait, no, I don't bother. I got one. You're Sicilian, huh?
2: Sicilian.
3: You know, I read a lot, especially about things, about history. I find that shit fascinating. Here's a fact, I don't know whether you know or not. Sicilians were spawned by niggers.
2: Come again?
3: No, it's a fact. Yeah. You see, Sicilians have black blood pumping through their hearts. And no, if you don't believe me, you can look it up. Hundreds and hundreds of years ago, the Moors conquered Sicily. And the Moors are niggers. See, way back then, Sicilians were like wops from northern Italy. They all had blonde hair and blue eyes. But, then the Moors moved in there and, they changed the whole country. They did so much fucking with Sicilian women, huh? That they changed the whole bloodline forever. That's why blonde hair and blue eyes became black hair and dark skin. You know, it's absolutely amazing to me to think that to this day, hundreds of years later, that Sicilians still carry that nigga gene. Now this, I'm quoting history. It's written. It's a fact. It's written.
4: I know this guy.
3: No. Your ancestors are niggers.
2: Hey.
3: And your great great great great grandmother fucked a nigger.
2: Oh, yeah.
3: And she had a half-nigger kid. Now, if that's a fact, tell me, am I lying? 'Cause you're part eggplant.
2: Hey.
4: You're a cantaloupe.
2: No!
4: Beautiful.

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Santa Fe and the surrounding areas. What up, everybody, and welcome to the Baker's Dozen here with me, your host, DJ Strudel on KSFR 101.1 FM and streaming up north on KSQR 91.3. What up, all of my party peoples? How are we doing? How are we doing, huh? Oh, shit. That's good to hear, man. Well, if you remember from last week, I only got to play like a few Oliver Tree songs, and I really wanted to do something in memoriam for him because I listened to a lot of his music in like my high school years and moving on. I still listen to him now, of course, you know, he's great. I like his, I like everything he's got to offer. His production is always amazing. He's good at writing, and as simple as his songs might feel sometimes, you could always like get something from him. So I'm gonna share the Oliver Tree experience with y'all tonight in memoriam. Rest in peace, Oliver Tree. We'll miss you dearly. So this first hour of the Baker's Dozen will be nothing but Oliver Tree songs. And then the second half, we got new music to also celebrate Oliver Tree's life, because I think that's what he would have wanted. You know, I don't know if you might have saw, but like he set up like this whole giant thing with the his money. Like after he died, he was like, I just wanted to go to small up-and-coming artists. So we're gonna do him a favor and we're gonna play new music slash new artists on the second half. And yeah, let's enjoy ourselves today, because I think that's what he would have wanted, you know. So without further ado, let's just get to the music. We're gonna start you off with Let You Down. Came out a couple years ago, maybe like 4 years back, so kind of an old song, but you know, he made a lot of music and we're gonna listen to it all, well, not all of it, but a good amount here on the Baker's Dozen, baby. Let's go.

fucking jaw.

All right, motherfuckers, that's the energy I'm looking for. Are you having fun yet? Yeah. I want to ask you something I have not asked yet. Do you want to hear one more song? Yeah. Motherfuckers, I think I'm literally going deaf right now. I asked you, do you want to hear one more fucking song with Shiny? Yeah. This next song here is one of the biggest songs on TikTok right now. For those of you who don't know what TikTok is, it's an app made for ages 1 to 4 years old. So if you're looking around, you see a bunch of babies standing next to you. Well, you can thank TikToky for that one, bitch. Let's go.

0: You just heard a live version of Miss You by Oliver Tree. Hopefully you felt his energy there. I thought it'd be a wonderful addition, you know? Put him in the show, live. Alive again, here on the Baker's Dozen. Oliver Tree. Either way, we're going to be back with more music on the second half here on the Baker's Dozen. Like I said, we got new music, new artists. So, stay tuned.
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0: 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I am your host, DJ Strudel. And like I said before we departed for some quick little messages, we're going to do new music and new artists on this second half. So without further ado, I'm going to start you off with someone who's new to me. He's new by no means, and his name is Quadeca, or as his fans might call him, Quad. Yeah, we got some new Quadeca singles, and I've honestly just been in love with him ever since he was on that Kevin Abstract album. I've been listening to a lot of his stuff. I never really listened to him, so he's new to me, and he's got some new songs out. So let's start there. Yeah, we got Quadeca with Dark Magic.

about practice, man. We're talking about practice. We're talking about practice. We ain't talking about the game. We're talking about practice, man.

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0: 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They just
1: 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You just heard some new Tierra Whack. That's right, y'all. She's fucking back. So go listen to her new album. And we got the news up next. 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
7: This is Alex Ritson with the newsroom. The death toll in Venezuela's double earthquake has risen to at least 235, with more than 40,000 people still missing.
8: Medical facilities do not have the capacity to handle the massive volume of people, and many people are still trapped under the rubble.
7: Rescuers have been working through the night to try and find survivors. King Charles has become the first British monarch to reveal his personal tax bill, and yes, he is very rich.
9: What you're seeing here is a huge amount of detail around the amount of money coming in, and from both private and public expenditure, where it's spent and the tax that's paid on it.
7: Asian stock markets tumble on fears of a bubble in artificial intelligence stocks, and a former top Ukrainian spy chief has been convicted of passing on state secrets to Russia and jailed for life. Before all that, though, a full bulletin of the very latest world news.
10: BBC News with Danielle Yawowietska. Thousands of people have spent a second night outdoors in Venezuela as rescuers race against time to reach survivors under rubble after Wednesday's twin earthquakes. At least 235 people are known to have died. Our Latin America correspondent Will Grant reports.
11: Some survivors have been found alive under the cement and twisted metal. Graciela Mora was pulled from the ruins of a building in the city of La Guaira. When the earthquake began, I clung so tightly to the door frame that I broke my finger, she said. But the floors gave way and my friend was gone. The head of Venezuela's parliament confirmed that specialist rescue teams have arrived from the United States, Mexico, Qatar, Spain, and the UN. It is believed that as many as 100 buildings have collapsed in the coastal state of La Guaira, where much of the rescue work is being focused.
10: The UN's Emergency Relief Coordinator, Tom Fletcher, says the damage from the quake has been devastating.
12: I've just released $15 million from our emergency fund. I'm grateful to the partners who've been so generous already. This needs an international, global response, and we'll coordinate that and we will deliver. I want people to know in Venezuela that help is coming.
10: A former high-ranking official in Ukraine's security service has been convicted of treason and sentenced to life in prison for passing information to Russia. Ukraine's chief prosecutor said Colonel Dmytro Kozura, who was responsible for counter-terrorism activities, was paid by Moscow to pass on state secrets. These included information about the effects of missile strikes on Kyiv and the location of security service and military units. The prosecutor said Mr. Kozura had been recruited by Russia 8 years ago, but he'd become an active agent following Russia's full-scale invasion of Ukraine in 2022. At least four Ukrainian civilians have been killed and several more injured in overnight attacks by Russia. Meanwhile, Russia says it destroyed more than 600 Ukrainian drones, many of them heading towards Moscow. Much of Europe is experiencing another day of soaring temperatures as the heat wave is moving eastward. It's now reached Croatia, Germany, Luxembourg and Switzerland. Extreme heat alerts and public health measures are in place in many countries. In Britain, the Met Office has issued a red warning for extreme heat for a third consecutive day, covering London and the southeast of England. Jason Killens from the London Ambulance Service said they'd seen about a 50% increase in 999 calls.
13: So that's taken us to around 8,000 emergency calls a day. And of course, that trend will be seen across the country too, not just here in the capital. And for us on Wednesday, what that meant is we took the highest number of calls we categorise as immediately life-threatening, so Category 1 calls ever in a day.
10: You're listening to the latest world news from the BBC. South Korea's former First Lady Kim Gun-hee has been sentenced to 7 years in prison for solicitation and bribery. The court in Seoul said she'd used her status as a presidential spouse to sell official positions for high-value jewellery, bags and paintings. The transactions are said to have taken place ahead of the inauguration in 2022 of her husband, the now-jailed former president Yoon Suk-yeol. He was convicted of insurrection over his brief imposition of martial law. Kim Gun-hee is already serving time after being convicted in a different corruption case. Hundreds of thousands of people in Japan have been ordered to evacuate their homes due to the risk of flooding and landslides as two tropical storms approach the country. More details from our correspondent in Tokyo, Kurumi Mori.
14: Heavy rain and strong winds are already hitting southern and western Japan. Forecasters warn that the two storms could cross and interact over the weekend to create a phenomenon known as the Fujiwara effect that would make the path of both storms even harder to predict. Hundreds of thousands of residents across Japan, including the Kyoto region, have been ordered to move as river levels continue to rise, increasing the risk of flooding and landslides.
10: Shares have fallen in trading in Asia at the end of a rollercoaster week amid concerns that a possible bubble in the tech sector could soon burst. South Korea's KOSPI index fell more than 8%, having seen wild swings in recent days. Japan's Nikkei was down more than 4%, following a sharp climb in recent weeks. A New York City housing board has voted to freeze rents for about 1 million regulated apartments for up to 2 years, delivering a key campaign promise of Mayor Zoran Mamdani. The decision by the Rent Guidelines Board was greeted with cheers and whistles from hundreds of people in Manhattan. Mr. Mamdani called it an historic victory for New York City tenants. And that's the latest BBC News.
15: Hello, this is Alex Ritson with the newsroom. A day after two big earthquakes rocked Venezuela, rescue teams are desperately trying to find survivors trapped under rubble of collapsed buildings. The health minister says that at least 235 people have been killed and 4,300 injured. Thousands have spent a second night outdoors in tents as aftershocks have continued to ripple through the area. Enrique Montes was on a family outing to La Garia when the earth shook. He described the scene to the BBC.
16: We were about to hop on the car to go back to Caracas, and the earth started to shake unbelievably strong. It was just incredible. Many roads were closed with a lot of rubble on them and debris, power lines across the roads. It was truly a chaotic scene. No first responders anywhere to be seen. All the neighbors were just trying to get their loved ones out of the rubble and calling them, and it was a very grim and horrific scene.
15: The coastal region of La Guaira was the worst hit. Dr. Franklin Rodriguez is travelling from Caracas to La Guaira. He works at a hospital there and has been hearing from his fellow doctors about the desperate situation they're working in.
17: The current hospital crisis, complete collapse. The two main hospitals in Vargas State are completely overwhelmed. I'm collapsed. There is a critical lack of medicine and medical supplies. Medical facilities do not have the capacity to handle the massive volume of people, and many people are still trapped under the rubble.
15: Our reporter Vanessa Silva sent this update.
18: I'm right now in the Chacao municipality. This is one of the areas most affected in the city, since it's the point where the geological fault line runs through. This area was affected during the earthquake that hit the city in 1967 and is affecting now. The damage that were at that moment are now being repeated, and we can see buildings collapse. We know that at least four in this municipality, I was around two of them, where many people from the government rescue teams are gathering there, also heavy machinery, trying to remove the concrete in the hope that look for survivors.
15: Vanessa Silva. Local authorities say they're trying to rescue as many people as possible, but opposition leaders have criticized the government for not doing enough. Freddy Guevara is a former member of the Venezuelan National Assembly who was imprisoned under President Nicolas Maduro and is now part of the opposition in exile.
19: The official number doesn't make sense at all. We have open crowdsourcing platforms that says that we have around 30,000 people missing. We don't know about the deaths. And it's absolutely horrible. We have entire areas of cities that are on the rubble. If you would think that you're looking at Ukraine or Gaza, but not. It's cities of Venezuela that are devastated. And the situation gets worse because it's not just the natural disaster, the earthquake that can happen to everyone. But this is it's a country that has the first reserves on oil in the world. What you're seeing now, people having to work with their bare hands because, you know, firefighters and first responders, no one has tools, there's nothing. That's why everyone is having to send help because, you know, the situation is so dire and so desperate that people are dying not because of the earthquake, but because there was no capacity to respond.
15: Our correspondent Will Grant told us more about how the political problems Venezuela faces affect the rescue operation.
20: In so many ways in Venezuela, this earthquake comes at the end of a very, very difficult period, a very tumultuous period in recent Venezuelan history. As recently as 2013, the country's charismatic socialist leader Hugo Chavez died, and the country was plunged into economic difficulties. The downturn in the economy saw hyperinflation and millions of young people leave. Somewhere between 20 to 25% of the population left Venezuela in a matter of years. That is people who could have been firefighters, nurses, working in the hospitals, working as rescue crews, all currently living outside Venezuela. Meanwhile, of course, this year has been extremely tough for Venezuela too. In January, there were airstrikes by Washington on Venezuelan soil, airstrikes by the United States in Caracas, and the then president, Nicolas Maduro, forced from power in his pajamas at gunpoint by US troops. Historic political upheaval in Venezuela. The person who took over was the then vice president, today the interim president, Delcy Rodriguez, and this moment could be said to be the first real test of her newfound friendship with the Trump administration. This, of course, was a regime that was predicated on anti-Americanism, opposition to Washington, and here it is singing their praises. It was very noticeable that the first nation that Delcy Rodriguez said had offered help was the United States, and we know that's to the tune of an initial $150 million and rescue workers flying in from Los Angeles and from Florida.
15: Will Grant. King Charles has become the first UK monarch to disclose his tax bill, revealing that he paid $17 million in the financial year ending April 2025. His son, Prince William, we're told, has paid $10 million in tax on his income. Julian Payne is a former communications secretary to King Charles when he was the Prince of Wales.
9: I think the information which has been published today is much more detailed than has ever been available before. The King has had a long history of sharing information around his tax affairs, going all the way back to his time as Prince of Wales. And what you're seeing here is a huge amount of detail around the amount of money coming in, and from both private and public expenditure, where it's spent and the tax that's paid on it.
15: But the financial declarations have drawn criticism from that the alleged transparency is only partial. Dan Needle is from Tax Policy Associates, a non-profit think tank.
21: The King is the Crown. The Crown is the government. And so it's a legal and constitutional impossibility for the King to owe tax. But in 1992, there was a controversy about the amount that was spent on repairing Windsor Castle after the fire. And as a result of that, the Queen entered into a funny agreement with the government where she would voluntarily pay something kind of the bit like tax. He should be disclosing what the expenses were. He should be clearer about what is deducted and what isn't. And he should break down between the different taxes rather than one figure, which seems highly opaque.
15: Our senior royal correspondent, Daniela Ralph, told us why the king had published the tax bill now.
0: I think he definitely wants to be more transparent about his finances. You can always wonder quite what is the thinking and the timing of royal announcements. But this has come because basically there has been such scrutiny over royal finances in the past few months, particularly after the situation with Andrew Mountbatten Windsor moving and losing his titles. It's kind of opened up a closer look at the way royalty works. And I think both Buckingham Palace for the King and Kensington Palace for Prince William were very understanding of that and knew that they need to perhaps give more to show transparency and openness and accountability. There is a definite shift in mood around what the public want to know about the royal family. The sense of the royal family being a little bit at arm's length, in the distance, something that just sits there, that's always been there. That mood is shifting. I think there is a bit of a clamour in some places to understand more of how they work, how they are paid for, are they value for money, which is why we're getting a little bit more of the financial information now around tax and around how they are publicly funded through a mechanism called the Sovereign Grant. If you don't like the monarchy, are you going to change your mind because you know how much tax the King and Prince William pay? Probably not. But it is a shift and a move to a degree of greater openness.
15: Daniela Ralph. Stock markets across Asia tumbled on Friday, pulled lower by the region's biggest technology shares. The biggest rout was in South Korea, where the KOSPI, the world's best performing index since the start of last year, fell 8%. Investors appear split on whether the boom in artificial intelligence spending is all but done or just beginning. I'm joined by our business reporter, Suranjana Tiwari, in Singapore. Suranjana, just how serious are these falls?
1: Well, the KOSPI, especially in South Korea, has been really volatile in recent weeks and months. And that's largely because South Korea makes a lot of memory chips that are used in the AI build-up in data centers and that sort of thing. Now, today's falls were very significant, more than 8%. And actually, South Korea's KOSPI has a mechanism to curb panic selling when it falls significantly. So that was initiated today because of the steep falls, and the index ended up closing about 5.8% lower. The issue is definitely the questions over the AI investment boom, but Apple also increased prices over in the US on some of its iPads and MacBooks because of the soaring cost of computer chips. And that all comes back to the high demand for chips as a result of the AI boom as well.
15: Yeah, as you say, there are concerns about whether artificial intelligence firms are overvalued, but surely no one is seriously suggesting this technology is going to go away.
1: Well, if you look at the investments and if you look at the amount of data centers that are being built all over the world, that would suggest no. Having said that, it does take time to build out that AI infrastructure, and it takes even more time before AI will start showing those returns on investment, for example, improved productivity, which could ultimately lead to economic growth for countries around the world. So there are still lots of questions and a lot of time. And essentially, all these investors are currently putting in money for something that we won't see the returns of many, many years down the line.
15: And there are fears that this could be the start of the popping of a much bigger bubble.
1: Yeah, there's lots of concerns that the AI boom is actually a bubble similar to the dot-com bubble in the 1990s. But, you know, I speak to analysts every single day and they seem to say that, no, this technology is definitely going to produce rewards in the near future. Having said that, there is obviously huge demand. Many chip makers around the world are saying they are unable to meet that demand. The world can't make enough chips to meet that demand. And we're also seeing not just Apple, but also Microsoft increasing prices for its Xbox gaming consoles as a result of those chip shortages and higher costs in general of making the components that go into these new technologies.
15: Suranjana Tiwari in Singapore, thank you. You're listening to the newsroom from the BBC World Service. Next to Japan, where many flights are being cancelled and hundreds of thousands of people have been ordered to evacuate their homes as two separate tropical storms approach the country. Both storms are heading side by side over the Pacific Ocean and are expected to make landfall on the East Coast. This could result in a rare phenomenon known as the Fujiwara effect, where two storms interact, making forecasting their movements and strength more difficult. I'm joined live from Tokyo by our correspondent, Kurumi Mori. Kurumi, you are at Kyoto Station. What can you see?
2: Yes, I'm actually in Kyoto, not Tokyo. I'm a couple hours by a bullet train away, where it is pouring rain right now. This morning, I just walked along the river, the Kamo River, which runs along the city, and it was way higher. The water levels are way higher than they normally are. Luckily, it seems like no injuries at all. So far, people seem to be staying away, staying safe. But yeah, more than, that's actually now 1 million residents across Japan, including about 100,000 here in the Kyoto region alone, have been ordered to move away from their homes and any dangerous water, bodies of water, as river levels just continue to rise here, increasing that risk of flooding and landslides. Government officials clearly a bit worried. We've been checking with the Ministry of Land and Transport, and they say that the severe weather has impacts all across transportation in the country.
15: Yeah, two storms at once. How unusual is this?
2: Yeah, we don't see this very often. I mean, Japan is prone to many natural disasters, unfortunately, but this double storm system is really bringing some heavy rain, strong winds, and it's already hitting southern and western Japan. Forecasters warn that these two storms could cross and interact sometime over the weekend. So in the coming days, to create that phenomenon, the Fujiwara effect, and that would really make the path of both of those storms a bit harder to predict. One bright note on this is that typhoon number 8, the way it was called, has now been downgraded, and some forecasters are saying that it looks like it's getting more loose, it's more weak, which means that the impact potentially could be less than they had feared initially. But another complication I want to add to this mix right now is earthquakes. Japan has had a really strong earthquake, 7.2 magnitude in Aomori, which is North Japan, just yesterday. This afternoon, we had another magnitude 5.8 in Chiba, which borders Tokyo. And we had buildings reportedly were shaking. And so Japan just facing a multitude of natural events in just the past few days.
15: And briefly, presumably, Japan is fairly well prepared to cope with this.
2: By and large, I would say yes, as much as one could hope. Over the years, the government officials have really stepped up efforts when it comes to public awareness and alert systems. Generally, people have emergency kits like water, food, and flashlights at home.
15: Kurumi, thank you so much. Kurumi Mori in Tokyo. In Kyoto. To Ukraine now, and the former head of the counterintelligence service has been convicted of treason and sentenced to life in prison. Dmytro Kozyry was found guilty of passing top military information to the Russians. For more on this, I'm joined by our global affairs reporter, Paul Moss. Paul, it doesn't get much more serious than this, does it? What sort of information was Colonel Kozyry passing on?
3: Well, as you said, he was head of counterintelligence for the Ukrainian security services. So, in fact, what the Russians mainly wanted to know from him is how much does Ukraine know about what we're up to? I know that sounds a little confusing, but that's the nature of someone who was effectively a double agent. He was supposed to be snooping on Russia. It turns out he was snooping for Russia. We also know he was telling the Russians about critical infrastructure in Ukraine, the damage their attacks were causing. He also passed on information about the people who were working at the Ukrainian security services. What kind of people were they? Their personalities. Presumably that would be useful for the Russians because there may be other people within the SBU that they thought they could recruit. Kozyry himself, by the way, was recruited back in 2018. We know that. The Russians recruited him in Vienna, clearly with an eye to the future, and they then kept him as what's called a sleeper, and he was then activated once their invasion began.
15: How was he caught?
3: Well, the SBU are calling it an unprecedented operation, long and complicated. And you can imagine this because, you know, imagine how difficult it was. You've got this man who's working as a senior figure within the SBU with lots of friends and colleagues. They have to investigate him without him finding out. It seems to have focused on a safe house he was using, the communications methods, a phone and an internet router. But it was very important he didn't know he was being investigated for one crucial reason. Once they identified him, the SBU did not immediately arrest him. What they did was rather cleverer. They started feeding him false information, knowing that he would then pass that back to the Russians, who would then use this wrong information.
15: How unusual is this case?
3: Well, it's obviously unusual in the seniority of Kornel Kazura. I mean, you know, that kind of figure being a spy for the Russians. But in fact, the scale of Russian penetration of Ukraine is pretty remarkable. We know that there have been thousands, maybe 10,000 investigations launched since the invasion. We know that hundreds of people have been successfully prosecuted for spying for Russia. And, you know, maybe we shouldn't be surprised. I mean, first of all, excuse me, I'm afraid there's no way around it. Ukraine is a country with a high level of corruption. People are bribed to do all sorts of things, and it seems lots of them have been motivated by money. And we should say Russians are also pretty seasoned at this kind of thing. They were doing it right the way through the Cold War. We know, for instance, they've used the old method of recruiting people by seduction. I mean, there was an extraordinary story in 2024. A 19-year-old woman, the daughter of a priest, was effectively charmed by a Russian handler. She was going up into the high windows of her father's church, filming Ukrainian troop movements and passing them on. But remember also, there will be people in Ukraine, older people, who remember when they were one country, the USSR. For them, this feels a bit like a civil war. They remember when they were one country. They will have friends and allies in Russia, and perhaps those people also are open to the possibility of spying. Certainly, the scale of it has been a major problem for Ukraine.
15: Paul, thank you, our Global Affairs reporter, Paul Moss. A crucial World Cup match between Egypt and Iran in Seattle on Saturday will unfold against the backdrop of the city's annual Pride celebrations after FIFA said fans would be allowed to bring rainbow flags into the stadium despite objections from both teams' football federations. Homosexuality and any symbols of pride are criminalised in both countries. Our North America correspondent Shaima Khalil reports from Seattle.
4: There is plenty of excitement here at one of Seattle's fans.

0: on football?
1: I don't see it being, the main part of the game. Right now, it's about two teams trying to get to the next round. So, pride match or no pride match, that's not what matters.
2: Welcome to Seattle.
3: This is how we pride.
2: All humans.
4: Seattle organizers insist the timing was not designed to provoke. Pride weekend had been planned long before the World Cup draw paired Egypt and Iran in the city. And they say the answer to discomfort is curiosity rather than retreat.
3: We're excited to have you in Seattle. You are welcome in Seattle. While you're here, learn about who we are. Learn about our culture.
4: Hedda McClendon is a senior official on Seattle's World Cup 26 local organizing committee.
3: Be curious about our culture. Ask questions. It might not be how you want to live or how things are in your country, but this is something that makes us unique, and we want you to experience it and be curious.
4: On the pitch, there's plenty at stake. The Egyptian squad comes into this match with momentum after beating New Zealand and with a real chance of taking control of Group G. At the pre-match press conference, Egypt manager Hossam Hassan would not engage with questions about the pride-related celebrations, insisting his focus was on football. Iran, meanwhile, arrive in a very different mood. Their tournament already shaped by politics, travel restrictions, and complaints about preparation time. Even if they have now been allowed to get to Seattle earlier than before. Their head coach, Amir Qalinoy, also refused to engage with questions about the pride-related celebrations.
5: We are here to play football, not for other things. We think about football. Our concentration is on the match and on being successful. As for things that are forbidden in our religion and do not exist, we do not want to talk about them. We only talk about the match, football, and the beauty of the game.
4: As Egypt and Iran try to edge closer to the knockout stages, this match here in Seattle is a glimpse into what happens when a World Cup lands in a city celebrating one set of values, while two of the teams taking part arrive carrying very different ones of their own.
6: Shaima Khalil in Seattle. Plenty more in the Global News podcast. 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

0: Coming up next on Business Daily, we're taking stock of the business week with our guests in Frankfurt and Hanoi. A week that's seen record-breaking temperatures across large swathes of Europe and Asia. We'll chat about the impact that's already having on our productivity, whether it be infrastructure disruption or pressure on our outdoor workers. And we'll hear about the Vietnamese brand trying to take the global coffee crown. All that to come after the news.
1: BBC News with Jane Steele. Thousands of people have spent a second night outdoors in Venezuela as rescuers race against time to reach survivors under the rubble after Wednesday's twin earthquakes. At least 235 people are known to have died. A former high-ranking official in Ukraine's security service has been sentenced to life in prison after he was convicted of treason. Dmytro Kozyura was found guilty of passing state secrets to Russia, including the location of military units. Overnight Russian attacks on eastern Ukraine have killed at least four civilians. Local officials say two died in the Kharkiv region, one in Donetsk and another in Zaporizhia, from a combination of air and artillery strikes. Hundreds of thousands of people in Japan have been ordered to evacuate their homes due to the risk of flooding and landslides as two tropical storms approach. 120 flights have been cancelled. South Korea's former First Lady Kim Gun-hee has been sentenced to 7 years in prison for bribery. The court in Seoul said she'd used her status

0: practice as a presidential spouse to sell official positions for high-value jewellery, bags and paintings. Shares have fallen in trading in Asia amid concerns that a possible bubble in the tech sector could soon burst. South Korea's KOSPI index fell more than 8%, having seen wild swings in recent days. A New York City housing board has voted to freeze rents for about 1 million regulated apartments for up to 2 years. The move was a key campaign promise of Mayor Zoran Mamdani. Researchers have used artificial intelligence and imaging technology to read a carbonized rolled-up papyrus scroll that was burned during the eruption of Mount Vesuvius. Dating back about 2,000 years, the scroll is one of the oldest recovered from a library in Herculaneum, which was buried under ash along with Pompeii. The text discusses concepts ranging from ethics to art.
1: Hello, I'm Will Bain. Welcome to Business Daily. And this week, we're taking stock on a week, or maybe we should say reflecting. Oh no, shh, don't say reflecting.
2: It's green.
3: Green with algae floating on top.
4: Right now, it's like a murky, greenish, light blue color.
2: But it's beautiful. I love it. I think it's a disgrace.
5: I think it's fantastic.
1: Pool problems at the Lincoln Memorial Reflecting Pool in Washington, D.C. Carson, it's the scourge of weekend gardeners everywhere with their ponds, right? Algae in the sun.
6: I saw a picture on social media, you know, it had a banner somewhere over a U.S. highway saying that we can't even win against algae. So it's indeed a nice theme.
1: No, I haven't seen these kind of algae problems before, or the paint job too, which seems to be another issue there in D.C.
7: Yeah, that's a very, very famous, very common problem actually in Hanoi, because we have two big lakes in Hanoi. It turns so green every summer. Yeah, and when I was growing up, they used to send lots of workers just to jump in the lakes to clean them. Now I think they have more sophisticated methods, using chemicals and stuff.
1: Well, maybe that's the answer for Mr. Trump and the team at the White House to get it clean this time around. That's the voice of Na Pham, journalist in Hanoi, Vietnam, as she mentions, joining us today alongside Carsten Bresky from the multinational bank ING, joining us from Frankfurt in Germany. Let's get into the week then. And it feels like one story has kind of been the talk of it, hasn't it, in many parts of the world.
8: Oh, it's awful. It is absolutely awful.
9: It's unbearable. You cannot breathe. You've got the head turning. You sweat all the time.
10: I think we're going to shut early tomorrow. If it gets too hot, we might shut actually.
1: The heat, Carsten. We've had record temperatures here in Europe. Nara, I know you've had them in Asia as well. It's not just a weather thing. Carsten, I'm looking at Le Monde, the French newspaper here, saying still impacts from previous heat waves, 1.5% on sort of productivity because of the hit to lots of people's working conditions. Serious kind of economic impact to this, as well as it being perhaps just uncomfortable for people.
6: No, obviously, I think, well, maybe the 1.5% is more for the French people. No, just kidding. No, it's obvious. Productivity will go down in all of Europe, clearly, though it might bring people back to the office as they're sweating at home without air conditioning. I think that's one thing. But also remember, Will, that in the past, we even saw, if this lasts far too long, we saw that highways were literally melting away, so that the infrastructure will also suffer again, whether it's railways, which can't stand the heat, highways, bridges. And then the final thing is, and like I saw this morning, because you might remember I'm a passionate rower, and I'm rowing in Frankfurt on the Main, which is also transportation waterways, and there hardly are any vessels anymore. And that has nothing to do with the Strait of Hormuz, but that has to do with the very low water levels. So we're now also seeing that there will be, again, supply chain disruptions as the vessels can no longer pass the Main and the Rhine River.
1: No, is it a similar picture in Vietnam?
7: In Vietnam, we're kind of used to the heat, but you're right, it's very excessive heat at the moment. It feels like 46 degrees today. The main thing for us now is power cuts, because electricity consumption jumps something like 15% and is overwhelmed.
1: So that's people putting their AC on and things like that?
7: That's right. You know, if I remember right, the late Lee Kuan Yew said that the aircon is the greatest invention of all time. But aircons can't cope with this heat, so we suffer from it, and hospitals are actually getting really, really crowded with sick people. So I think this is a major impact on the society and economy.
1: And we've seen this, Carsten, too, haven't we, in Europe. France, again, somewhere where they've had rolling kind of power cuts in the west of the country too, that those infrastructure systems, not just the sort of physical transport ones you were talking about, but also, you know, power so key to how all of the modern economy works now, and getting enough of it also having an impact.
6: Definitely. And the French are to some extent lucky because they do have nuclear energy. But indeed now we will, like Nam said, we will see more and more people also getting an AC, which also means more sucking off energy over the summer. So all these things will clearly leave their marks. And listen, we're only at the end of June.
1: Yes.
6: This could last a couple of more weeks.
7: No, I think it's going to last until at least September. Vietnam obviously doesn't produce petrol for electricity, so we have to buy it from outside. And with this, we kind of going to pay a lot more for our power. And that will probably hit people's pockets as well, alongside business aspect of that.
1: Yeah, we're really interested what you're seeing, where you are around the world, and how you're coping. If you run your own business, let us know. businessdaily@bbc.co.uk is our email address. Would love to hear from you on that. Carsten, let's move away from the heat and look at some domestic matters in Germany. But interesting, because it's a challenge that I think pretty much every modern economy in the world has right now. What to do with aging populations and how to fund the pensions that they need in those ever longer retirements.
6: Well, indeed. And I think this week was really remarkable in Germany, because the government under Chancellor Merz has had a hard time since he came into office. A lot of criticism, not really getting things moving besides big fiscal stimulus. So the entire country has been waiting for reform. And this week we got a big announcement of a nice pension reform. Why am I saying nice? It really looks good on paper, meaning the retirement age will be linked to life expectancy. So gradually moving up, and I think by 2080, we would then have a retirement age of 70. There will also be a kind of top on of the pay-as-you-go system, but now by a capital markets funded additional pension scheme that will also be gradually built up. The option for people to go into early retirement will also be cancelled, so no longer getting a pension with 60 or 63. There will also be an attempt to broaden the base of potential contributors by hoping to include at least politicians and also freelancers into the pension system. So all of these things together really mean that this government has now come up with a proposal that would make the pension system financially more sustainable. We're not there yet. It now has to go through parliament. But the hope is that it will be embraced by parliament, because the government also knows if they don't manage to get this one through, then they're more or less doomed to fail and they can actually close the shop.
7: It's actually quite interesting, isn't it? Because Asian countries actually have been dealing with aging society problem for so many years. But what I see here is like we actually in Vietnam, for example, we are going to lower the pension age. I mean, the age that you can actually receive the government's subsidies on.
6: Oh, really?
7: Your Yeah, from 75 to 70. So I wonder why it happens that way. I mean, we do actually send lots of young laborers to, say, South Korea, Taiwan, Japan, and other countries. So maybe that helps, because Vietnam's population is relatively young.
6: Yeah, but that, I think that also shows that, you know, the country and the Vietnam has become more prosperous in the economy, because you said 75. So from 75 to 70. To me, this is rather a sign that you guys actually think that you can afford it and that there is enough prosperity to actually pay for it. So that, you know, to me is a good sign. I think in Europe, on average, we are somewhere 63 to 65. And we have also, as demographic change is hitting the entire continent, something needs to change. And one screw to turn is clearly the retirement age.
7: 70 is the new 50.
1: Now, I'm not sure I want to be doing this job there, but don't tell my bosses that at 70. I'm with the French on an early retirement on that. You're listening to Taking Stock on Business Daily from the BBC World Service. And today we're in the company of Na Pham, journalist in Hanoi, Vietnam, alongside Carsten Bresky from the multinational bank ING. Carsten's joining us from Frankfurt. Right, it's that time of the week where we get our guests to give us some of their heroes and villains of the business week. I'm going to save one of the villains because it's something we've talked a little bit about already. But Na, give us an upbeat one, first of all, a hero, because coffee is your choice.
7: Yes, coffee is my choice. And on Friday, there will be a big coffee festival in Singapore. And there will be a woman that has been spearheading efforts to promote Vietnamese coffee overseas. And she's my hero for today's program. Her name is Le Hoang Diep Thao, and she's the CEO of King Coffee. I wonder whether you guys have heard about the brand.
1: I've not, no.
7: King Coffee is basically a very big manufacturer of coffee and coffee products. And they are actually selling coffees to 150 destinations in the world. Well, hopefully you'll be able to buy it in the UK soon. But mostly instant coffee, because Vietnam Vietnam is the biggest Robusta coffee producer in the world. So that is actually mostly used for instant coffee. And Thao, the woman, she's been trying to find ways to promote other products as well. So to make sure that people understand, appreciate, and buy more Vietnamese coffee. Under her leadership, they have just set up a so-called World Coffee Alliance with 21 countries joining in, and hopefully they will be able to support each other to make coffees better and sell more coffees to other countries.
1: Vietnamese wouldn't be, you know, Ethiopian, Kenyan, some of the South and Central American brands I can think of as sort of coffee producers. Vietnamese, not one that leapt to top of my head.
6: I will definitely check it out because I am indeed a full coffee addict. I wrote it down already, Nan, so I might be another buyer of this fantastic coffee. So I definitely need to check it out.
1: One place you won't want that coffee, Carsten, is out and about on the railways. Slightly beleaguered, I think we can use that word, can't we, for Germany's national rail system, Deutsche Bahn. It was in the headlines during another football tournament, actually, wasn't it? During the Euros a couple of years ago. It had been a big priority for the Merz government to turn around. Back in the news, though, or certainly back on your Twitter feed this week.
6: And I was even lucky. Indeed, it is my villain of the week because you saw I was actually part of it. I think that was Tuesday evening. I was just traveling from Frankfurt to Düsseldorf, which should take not more than 70 minutes. It took me 2.5 hours. And even better, I had a sauna for free because there was no air conditioning functioning on the train. And as a good bank economist, I was there dressed as a good banker, wearing my suit.
1: Oh, no.
6: And really sweating like hell. Unbelievable.
1: No, you can see us Northern Europeans, we're really struggling with this.
6: Now we'll be laughing about us.
7: Disconcerting news, actually, because in Hanoi, they are considering to build the first speed rail and they're pitching for contractors from other countries. So, I mean, listening to you guys, I think they should probably stop it before heat waves come and destroy it.
1: Yeah, we might not be the best advocates for the European bids in that. I'm sure something we will cycle back to in the future. Something that's been an ongoing theme over the last few weeks, isn't it, on the programme, when Rahul has been chatting with our panellists about this, has been what's been going on in the world of technology stocks. It's been a particularly volatile week this week, though, across global markets.
5: We have liftoff for the SpaceX IPO. History being made on Wall Street to a crowd at the NASDAQ market site in Times Square.
11: The space and AI firm has officially made history on its $75 billion IPO, debuting with a market value of $1.7 trillion ahead of its first day of trade.
12: SpaceX not giving the bulls much to cheer about, off 10% today, down 3 days straight. It hit a high of 225 last week and is back to 165.
13: The stock has already fallen as much as 30% in just a few days.
1: So there you go, SpaceX, it went to the moon, as the people on social media sites like to say about stocks when they take off. And then Carsten has rejoined us back on Earth, perhaps on our very hot railways again. What's your take about what's kind of gone on this week from a markets perspective?
6: It's tricky, Will. So there's one technical explanation for the SpaceX story, and that is that we also had the announcement. So after the IPO, so going to the stock market, that SpaceX would also issue bonds in order to get more money in. And then this is clearly watering down the value of the stocks they just issued a week ago. So that is one reason, just a very specific SpaceX reason. But the other one is we also had, for example, South Korean semiconductor producers losing a lot this week. So there is nervousness, there is high volatility, and especially now when it comes to tech, AI, there is enormous nervousness. I also don't hold this crystal ball to tell you how this will evolve. I'm not allowed even to give you any investment advice, but it is obvious. And when you see a market with so much fluctuation, so much volatility, nervousness is there. We know that there will be more investments needed to implement AI. And I personally think that AI will be the technology that will continue to disrupt the real economy. So the theme will be there.
7: There's somewhat a different picture in this end of the world, though, because, I mean, I see that the TSMC, the famous chips company in Taiwan, their shares actually rose quite a lot. So I think, you know, that actually depends on the market, I think. I'm not talking about Vietnam's market, because the Vietnamese stock exchange is somewhat isolated and not really connected somehow to the world. So it stays unaffected. But I think...
1: Yeah, we should say, now you spend a lot of your time when you're not in Hanoi working in Taiwan as well, don't you? And it's kind of been a good case study for riding this kind of volatility. So is it, I hear what you're saying about TSMC's shares right now, but is that a worry for the Taiwanese government, full stop? Just the fact that it's been up and down so much, and we saw Micron on the day we're talking as well, US chip maker, rallying massively too. It's the swings rather than the downward trend, right, that feels like the complicated bit?
7: Yeah, I think they actually are enjoying it a bit, actually, because, I mean, TSMC is so brilliant. I mean, they said last week, someone from the government said that nothing can be compared to TSMC. So, yeah, they're happy about that. And the Taiwan benchmark just went down a little bit, but then rose up again. So I don't think that sentiment actually is reflected very widely in Taiwan.
1: Really interesting. Well, that is clearly going to be something that's going to be continued to talk about across our programs, Business Daily and World Business Report here on the World Service in the coming week. What else do we think, guys? I'm very interested looking across now that the price of oil, our editor Justin was flagging this up this morning, back now below where it was before US and Israel's war in Iran. What does that tell us, Carsten? Do you think it's pressure easing, or is it still in wait and see mode?
6: Yeah, that's very interesting. Well, to some extent, it should help Vietnam, you know, at least with these energy prices now to get all these.
7: Definitely. I think it's working. Great news. Great news.
6: Exactly.
7: There, because we can afford more air conditioning power.
6: Exactly.
7: So I can think of at the moment.
6: There are clear benefits to it. I must say, well, I'm still a bit skeptical, but maybe this is the German in me. But I also checked with our oil commodity or oil expert at ING. And for us, this is still too good to be true. Because think about it. There are still the mine in the Strait of Hormuz. And we're still talking about insurers trying to find new premium. You know, how costly will it be to get the vessels through the strait? We're still far from certain that we will get a successful deal between the US and Iran. So to us, I think the market has, you know, got carried away a little too much. It means I think we still expect prices to go up a little bit from the current levels towards year end. If we're wrong, we will all applaud, because lower energy prices are not only good for Vietnam. If this continues and if the energy prices stay where they are and even go lower, well, fantastic stuff. You know, you can fill up your car again a bit cheaper than before. The European industry will also applaud. So obviously, if this comes earlier and faster than we expect, it's a nice tailwind.
1: Yeah, and still things to build back as well. Literally, as we've been speaking, a note on our internal system here in the UK from my colleague Kevin Peachy, who's one of our domestic business correspondents. The amount of money owed by UK consumers to energy suppliers has risen to a new record high of £4.79 billion. So well over $5 billion. So you can see that even if the deal holds, as Carsten says, still lots of challenges for households right around the world. Just about it for us, guys. Thanks so much for your time. Really appreciate it. Na Pham in Hanoi, Vietnam, and Carsten Bresky from ING in Frankfurt. And remember, to never miss an episode, do subscribe to Business Daily wherever you get your podcasts. And while you're there, we are trying a few new things on the feed, as you may well have noticed. So we would really appreciate a review, or a five-star one would be brilliant. And if you have time to write us a little review about what you liked, that would be fantastic too. It does help more people to find the podcast. But thanks so much for listening.

0: You're listening to the BBC World Service, and now Witness History with me, Helen Ledwick. This is the story behind one of Mexico's most recognisable songs, a song that has echoed across stages, bars, and living rooms for the past 25 years, a song that almost never was. Rata de dos patas.
1: Rata inmunda, animal rastrero, escoria de la vida, adefesio.
0: We're going back to the year 2000, to the Auditorio Nacional, a huge concert venue in Mexico City. An audience of thousands sits mesmerized by the woman on stage. She's the famous Mexican singer Paquita La del Barrio. And when I say famous, I mean legendary. In her 50s, with cropped blonde hair and red lips, Paquita's wearing a black floor-length gown covered in crystals. Microphone in hand, dark eyebrows furrowed as she sings.
2: The auditorium was absolutely packed. Paquita had this gift. Wherever she appeared, people came.
0: Manuel Eduardo Toscano is sitting in the audience. He's a composer, and he's already writing songs for Paquita. But tonight, he spots something.
3: La oigo cantar.
2: I heard her sing, and I noticed that every time she sang a sweet song, people applauded. But
0: Paquita is really famous for singing about heartbreak and betrayal, bold, unapologetic songs that call out macho culture and unfaithful men. And when she sings those songs, the reaction is very different.
1: Me saludes a la tuya.
2: When she sang Me saludas a la tuya, the people shouted and screamed.
0: Me saludas a la tuya. In English, say hi to yours for me. It sounds polite, but it isn't. Let's say it's more of a sarcastic goodbye. The crowd loves it. It's a light bulb moment for Manuel.
3: La gente berriaba.
2: People were shouting, and I wonder what would happen if Paquita La del Barrio recorded Rata de Dos Patas for me.
0: Rata de Dos Patas, two-legged rat. Manuel has written a song where the lyrics are made up entirely of insults.
3: Rata inmunda.
2: Filthy rat.
3: Animal rastrero.
2: Crawling animal.
3: Escoria de la vida.
2: Scum of life.
3: Adefesio mal hecho.
2: Badly made monstrosity.
0: It's punch after punch without apology. Vermin, poisonous serpent, waste of life. If the audience is screaming now, what if Paquita recorded that? Manuel decides to offer her the song.
2: But what do you think? The next time I saw her, she said, "Son, the song is nice, but I'm not gonna record it because it's too strong."
0: Even for Paquita, Rata de Dos Patas is too much, with its leeches, cockroaches, and hyena from hell. Manuel thinks it's destined to stay in a drawer forever. But Paquita owns a restaurant in Mexico City. It's where she tries out new material. And it turns out she hasn't quite given up on Rata.
2: One day, there was an event with a lot of people in her restaurant, and she sang it. And the applause was massive. Someone told her, "Paquita, you have to record this song." And that's when she decided she was going to do it. And whatever happens, happens.
0: The next time Manuel sees Paquita is at a palenque, one of Mexico's big traditional concert venues. She walks straight over and delivers the news.
2: She said, "Son, it's so good to see you. Yes, I'm going to record the song about the little animals." She told me not to give it to anyone else. She took it, kept it, recorded it.
0: The song about the little animals, Rata de Dos Patas, is released in 2001 and has its first play on radio.
2: They told me, "Your song started playing this morning, and before long, all the other radio stations were asking the record company for it. I don't think it even took 4 or 5 days. Maybe I'm exaggerating. Say 8. For the song to win over the public, it was already a hit.
0: So, what does Manuel do?
2: At home, we are very fond of celebrating. For the smallest reason, we're celebrating. So we celebrated. But we celebrated even more when the first royalties arrived. Because I expected, for example, I don't know, maybe $10,000. And they went over $100,000. So I said, wow, this really is a success.
0: Rata de dos patas, a relentless string of insults, becomes Paquita's signature tune and one of Manuel's biggest successes as a composer. It's the ultimate revenge song, and Manuel's instinct was right. It was exactly what audiences wanted.
2: The other songs were sweet in parts. First I hit you, then I soothe you. First I make the wound, then I apply the medicine. But here, no. Here it was blow after blow after blow. And women loved that more than anything. With that song, women turned Paquita into something else. They called her the defender of women.
3: La defensora de las mujeres.
0: And it doesn't stop at Mexico. The song finds fans across Latin America and beyond. This is Paquita speaking to TV Azteca in 2014. She's talking about her first visit to Spain. She says women in the audience would ask her where she gets her lyrics, and she'd tell them, from the composer. People were captivated. But there's something else, something Manuel didn't share publicly until years later. Despite becoming an anthem of female empowerment, the true inspiration for the song was not men exactly, but one man, a former president.
2: In those years here in Mexico, we had a president of the Republic. The man who was the president at that time was named Salinas de Gortari. People said he wasn't doing things well. That's where the song came from, the idea of the two-legged rat. I had, and still have, a lot of respect for politicians. But I said, well, I'm going to write a song, and that's how it began.
0: Former President Carlos Salinas de Gortari has always defended the record of his administration. Over the years, Manuel and Paquita end up recording more than 80 songs together. Their creative partnership becoming a close friendship. Paquita La del Barrio died in 2025, but the song she made famous is still everywhere, a karaoke favourite and loved on social media. Rata de dos Patas has been streamed more than 50 million times on Spotify. And Manuel, well, he's still singing it too.
3: Cuando yo la canto en algún evento,
2: when I perform it at events, that's where I really act it out. When I get to the insults, filthy rat, crawling animal, scum of life, badly made monstrosity. And when I said cockroach, I pretend to crush one under my foot. I love this song like a daughter. That's what I call my songs. And this one has given me enormous satisfaction.
3: Muchas, pero muchas satisfacciones.
0: Manuel Eduardo Toscano lives in the town of Catemaco in the southern Mexican state of Veracruz, and he's still writing music. He was speaking to me, Helen Ledwick, for Witness History.
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0: Coming up from the BBC World Service, The Interview, conversations with the people shaping our world, with me, Katia Adler, the BBC's Europe editor. For this episode, I speak to former French Prime Minister Michel Barnier, who once served as the EU's chief negotiator when the UK voted to leave the bloc. He reflects on the UK's decision one decade on and how both European and international politics have changed dramatically since.
7: In Brussels, at the European level, and we have changed a lot of things and we continue, but also to take into account what happens around us in Europe, Russia and Ukraine, and outside the world in the Middle East area. The world is more and more dangerous. The world is more and more unstable and fragile. And in facing this world, we need to be together.
0: Michel Barnier. 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
8: BBC News with Danielle Jaworowiecka. Thousands of people have spent a second night outdoors in Venezuela as rescuers race against time to reach survivors under rubble after Wednesday's twin earthquakes. At least 235 people are known to have died, but the final number is expected to be much higher as the extent of the destruction becomes clear. Social media is filled with posts of people searching for news of loved ones, while an independent website set up to register the missing lists tens of thousands as unaccounted for. Here's our reporter Vanessa Silva.
9: I'm right now in the Chacao municipality. This is one of the areas most affected in the city, since it's the point where the geological fault line runs through. This area was affected during the earthquake that hit the city in 1967 and is affecting now. The damage that were at that moment are now being repeated.
8: A court in Germany has sentenced a man to life in prison for the deadly attack on a Christmas market in the eastern city of Magdeburg in 2024. The man, officially identified only as Taleb A, was found guilty of murdering a 9-year-old boy and 5 women. More than 300 people were injured when he drove into a crowd. The head of Ukraine's counterintelligence operations has been convicted of spying for Russia. Colonel Dmytro Kozyura passed on information, including details of troop movements and critical infrastructure. He was given a life sentence for treason. Paul Moss reports.
10: He was working for Moscow all along, one of the most senior figures in the Ukrainian intelligence service, the SBU. The court heard Dmytro Kozyura was recruited by Russia back in 2018. Money was the motivation, and he passed on details of other people working for the SBU, presumably in case some of them might be open to Russian offers. Because of Colonel Kozyura's seniority, the SBU called this an unprecedented case. But thousands of Ukrainians have been investigated for spying. Similar betrayal apparently not uncommon.
8: Hundreds of thousands of people in Japan have been ordered to evacuate their homes due to the risk of flooding and landslides as two tropical storms approach the country. Here's our correspondent in Kyoto, Kurumi Mori.
11: We don't see this very often. I mean, Japan is prone to many natural disasters, unfortunately, but this double storm system is really bringing some heavy rain, strong winds, and it's already hitting southern and western Japan. Forecasters warn that these two storms could cross and interact sometime over the weekend. So in the coming days, to create that phenomenon, the Fujiwara effect, and that would really make the path of both of those storms a bit harder to predict.
8: You're listening to The World News from the BBC. South Korea's former First Lady Kim Gun-hee has been sentenced to 7 years in prison for solicitation and bribery. The court in Seoul said she'd used her status as a presidential spouse to sell official positions for high-value jewellery, bags and paintings. The transactions are said to have taken place ahead of the inauguration in 2022 of her husband, the now jailed former president Yoon Suk-yeol. France's state-owned energy giant EDF says it will give schools, kindergartens and daycare centres millions of dollars for air cooling systems as the country swelters through a fierce heatwave. Some $100 million worth of grants will be provided for equipment and projects. Many schools ill-equipped to deal with the heat have been forced to close as temperatures peak. A New York City housing board has voted to freeze rents for about 1 million regulated apartments for up to 2 years, delivering a key campaign promise of Mayor Zoran Mamdani. The decision by the Rent Guidelines Board was greeted with cheers and whistles from hundreds of people in Manhattan. Mr. Mamdani called it an historic victory for New York City tenants. Shares have fallen in trading in Asia at the end of a rollercoaster week amid concerns that a possible bubble in the tech sector could soon burst. South Korea's Kospi index fell more than 8%, having seen wild swings in recent days. Here's our business reporter Suranjana Tiwari in Singapore.
12: It does take time to build out that AI infrastructure, and it takes even more time before AI will start showing those returns on investment. For example, improved productivity, which could ultimately lead to economic growth for countries around the world. So there are still lots of questions and a lot of time, and essentially all these investors are currently putting in money for something that we won't see the returns of many, many years down the line.
8: That's the latest BBC News.
13: Hello, I'm Katia Adler, the BBC's Europe editor, and this is The Interview from the BBC World Service. 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
17: These companies don't care what governments do.
18: This is a war. First thing that we want is the war to end.
13: For this interview, I met Michel Barnier. He served as the EU's chief negotiator when the UK voted to leave the EU 10 years ago. On the 23rd of June 2016, the UK held a referendum to decide its future with the European Union. More than 33.5 million people voted, and by 52 to 48%, the decision was to leave the bloc. Barnier, who had already been a European Commissioner and had previously served as a minister in a number of French governments, was selected to represent the EU during negotiations to establish the terms of the UK's departure from the bloc and a future relationship between the two parties. It was a tense, difficult and extremely long process, with the UK seeing three different prime ministers in 10 Downing Street from the original vote in 2016, right through to the country formally leaving the EU in January 2020. A decade on from that vote, better known as Brexit, Britain exiting from the EU, Monsieur Barnier reflects on the UK's decision and on how both European and international politics have changed since.
7: We didn't change because of the Brexit. We changed because there's a new situation, the COVID crisis, the migration crisis, the financial crisis, beginning in 2008, with many consequences until to now, because of the new aggressivity of the President of the United States against the Union, the military aggression of the Russians against a European country, Ukraine. So this is the reason why we changed.
13: Welcome to the interview from the BBC World Service with Michel Barnier, in a conversation I recorded shortly before the 10-year anniversary of the UK's vote to leave the European Union.
19: If you look back 10 years and to those long Brexit negotiations, what do you most remember?
7: Brexit was a school of patience. The very important souvenir I keep today is the length of these negotiations and the difficulties are inside the domestic politics of UK, in particular for Mrs. May to obtain or to get the majority and what she has negotiated in Brussels. Huh? Mm.
19: But you seemed very strict with the UK at the time. You were famous for being very strict and saying Brexit is Brexit.
7: Strict but never aggressive. Mm. Always respectful.
19: The rules.
7: Strict because my mandate was very strict. To defend the EU interests, to defend the integrity of the single market, which was and which is and will remain non-negotiable.
19: So when you say that, you were very kind of hard line, I think, that the UK felt on not cherry-picking, it was seen
7: as... The hard line. The Brexit itself put us on the hard line. Because the choice of the UK, the sovereign choice of the UK was, the UK government was to not only to leave the EU, but also to leave the single market and to leave the custom union, to leave everything. 600 bilateral agreements have to be unraveled. 600. So this is our line. Huh?
19: And what do you think now, 10 years later, when you have the government saying, we want to get closer to the European Union again, we want to get rid of the red tape after Brexit, and we want business relations to be much, much, much closer, as well as defence and other things. Do you think great, or do you think here we go again?
7: But we welcome, sincerely, we welcome any project or any request to have closer relations. But it cannot be at the detriment of the single market. It cannot be conduct this new negotiation or new relationship to be a kind of a cherry picking in single market. No way. No way, because the single market is our main asset. And this is the reason why I still do not understand why the UK decided to leave the single market, because it is a common asset. It was a common asset with the UK. So, but we cannot put the single market under risk. We need to keep and to consolidate this main asset for us, in particular in the global world where we are, with so much aggressivity from the US on the trade issues, but also from China and also the aggression of Russia. We are in a much more dangerous, unstable, fragile world, and we need to keep our assets and to keep our unity. This is the point for us. Huh? There is no aggressivity, no spirit of revenge with the UK. But the UK must understand that it will not be possible to unravel or to fragilize the single market.
19: But isn't it because of the more dangerous world that we live in now, isn't it in the EU's interest to have the UK closer? The UK economy, I mean, defence, we'll talk about it in a minute as well. But in these new circumstances, shouldn't the EU be more flexible and say, you want to be closer to us economically? Great, that's in our interest and your interest, but freedom of movement for the UK is, it's that red line, isn't it?
7: The indivisibility of the four freedoms are a red line for us. It's not new, and it will remain the case. We cannot unravel and fragilize the single market. And the UK knows this point very clearly from the very beginning.
19: So it's a no?
7: There is no way to fragilize the single market. And once again, the UK was not obliged to leave the single market. It was not obliged to leave the customs union. Norway is outside of the union. The choice of Norway not to be included in the union, European Union, but their choice was to be part of the single market in their interest, in our interest. And this door is still open. Huh?
19: But in these new times that we live in, that you're talking about as well, these geopolitically difficult times, doesn't the EU need to show more flexibility? For example, there's talk about, it's not new talk, you'll know that, of a two-tier Europe, where even inside the EU, some member states work together more closely on some aspects, whether it's migration or whatever, and others choose not to, but also working together with powers outside the European Union who are close allies, Norway, for example, the United Kingdom, Canada, Japan. I mean, these are new times we're coming in.
7: Yes, but because of this new time, we need to be united and strong, and it will be weaknesses for us to unravel or to fragilize the single market because of this new time. So this is the point. Huh? So we can't take the risk. And let me add that in many of our countries, we have our Farage. Mrs. Le Pen or Mr. Bardella in France from the far right are some kind of French Farage. And there is many Farage in Europe who want to destroy us. No way, no way.
19: I want to come back to that in a minute. Yes, yes. But what I was wondering is, in these 10 years since Brexit, the EU has changed a lot. Sure. Immediately after Brexit in 2016, there was talk about Frexit, France leaving, Dexit, Denmark leaving, Italexit, Italy leaving. That didn't actually happen in the end. And now when you look at the more nationalist parties on the right and the far left, actually, in Europe as well, people are rarely calling to leave the European Union. So how much of a turning point for the EU was Brexit, but would you say?
7: One point is true. The EU today is far to be the same that in 2016 when the UK decided to leave. And we have changed and we continue to change. And my regret is that it would have been very totally possible for the UK to remain and to change with us.
19: So what is the new EU then?
7: There is more voluntarism, more engagement, for instance, to borrow together and to invest together in the future. Look at what we did after the COVID crisis. We have borrowed together for the very first time 750 billion euros to invest in the future and the new technologies and the economy. So we are much more engaged for not European army, but for a common defense policy and to build a more stronger European pillar in the framework of NATO. So there is a lot of change because of the situation around us. But it is the reason also why I think that our main asset as Europeans remains the single market, which is much more than a free trade zone. It is perhaps the paradox or the misunderstanding with the UK. The single market was built together with the UK during 40 or 45 years is much more than a free trade zone. It is a kind of a ecosystem, a comprehensive ecosystem with common regulation, common standards, perhaps too many, common supervisions, and a common jurisdiction, the Court of Justice. So it is our main asset. It will remain no way to unravel, to fragilize this single market.
19: I'd like to go back to what I asked earlier. Do you think that Brexit was a turning point for the European Union? Do you think that other countries took a lesson from how Brexit was turning out for the UK or the negotiations? I think the European Union changed afterwards.
7: But we didn't change because of the Brexit. We changed because there's a new situation, the COVID crisis, the migration crisis, the financial crisis, beginning in 2008, with many consequences until to now, because of the war in Ukraine, because of the new aggressivity, unusual aggressivity of the President of the United States against the Union, the aggression, the military aggression of the Russians against a European country, Ukraine. So this is the reason why we change, not because of Brexit. The Brexit is in the book.
19: It's in the past. Mm-hmm. And what I noticed during the Brexit negotiations is that there was a certain shock amongst member states who'd looked at the United Kingdom and thought it was very politically very stable, very strong. And, the UK voted for Brexit and then had an internal crisis. So I noticed a difference. I think that you had the Freedom Party in Austria or Le Pen here in France or Salvini, the people who had been calling to leave the EU, they stopped asking for that.
7: They look at the negotiation, they look at the trouble in UK, they look at the consequences of the Brexit. And so they are much more prudent in their slogans. But I did not think that they changed their mind. For instance, in France, I think that Mrs. Le Pen or the far right is still on the same line against Europe. They are and they remain nationalists. And the reason why I fight against that, I don't need any lesson from their side. But I'm European because of the world around us.
20: You're listening to The Interview from the BBC World Service. Michel Barnier was the EU's chief negotiator throughout the years of often bitter Brexit talks. He's still a big cheese in French politics, a centre-right MP who was briefly PM, Prime Minister, 2 years ago, and is expected to throw his hat into the ring in the country's upcoming presidential election. I met Mr. Barnier at his compact office adjacent to the French Parliament in an elegant corner of Paris. His attitude essentially is that 10 years after Brexit, the EU must take the outstretched hand of whomever the UK puts on the dance floor to represent them in new negotiations to reset the relationship in economic terms, not just in defence. Right, let's return to my conversation with Michel Barnier.
19: How do you explain a kind of a fascinating thing that we see in opinion polls for the European Union now, is that after Brexit, after Russia's full-scale invasion of Ukraine in 2022, in public opinion polls, the European Union is more popular now than it's been since the late 80s amongst the public. But at the same time, more Eurosceptic parties across Europe are also very popular. So is that a contradiction?
7: No, but that means that we need to be vigilant and prudent about the popular feeling. But what I saw that in UK, Farage, with many lies, and the other, Johnson, used the popular sentiment against Brussels as a scapegoat. Huh? But in the reality, many problems are still there. Not enough jobs in the industry, not enough jobs in the agriculture, not enough public services for health or for transportation. So that means that in all and every country, we need to tackle the problem, to address the problem, to find solution at the right level. And all the solutions are not in Brussels, contradictory what these populists said. Part of the solution are in Brussels, and we need to. The reason why we need to change what must be need to be changed in Brussels, and we have begun this change. But many of the solutions are at the national level, and even at the regional or local level. So the point is that in any case, the political leaders need to find the right solution at the right level. No? Mm-hmm.
19: When it comes to the French presidential election, do you think that the hard right will win or is very likely to win?
7: There is no fatality. We have to be vigilant because what we saw with the Brexit, that something which was improbable happened. In the same spirit, with the same risk, something which is improbable, the election of a far-right president in France, can happen. So we have to be vigilant. But there is no fatality.
19: You mean it's not written like this? It's not definite? Or
7: no. What we learned with the Brexit is that a big event, Brexit, which was at that time, before the referendum, in a certain sense improbable, could happen. That means that nothing is definitive. And in the same spirit, a big event in France, the election of a far-right president, could happen, but it is not definitive. So we have to fight against this risk, and it's the reason why I'm engaged now in the French National Assembly with many other people to explain why France needs to oppose this risk to have a nationalist as president. It would be a disaster.
19: A disaster for France or Brussels?
7: For France and for Europe. We are, since the very beginning, the very first day in 1950, the beginning of the European project, we are on the front line to be with Germany and many others, the founders of the European project. And so it is, since the beginning, our interest to be together. In the same time, it's important to understand that we don't want Brussels merging everything. I think that the national identity is necessary, and I think for a long time that we need the nations and the national identity to fight against nationalism.
19: You talked about areas that worry voters that need to be dealt with. One of those was immigration. The UK worries a lot about immigration. I mean, it's a concern that you see in many European countries at the moment. When you were looking to become president of France, you said that you wanted to stop non-EU immigration into France for 3 to 5 years.
7: Yes.
19: That's hard line. But there are lots of parties that are saying borderless Europe, so inside the EU, Schengen, can't work as long as people without papers can come in to the European Union. And then for the UK, they're able to cross from France, from Calais, over to the United Kingdom. So what will stop it?
7: Let me just ask you to look what happened in UK since the referendum, since the Brexit. The point is that the immigration continued to rise, but it's not the same migration. And I don't speak about migration, speaking about the freedom of movement inside the EU. For me, it's not migration, it's just the freedom of movement, which is one of the four freedoms, indivisible, in the EU framework. So you are right saying that we need to have strict and rigorous external border. For instance, last week I went to the eastern border of Poland with Belarus, and we need to help each and every European country to control and to manage.
19: This idea of fortress Europe or closing the borders of Europe, it's not new. No. But how do you actually do it when you have miles and miles and miles and miles of coastline, Greece, Italy? So how do you stop it?
7: Yes, you can stop it by becoming alone. You can stop it by becoming alone, like UK. Look at what happened in the UK. There is a large and very important migration from outside. So it's not the point. We need to control and to manage our border in a better way, more rigorous way, and without building a fortress. But what we are going to do now is to help each and every country of the EU with Frontex and some other bodies to control the borders. And it is the way where we are going.
19: How do you do that while keeping with inside international humanitarian law? I mean, you know now the EU is talking

0: new prime ministers. There's a lot of turmoil when the bigger picture, with threats from Russia, a very unpredictable and often aggressive United States, China, you know, the outside picture is threatening, but inside Europe it looks quite unstable, doesn't it?
1: Yes, but it's the reason why nobody can give lesson to the others. We don't want to give any lessons to the British people. And it's difficult for us to receive lessons from outside because nobody is able to give lessons to the other. We have to do our duty and in our country. But my key point is to change what needs to be changed in Brussels at the European level, and we have changed a lot of things and we continue, but also to take into account what happens around us in Europe, Russia and Ukraine, and outside the world in the Middle East. The world is more and more dangerous. The world is more and more unstable and fragile. And in facing this world, we need to be together. This is my key point.
0: 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You'll find more in-depth conversations on the interview wherever you get your BBC podcasts, including episodes with European Investment Bank President Nadia Calviño and Vitaly Klitschko, Mayor of Kiev. Until next time. Bye for now.

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0: Coming up shortly, how geoengineering could help temporarily reduce the climate crisis.
1: You dim the sun slightly, the temperature of the Earth cools down. This isn't a fix. It is literally my colleague saying, how can we buy us time so the transition away from fossil fuels occurs and we can suck out those emissions from the atmosphere and so we can try to protect the Earth?
0: What are the proposed solutions? Inside Science after the news.
2: BBC News with Danielle Jaworwiecka. Thousands of people have spent a second night outdoors in Venezuela as rescuers race against time to reach survivors under the rubble after Wednesday's twin earthquakes. A website set up to register the missing lists tens of thousands as unaccounted for. A court in Germany has sentenced a man to life in prison for the deadly attack on a Christmas market in Magdeburg in 2024. He was found guilty of murdering a 9-year-old boy and 5 women when he drove into the crowd. A former high-ranking official in Ukraine's security service has been sentenced to life in prison after he was convicted of treason. Dmytro Kozyura was found guilty of passing state secrets to Russia. The European Commission is planning to exclude military-age men from Ukraine when it extends its temporary protection directive for Ukrainian refugees. The Commission said the need to protect those fleeing the war remained clear but had to be balanced with the country's ability to defend itself. Hundreds of thousands of people in Japan have been ordered to evacuate their homes due to the risk of flooding and landslides as 2 tropical storms approach. 120 flights have been cancelled. South Korea's former First Lady has been sentenced to 7 years in prison for bribery. The court said Kim Gun-hee used her status as a presidential spouse to sell official positions for luxury goods. France's state-owned energy giant EDF says it will provide schools and nurseries with air cooling systems as the country swelters through a fierce heatwave. They'll be given some $100 million worth of grants for equipment and projects. And a New York City housing board has voted to freeze rents for about 1 million regulated apartments for up to 2 years. The move was a campaign promise.

0: of Mayor Zohran Mamdani. The decision was greeted with cheers and whistles from hundreds of people in Manhattan. BBC News.
1: Hello, I'm Tom Whipple and welcome to Inside Science from the BBC World Service. Are you sitting comfortably? Then we shall... Look, of course you're not sitting comfortably. At least, not if you're listening live in parts of Europe. You're clammy, you're hot, you're wondering if you'll sleep tonight. But I'll begin anyway. Because this week on Inside Science, as we adjust our sweaty gussets in the heatwave, we are going to consider, is it time to do something a bit more extreme on climate? Is it time to block out the sun? What will the effects of heat stress be in the near future? But there's lightness too. Lizzie Gibney, reporter at Nature, has been looking through everything else in science to bring us what's important, what's interesting, and even what is tangentially related to football for our World Cup science section. Lizzie, what have you got?
2: Well, we have something very exciting in clock news for all those metrology fans, and some fantastic effects of football that you might not have thought about.
1: Fabulous. But let's begin with the heat. It has been, shall we say, an ironic week to hold London Climate Action Week, one of the world's largest independent climate gatherings. On Wednesday, the organisers scheduled an event looking at climate policies, titled Extreme Heat. It was cancelled. Due to extreme heat. Due to, in fact, the most extreme heat parts of Europe have ever seen in June. Are we doing enough, then, when it comes to climate action? Something scientists have been tentatively, increasingly, hesitantly mooting in public is, what if we tried to reflect more of the sun? Is it mad? Perhaps. Is it extreme? Certainly. But is it possible? Just maybe. Professor Mark Maslin from UCL sits on the Nuffield Bioethics Working Group on the ethics of what is called solar radiation management. Mark, it's the middle of the week. It's really hot where I am. I suspect it's really hot where you are. Climate change, we've been trying to deal with this for 30 years. We're used to the idea of reducing CO2 and the idea that that's what we have to do. But as a short-term sticking plaster, I'm increasingly hearing scientists saying that it might be worth considering blocking the sun. Can you explain, maybe in a slightly more scientific way, what these ideas are and what they might involve?
3: So there are a group of my colleagues who are incredibly smart around the world who are looking at alternatives because they are not convinced we're going to reduce carbon emissions quick enough to keep the world in a habitable temperature. And so what they're looking at is different ways of reflecting sunlight away from the Earth to try and keep it cool. So this is imagine you're on a hot day like we are today. It's like putting up a parasol and making sure the sun doesn't hit you, and therefore you can be a little bit cooler in the shade. So what they're looking at is trying to shade the Earth. Now, there is a number of ways of doing this. One of them is by injecting aerosols. These are small particles into the upper atmosphere, whether it happens to be sulfur dioxide, whether it happens to be silica or happens to be aluminium, in there to reflect sunlight. The other one that's really left field was a suggestion that we could put mirrors in space. And the cost of that is astronomical, but the idea is you'd have mirrors reflecting sunlight from there. So the idea is that you dim the sun slightly, and therefore the temperature of the Earth cools down, so therefore buys us time to decarbonize. So this isn't a fix. It is literally my colleague saying, how can we buy us time so the transition away from fossil fuels occurs and we can buy time to deal and suck out those emissions from the atmosphere, and so we can try to protect the Earth?
1: That sounds like quite a sensible idea to me.
3: The problem is that only deals with temperature. It doesn't deal with things like ocean acidification. It doesn't deal with sea level rise. It's just a fix for temperature. And it's also really science at its nascence. We really don't know whether we can do it at scale. We don't know what the consequences are of perhaps chucking all these chemicals into the atmosphere to reflect the sunlight. And we don't know how long we'd have to do it for, because the problem with this technology is if you start doing it and you start dimming the sun, you have to keep doing it. And if you stop, that dimming goes away. It's like having a parasol up against the sun. If you close the parasol and you stop chucking chemicals into the atmosphere, the sun comes back and we get heating.
1: Okay, look, I sense a certain skepticism. Before you get to telling us why you think we shouldn't be doing this, it's a hot day, I'm putting on sunscreen, and I'm using a parasol. I'm not claiming that that's some sort of global solution, but it's a sensible thing to do. So, you know, what are the sort of things we could do? Because you say it's unproven, but that's only in the sense humans haven't done it. This is very proven from things like, you know, volcanic eruptions and stuff. We can actually do this, can't we?
3: So the key thing is that it's about geoengineering. And geoengineering covers this multitude of sins. And there are two things that I think are important. The first is that we can remove carbon dioxide. So we can either remove it from power plants, from coal manufacturing, from steel manufacturing, stopping it going into the atmosphere. Or what is more likely and what we need to do in the future is suck CO2 out of the atmosphere and put it into deep geological reservoirs to trap it. And we're going to need to do that if we're going to try to keep the world to 1.5. We can also reforest vast areas of the world to suck CO2 out of the atmosphere. We can rewild. And then, and you heard my skepticism, then there's the whole, perhaps we can do the sunshade approach. And yes, you're absolutely right. When incredibly large volcanoes go off, they do this and put huge amounts of sulfur dioxide and dust into the atmosphere that reflects the sunlight, but they have an effect of a year. So the huge volcanoes exploding has an effect for 1 year. And what we have to do, if we were going to go down this route, is do this exploding volcano everywhere at the same time every single year. The other problem that we have is this changing of the reflectance. We're not sure if we do it in one area, perhaps we do it over Europe, what's the effect on the other parts of the world? Do we shift weather patterns? So the problem here is there's a real ethical problem, which is you may have dimmed the sunlight for your area and a little bit effect on the globe, but you've suddenly shifted the monsoons by 500 miles. So a country doesn't get any rainfall and another country gets too much rainfall. So there's a real ethical dimension to this sort of like manipulation of the planet.
1: Is it fair to say, though, that scientists are talking about this sort of thing a bit more now and a bit more openly than they had?
3: So I think it is beholden on scientists of all countries to look into these problems and potential solutions. So of course we should be doing the model runs, we should be looking at small scale experiments to see if it's even feasible. Because at the moment, this is all very theoretical. We need to know whether it is even possible. If it's possible, what are the consequences? What are the side effects? And therefore, we can then openly discuss, is this necessary? Is this something we need to discuss? Is this something we need to agree internationally? And what are the ethical considerations? But of course, the underlying science has to be there so people can choose.
1: You've made a really, really compelling case for reducing our CO2 emissions and controlling climate change, but we haven't done that.
3: Oh, so Tom, I would slightly disagree, because a couple of weeks ago, scientists retired the RCP 8.5. So 15 years ago, we had stories or scenarios about emissions into the future. One of them was, hey, we're going to do everything we can. We'll keep it to 1.5. Brilliant. And then there was one that said, look, China and India and other developing countries are using a lot of coal. This could double or triple into the future. We had that scenario, the RCP 8.5. What we did last year was have a workshop where everybody sat down from the experts around the world and went, do you know what? This is now so unlikely, we can retire it. And that meant that the 4 to 6 degrees warming that I was talking about and you were talking about, say, 10 years ago, is off the cards. However, we're now still looking at 3 degrees warming, which is a lot hotter than we have today. But the international negotiations, the global economy, the huge price drop in renewables is already having effect. The problem is, as you and I know, we need to do all of this faster, five times faster, if we are going to have any hope of keeping to 1.5.
4: Oh, well, look, thank you very much for ending with a little bit of hope there, Mark, and I hope you get some ice cream.
3: Oh, I'm going to go and stand by the air conditioning now because it is way too hot, Tom. Hey, but at least I can show that during London Climate Action Week, climate change is actually happening.
1: Lizzie, look, Mark represents what I think a lot of scientists think about this, which is this is extreme and quite mad. But the conversation about solar radiation management has changed. You know, the Royal Society has a report out on it. How's this changed in your career?
2: It's become so much more mainstream. I remember maybe a decade ago, it was something quite risky for a researcher even to propose as a study to look at geoengineering because it was seen as just so radical. I mean, the side effects is just so hard to predict when you're literally altering the atmosphere. But I really think that's changed. We're now seeing all of these ideas being taken really seriously, which probably tells us something about the dire situation that we are in. There was a survey done by New Scientist last year that found that two-thirds of climate scientists thought humans would, by the end of the century, do some form of large-scale geoengineering, even if they don't think it's a good idea.
1: I think when you sort of look at costs estimates, it's tens of billions a year, it's a degree of cooling, but of course the sort of all the moral hazards and the termination shock, if you stop this, suddenly you get a degree of warming, it will remain quite a contentious.
2: I think so. It's got to be the final nuclear option. You know, it shouldn't. There are many, many more levers that we have to pull. And I think it's just, as Mark said, it's quite, you know, disappointing that those aren't necessarily being pulled yet.
1: Thanks, Lizzie. And in case we need reminding about why this matters, over to
5: Climate Index.
6: One way of thinking about it is we often hear discussed kind of the level of humidity that you're experiencing during a heat wave and how that can make things worse. That's an example of what the Universal Thermal Climate Index, or the UTCI, is trying to do. It's trying to take into account as many different aspects of the environment as possible and how the human body reacts to the environment to really understand how the heat is affecting the human body. So it accounts for the temperature, humidity, wind speed, solar radiation, lots of different factors.
5: How big a difference would there normally be, would you say, between this climate index and what the thermometers or the Met offices might be reporting?
6: So this can vary around the world, and it can vary depending on the specific conditions you're looking at. But just to give an example, I took a look at the data for the recent heat wave that we had in May 2026 across much of Europe. And quite often, the UTCI, or the feels-like temperatures, were 4 degrees and then sometimes 5 degrees higher than the air temperature. And I've looked at previous heat waves, for example, one in August that impacted southeastern Europe, where the UTCI reached even up to 10 degrees higher than the air temperature.
5: So that's an extraordinary difference.
6: Yeah, I think it showcases why it's important to try and take into account these other factors, as well as the temperature is obviously important, but there's a lot of other factors at play.
5: And what you've done in this new study then is to look at trends in this Universal Temperature Index over the past, well, I guess a few decades, to see if that is being altered by climate change.
6: Yes, exactly. So we know there's trends in heat waves across the globe becoming more frequent, more intense, lasting longer. And really, we really wanted to give this kind of global picture of how the heat stress in our climate has changed over recent decades. So we kind of compare the most recent 10 years of the data, so 2015 to 2024, with how things looked in the 1970s.
5: And the changes are notable?
6: Yeah, so there's a few different factors that we look at. One is, for example, the maximum UTCI that you might experience on kind of the warmest days of the year. And this has increased across almost all regions of the globe, with some of the strongest warming in Europe, Northern Africa, the Arabian Peninsula. Some of those maximum UTCI values are reaching 4 or 5 degrees higher on the hottest days of the year than they did back in the 1970s. We're also seeing more days per year with heat stress, more of these so-called tropical nights where the temperature doesn't drop below 20 degrees C. And we're also seeing that heat stress is becoming more widespread. So it's not only affecting the areas that we might traditionally think of as being hot or experiencing heat waves, but it's expanding out into areas that have been previously unaffected by heat stress.
5: And that seems to be quite important because I guess there are parts of the world which are routinely much hotter than other parts. And so I guess the way this is affecting, let's say, people in tropical climates or subtropical climates is going to be different from those in temperate climates and so on.
6: Yeah, that's exactly right. So we know that across a lot of the tropics, there are places that experience

0: It's kind of chronic heat stress, some level of heat stress almost all year round. And we're seeing that in those places, that heat stress level is becoming more severe. In a lot of places, there's an increasing duration more of the year that's being affected by heat stress. Whereas in other places, it might be that the maximum feels like temperatures are increasing, or they're starting to see levels of strong heat stress where they haven't experienced it before. So it's quite relative, kind of based on the baseline climate they started with in the 1970s, but we're seeing similar trends in terms of more frequent and more severe feels like temperatures on every continent.
1: Is the seasonality of it changing as well? You know, when the first heat wave sets in, or when the last one sort of peters out at the end of the season?
0: Yeah, that is something that we're seeing, particularly across the northern hemisphere. We're seeing that, we call it the heat stress season, has increased in duration since the 1970s. So the most dramatic changes, I think, were in Europe, Africa, and North America, where, take for example, Europe, strong heat stress might start now in June rather than in July, moderate heat stress in May rather than June, and that's just an average across the continent, but that is something we're seeing in parts of Europe too.
1: And have you unpicked the drivers of the changes in this Universal Thermal Climate Index? Obviously, if temperatures are a degree or so higher, if the global temperature is a degree or so higher compared to the 70s, that's going to be one thing. But are there changing humidity factors, changing wind factors, or any of these things that are also contributing to it?
0: Yeah, so that's definitely part of it. So one aspect is this increase of around 1.4 degrees for the global average is very much a global average, and that can vary substantially when you look at a regional scale in terms of the rate and the amount of warming. And then, as you said, there are the other factors. So at the global scale, there's more water vapor in the atmosphere as the climate is warming. There are changes in solar radiation. For example, in Europe, there's quite a strong increasing trend in solar radiation and sunshine duration with a corresponding reduction in cloud cover. So yeah, these factors all accounted for in these trends, yeah.
1: Rebecca Emerton of the ECMWF. The study was published this week in Nature Climate Change.
2: 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Tell us what science you think we should be investigating. Our email address is insidescience@bbc.co.uk. Look, let's go on to something that's perhaps a bit cheerier, perhaps a bit less complicated, and certainly involves some sounds of football commentary.
3: The World Cup is up and running. In. It's met brilliantly. It's been absolutely sensational in the second half.
4: What an unbelievable moment. Blasts a shot in. Gets his hat trick. What a story. What a story. That's unbelievable. With practically the last kick of the ball.
3: Champions of the world's greatest game.
2: Fear not, listeners. I know what you're thinking. You thought you were safe. You thought here on Inside Science, if nowhere else, we would have a World Cup-free zone. So I'm sorry about that. But do listen on, because to honour the World Cup, we continue our football science segment. But to honour the fact that Inside Science listeners had a statistically higher chance of being picked last at school sports and having their head flushed down the loo, that's a p-value 0.05, it is not about how science serves football, it's about how football serves science and our understanding of the world. I am the World Cup manager of our science squad, and together we are populating our dream squad of peer-reviewed footy papers. Lizzie Gibney is my talent scout this week. Lizzie, what have you found?
5: So this is a paper on the Salah effect. So it's about what football can teach us about reducing prejudice. It's published in the American Political Science Review. And the researchers here looked at what happened after Mohamed Salah, who's an Egyptian footballer, he joined Liverpool in 2017. So what happened after that? He's Muslim. He's very upfront about his religion. His religion was really a part even of the chants that the supporters would sing.
2: Lizzie, do you have any examples of that?
5: So there actually are some examples in the paper. I'm having to infer what the tune is from the words. But for instance, if he's good enough for you, he's good enough for me. Sitting in a mosque, that's where I want to be. So all about Mo Salah. So they really took him, you know, to heart and embraced his religion as well. And so the researchers wanted to see what the effect of this was. They collected data on hate crimes, on tweets, and then surveyed a bunch of Liverpool fans as well. And they found that the effect was pretty big. So after Salah joined Liverpool, hate crimes there dropped by 16% compared to what you'd expect. And fans of Liverpool posted about half as many anti-Muslim tweets as other fans.
2: That's a huge effect.
5: It's pretty big, isn't it? And then there was a subtle but significant effect from the surveys as well. When the fans were asked to think about Mo Salah, just the fact that he's Muslim, that made them more likely to say that they saw Islam as compatible with British values. There are limitations. This is very hard to say how much of this effect was Mo Salah. You know, and also hate crimes are not by far not the only way in which racism manifest. So there are limitations to this, but the takeaway, which I think is quite interesting, is that having these role models can have an impact. And you might have seen previous studies where when they found that when people actually know someone who's from a minority religion, a trans person, any kind of minority that can face prejudice, they're much more likely to have positive views towards them, just if they know them, if they have people in their lives from those groups. And this shows that can happen with a celebrity. Like, it can be a parasocial, like, one-sided effect. You don't actually have to personally know them. They just have to be this kind of positive role model. So, yeah, maybe it's something we can bear in mind when trying to foster more tolerance in society.
2: Look, I love this paper. It's definitely making it into our World Cup squad. I think I'm going to put it in midfield as the heart of our team and a reminder of the moral foundations of our team, if indeed that is what midfielders do. Who knows? Who cares? It's a lovely paper.
5: Fantastic.
2: So, well, congratulations for getting your paper into the Inside Science squad. But you've got other papers for us, nothing to do with football at all. What have you spotted in the news?
5: So this is a story that I wrote about in Nature, and it's from two preprints from a group in Europe and one in China, and it's a completely new kind of clock. So we might need a little clock 101. So the most precise clocks that we have at the moment, like all clocks need some natural way of ticking, you know, like, or swinging like a pendulum. For an optical atomic clock, which is the most precise we have today, that tick is a bit abstract. It comes from the oscillations of the light wave that would bump an electron up in energy level around an atom. So electrons live in these orbits at different energy levels. You've got to tune a laser to be at exactly the right energy to trigger this jump between those levels. And you lock your laser to this natural timekeeper and then use that laser's frequency, its oscillations, in order to keep time, just like a pendulum.
2: So you know that if the laser is bouncing up this thing, you've got exactly the right amount of energy, and then you know that it must have a very precise frequency, so you define time according to the frequency of light in the laser.
5: Exactly. And we use this really precise time for all kinds of things, for GPS to work, to synchronize mobile phone networks, computing systems. It's really, really important, even if we don't always notice it across society. So at the moment, we have these optical atomic clocks. But now what we have, which was new earlier this month, is a completely different way of doing this. So rather than getting your tick from the energy levels of electrons, this clock gets them from the energy levels of nuclei. So the nucleus of thorium-229. So it might surprise...
2: I didn't even know they had energy levels.
5: Exactly. So nuclei have energy levels. And that comes from the different configurations that you can have of their protons and neutrons. And thorium is very unusual in it that it has these two energy levels that are very close together. So with a laser, you can actually nudge that in the lab. And two teams have now done that.
2: So why do we need... even more, ones that sort of presumably are losing a second in the lifetime of the universe or less. Why do we need clocks this accurate?
5: So for scientific reasons is a big one. So what's quite exciting about this particular clock is that the way that it's made, the fact that you're using these nuclear energy levels, lots of different kinds of dark matter predicted that they would mess with the forces that bind a nucleus. So if we are basically studying these nuclear energy levels, you can look for the effects of dark matter changing the strength of fundamental forces, because that would also then change the tick speed. So one use is fundamental physics. But another is that actually, you know, the best clocks that we have that are, I think, you know, it's they lose a second over 40 billion years, you know, they're inside labs. They take extreme cooling and control. But what we'd love to be able to do is have really precise clocks that you can take out into the field to do navigation and communications. Nuclear clocks are really, really robust, because not only is your clock actually inside like a tiny crystal, but it's just much harder to disturb a nucleus than it is electrons. So they are very, very sturdy and could make for much more portable and robust kind of precise clocks.
2: Brilliant. Look, just before we go, I have found my favourite paper from this week. It is a paper on laughter in great apes. All great apes laugh, and this means, of course, we had a common first laughing ancestor. We were laughing before we were talking, and the University of Warwick scientists behind this showed that we all have a similar percussive, evenly spaced rhythm when tickled. In humans, though, we laugh, you know, not tickling, we have context-dependent, nervous laughter, and this is complexity to our laughter. And so, to our cousins, the researchers argue that in this difference between our laughter and theirs, we might find clues to something even more important, which is the development of speech. So I'd love to see what listeners think when we play these out. So, you know, it's goodbye from Lizzie.
5: Goodbye.
2: It's goodbye from me. And after all the gloom and bad things in the world, it's goodbye from a happy chimp, a happy bonobo, and a happy orangutan. You've been listening to BBC Inside Science with me, Tom Whipple.
6: 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Study it. Cherish it. Wield the power granted by the United States Constitution. 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
9: This is Alex Ritson with the newsroom. Venezuela's devastating back-to-back earthquakes are now feared to have killed at least 235 people, with thousands more missing.
10: La Guaira is completely devastated. We saw hundreds of people on the streets and motorcycles carrying people, injured people, or food or medicine going up and down.
9: Authorities struggle to give rescuers the support they need. King Charles has become the first British monarch to reveal his personal tax bill. And yes, he is very rich.
11: What you're seeing here is a huge amount of detail around the amount of money coming in and from both private and public expenditure, where it's spent and the tax that's paid on it.
9: An Asian stock market rout on fears of an artificial intelligence bubble being about to pop, and life in jail for a former Ukrainian spy discovered to be a double agent passing state secrets to the Kremlin. First, the latest world news.
12: BBC News with Danielle Yawovietska. Thousands of people have spent a second night outdoors in Venezuela as rescuers race against time to reach survivors under rubble after Wednesday's twin earthquakes. At least 235 people are known to have died. Will Grant reports.
13: Some survivors have been found alive under the cement and twisted metal. Graciela Mora was pulled from the ruins of a building in the city of La Guaira. When the earthquake began, I clung so tightly to the doorframe that I broke my finger, she said. But the floors gave way and my friend was gone. The head of Venezuela's parliament confirmed that specialist rescue teams have arrived from the United States, Mexico, Qatar, Spain, and the UN. It is believed that as many as 100 buildings have collapsed in the coastal state of La Guaira, where much of the rescue work is being focused.
12: A court in Germany has sentenced a man to life in prison for the deadly attack on a Christmas market in the eastern city of Magdeburg in 2024. Bethany Bell has the details.
14: The court imposed the maximum sentence on Taleb al-Abdelmohsen. Prosecutors say he drove through the crowded Christmas market at speed at around 7 in the evening when it was packed with revelers. A 9-year-old boy and 5 women were killed. Prosecutors said Taleb al-Abdelmohsen, a refugee, planned the attack well in advance and had acted alone. They said his motives were primarily personal. A psychiatric expert said he had a narcissistic personality disorder and an overwhelming need for attention. Taleb al-Abdul Mohsen told the court he'd been motivated because of conflicts with the German authorities.
12: The head of Ukraine's counter-intelligence operations has been convicted of spying for Russia. Colonel Dmytro Kozyura passed on information including details of troop movements and critical infrastructure. He was given a life sentence for treason. Paul Moss reports.
15: He was working for Moscow all along, one of the most senior figures in the Ukrainian intelligence service, the SBU. The court heard Dmytro Kozyura was recruited by Russia back in 2018. Money was the motivation, and he passed on details of other people working for the SBU, presumably in case some of them might be open to Russian offers. Because of Colonel Kozyura's seniority, the SBU called this an unprecedented case. But thousands of Ukrainians have been investigated for spying. Similar betrayal apparently not uncommon.
12: The European Commission is planning to exclude military-age men from Ukraine when it extends its temporary protection directive for Ukrainian refugees. Some EU members are concerned that an increasing number of arrivals are men of conscription age. World News from the BBC. South Korea's former First Lady Kim Gun-hee has been sentenced to 7 years in prison for solicitation and bribery. The court in Seoul said she'd used her status as a presidential spouse to sell official positions for high-value jewellery, bags and paintings. The transactions are said to have taken place ahead of the inauguration in 2022 of her husband, the now-jailed former President Yoon Suk-yeol. Flights have been cancelled and thousands of people warned to evacuate their homes in Japan as two tropical storms approach the country. This could result in an atmospheric phenomenon known as the Fujiwara effect, when two storms interact, making forecasting their movements and strengths more difficult. Kurumi Mori in Kyoto has more details.
16: Hundreds of thousands of residents across Japan, including the Kyoto region, have been ordered to move as river levels continue to rise, increasing the risk of flooding and landslides. The severe weather has also disrupted businesses, with Japan Airlines and All Nippon Airways canceling a total of 120 flights. And the car makers Toyota and Nissan say they've suspended some operations. A planned military exercise has also been called off.
12: France's state-owned energy giant EDF says it'll give schools, kindergartens and daycare centres millions of dollars for air cooling systems as the country swelters through a fierce heatwave. Some $100 million worth of grants will be provided for equipment and projects. Many schools, ill-equipped to deal with the heat, have been forced to close as temperatures peak. Today marks the start of final exams for hundreds of thousands of middle school pupils. The historic heatwave is shifting further east. Shares have fallen in trading in Asia at the end of a rollercoaster week amid concerns that a possible bubble in the tech sector could soon burst. South Korea's KOSPI index fell more than 8%, having seen wild swings in recent days. And that's the latest BBC World News.
9: Hello, this is Alex Ritson with the newsroom. A day after two big earthquakes rocked Venezuela, rescue teams are desperately trying to find survivors trapped under rubble of collapsed buildings. The health minister says at least 235 people have been killed and 4,300 injured. Many more people are feared dead, with others left homeless or too afraid to stay in damaged, unsafe buildings, sleeping in the streets after the disaster. The earthquakes struck on Wednesday evening, a national holiday in Venezuela, which meant more people would have been at home than on a normal weekday. The coastal region of La Guaira, near the capital Caracas, was the worst hit. Enrique Montes was on a family outing to La Guaira when the earth shook.
10: La Guaira is completely devastated. Completely devastated. We saw hundreds of people on the streets and motorcycles carrying people, injured people, or food or medicine going up and down, and trying to organize the traffic in a way that people could evacuate. And I was really, I was gladly surprised how well people were actually helping each other and doing what first responders were supposed to do.
9: Local authorities say they were trying to rescue as many people as possible, but opposition leaders have criticized the government for not doing enough. Freddy Guevara is a former member of the Venezuela National Assembly who was imprisoned under President Nicolas Maduro and is now part of the opposition in exile.
17: The official number doesn't make sense at all. We have open crowdsourcing platforms in which that says that We have around 30,000 people missing. We don't know about the deaths. And it's absolutely horrible. We have entire areas of cities that are on the rubble. If you would think that you're looking at Ukraine or Gaza, but not. It's the cities of Venezuela that are devastated. And the situation gets worse because it's not just the natural disaster, the earthquake that can happen to everyone. But this is one of the, it's a country that has the first reserves on oil in the world. What you're seeing now, people having to work with their bare hands because, you know, firefighters and responders, no one has tools, there's nothing. That's why everyone is having to send help, because you know the situation is so dire and so desperate that people are dying not because of the earthquake, but because there was no capacity to respond.
9: For more on the situation, our America's online editor Vanessa Buchluter joins me live in the studio. Vanessa, what's the latest on the rescue operation first?
18: The good news is that some of the international teams have arrived in the worst affected areas. So a team from the Mexican military, a Swiss rescue team, and one from El Salvador, all who've got very good expertise in trying to salvage people from these situations. They've got drones, they've got highly trained dogs. A civilian team from Mexico known as the Moles, Los Topos, is also on its way there. They are well known for having the best search dogs, and they have saved many lives in the past.
9: How are hospitals coping?
18: Not very well. As Freddy Guevara was saying there in that interview, the hospitals in Venezuela have for many years suffered from underfunding. Last year, the Venezuelan government only spent 3.5% of its GDP on health. Compare that to an average of 10% in most countries worldwide. So you can imagine that they don't have enough medication. In fact, many times when there's a scheduled surgery, people have to bring their own medication with them. So they have to source it, often from relatives who may be living abroad, and send it to them. There's a lack of operating theatres as well. Only 40% of the operating theatres in public hospitals are functioning.
9: Yeah, because as you allude, I mean, this is a country that is already on its knees.
18: That's right. And of course, under the government of Nicolas Maduro, a lot of money was spent on the military. He wanted to buy the loyalty of the military so that there wouldn't be any discontent amongst their ranks. And he didn't spend that money on equipping the police or the rescue services. And that's very noticeable now.
9: Of course, in times gone by, the USAID would have been a big part of a rescue operation of this sort. Is it? What is the American involvement now?
18: The American involvement will be military. And in fact, a major general has already arrived in the country to coordinate the U.S. response. And several maritime vessels are on their way with badly needed medication. So the response will be swift, the Secretary of State, Marco Rubio, said. And Donald Trump also promised help. You will remember that, of course, the U.S. removed Nicolas Maduro in a military raid, and Donald Trump has often referred to the new government as friendly and doing well, and he is now willing to provide them with help, but in a military format.
9: Vanessa, thank you. Vanessa Buchluter. To Ukraine now, and the former head of the counterintelligence service has been convicted of treason and sentenced to life in prison. Dmytro Koizura was found guilty of passing top secret military information to the Russians. Our Global Affairs reporter Paul Moss told me about what sort of information Colonel Koizura was passing on.
19: What the Russians mainly wanted to know from him is, how much does Ukraine know about what we're up to? I know that sounds a little confusing, but that's the nature of someone who was effectively a double agent. He was supposed to be snooping on Russia. It turns out he was snooping for Russia. We also know he was telling the Russians about critical infrastructure in Ukraine, the damage their attacks were causing. He also passed on information about the people who were working at the Ukrainian security services. What kind of people were they? Their personality? cities. Presumably that would be useful for the Russians because there may be other people within the SBU that they thought they could recruit. Kozyura himself, by the way, was recruited back in 2018. We know that. The Russians recruited him in Vienna, clearly with an eye to the future, and they then kept him as what's called a sleeper, and he was then activated once their invasion began.
9: How was he caught?
19: Well, the SBU are calling it an unprecedented operation, long and complicated. And you can imagine this because, you know, imagine how difficult it was. You've got this man who's working as a senior figure within the SBU with lots of friends and colleagues. They have to investigate him without him finding out. It seems to have focused on a safe house he was using, the communications methods, a phone and an internet router. But it was very important he didn't know he was being investigated for one crucial reason. Once they identified him, the SBU did not immediately arrest him. What they did was rather cleverer. They started feeding him false information, knowing that he would then pass that back to the Russians, who would then use this wrong information.
9: How unusual is this case?
19: Well, it's obviously unusual in the seniority of Kornel Kozyura. I mean, you know, that kind of figure being a spy for the Russians. But in fact, the scale of Russian penetration of Ukraine is pretty remarkable. We know that there have been thousands, maybe 10,000 investigations launched since the invasion. We know that hundreds of people have been successfully prosecuted for spying for Russia. And, you know, maybe we shouldn't be surprised. I mean, first of all, I'm afraid there's no way around it. Ukraine is a country with a high level of corruption. People are bribed to do all sorts of things, and it seems lots of them have been motivated by money. And we should say Russians are also pretty seasoned at this kind of thing. They were doing it right the way through the Cold War. We know, for instance, they've used the old method of recruiting people by seduction. I mean, there was an extraordinary story in 2024. A 19-year-old woman, the daughter of a priest, was effectively charmed by a Russian handler. She was going up into the high windows of her father's church, filming Ukrainian troop movements and passing them on. But remember also, there will be people in Ukraine, older people, who remember when they were one country, the USSR. For them, this feels a bit like a civil war. They remember when they were one country. They will have friends and allies in Russia, and perhaps those people also are open to the possibility of spying. Certainly, the scale of it has been a major problem for Ukraine.
9: Paul Moss. King Charles has become the first UK monarch to disclose his tax bill, revealing that he paid $17 million in the financial year ending April 2025. His son, Prince William, has paid $10 million in tax on his income. Julian Payne is a former communications secretary to King Charles when he was the Prince of Wales.
11: I think the information which has been published today is much more detailed than has ever been available before. The King has had a long history of sharing information around his tax affairs, going all the way back to his time as Prince of Wales. And what you're seeing here is a huge amount of detail around the amount of money coming in, and from both private and public expenditure, where it's spent and the tax that's paid on it.
9: But the financial declarations have drawn criticism that the reported transparency is only partial. Dan Needle is from Tax Policy Associates, a non-profit think tank.
20: The King is the crown is the government, and so it's a legal and constitutional impossibility for the King to owe tax. But in 1992, there was a controversy about the amount that was spent on repairing Windsor Castle after the fire, and as a result of that, the Queen entered into a funny agreement with the government where she would voluntarily pay something kind of a bit like tax. He should be disclosing what the expenses were. He should be clearer about what is deducted and what isn't. And he should break down between the different taxes rather than one figure, which seems highly opaque.
9: I can speak now to our correspondent, Tom Simons, who's with me in the studio. Tom, King Charles has paid $40 million in tax since becoming king in 2022. What more did we learn from the accounts?
21: Well, on the tax, we didn't learn much more, and it's worth pointing this out because, as Dan Needle suggests there, this wasn't a tax return that was released by the palace. There were no details of exactly how the king's private income, which is what we're talking about here, private income from investments and property, how that is made up. So that, and we did also hear that the king had made this decision to release the information himself personally. So if you like, following on from the Queen's voluntary agreement to pay tax. But we did hear more about the funding of the royal family. This is the point in the year when the sovereign grant is set, and that is an amount of money paid from the profits of the Crown estate, which is all the estate that the property and investments that the Crown owns. And that number is going to be $182 million for the next year, and it's going to fall to about £100 million. I'm sorry, I haven't had a chance to work out what that is in dollars, but £100 million. That's because the refurbishment work on Buckingham Palace is going to be coming to an end. But that's still double what it was in the years after 2020. So why is it double? Well, partly because of inflation, which isn't taken into account those figures, but also because there is still a lot of modernization work to be done on the royal palaces, cyber security, for example, and would you believe boilers, which need to be replaced, and they're considering replacing them with much more expensive heat exchangers.
9: Yeah, £100 billion, $132 million at today's exchange rates. Tom, separately, it's been revealed that King Charles and Queen Camilla will not move into Buckingham Palace when a refurbishment there that's already cost $430 million is complete next year. Why is that?
21: Well, that is, you're right. This refurbishment includes the rooms that the Queen previously used as her own personal chambers. And so a lot of money's been spent on that. Again, the King has made the decision, we are told. The decision hasn't been explained. But I think I'd imagine that he wants to stay in a property he knows well, Clarence House. It's not very far from Buckingham Palace. And it's not that the palace is not going to be used in future. It is still going to be monarchy HQ, if you like, where all the staff work, where state events happen, where royal events happen. The King will be there a lot. But the upside of him not being there permanently is that they will need sometimes less security, which means they can have more visits, and if they have more visits, they can bring in more money for visits. And some are saying that that money should really go to the exchequer, to the government, rather than going back into the monarchy.
9: Why is all this coming out now?
21: Well, I think, again, it's a bit of a mantra here, but nothing is explained when one hears how these changes happen. I think the royal scandals that have happened, the Prince Andrew scandal, the concerns about royals living in grace and favour accommodation, has prompted an era of transparency that, as we've heard already, it's only partial transparency, and perhaps some would want to see more.
9: Tom, thank you. Tom Simons. You're listening to the newsroom from the BBC World Service. Stock markets across Asia tumbled on Friday, pulled lower by the region's biggest technology shares. The biggest rout was in South Korea, where the KOSPI, the world's best performing index since the start of last year, fell 8%. Investors appear split on whether the boom in artificial intelligence spending is all but done or just beginning. I heard more from our business reporter in Singapore, Suranjana Tiwari.
0: The KOSPI, especially in South Korea, has been really volatile in recent weeks and months. And that's largely because South Korea makes a lot of memory chips that are used in the AI build-up in data centers and that sort of thing. Now, today's falls were very significant, more than 8%. And actually, South Korea's KOSPI has a mechanism to curb panic selling when it falls significantly. So that was initiated today because of the steep fall. And the index ended up closing about 5.8% lower. The issue is definitely the questions over the AI investment boom, but Apple also increased prices over in the US on some of its iPads and MacBooks because of the soaring cost of computer chips. And that all comes back to the high demand for chips as a result of the AI boom as well.
9: Yeah, as you say, there are concerns about whether artificial intelligence firms are overvalued, but surely no one is seriously suggesting this technology is going to go away.
0: Well, if you look at the investments, that would suggest no. Having said that, it does take time to build out that AI infrastructure, and it takes even more time before AI will start showing those returns on investment. For example, improved productivity, which could ultimately lead to economic growth for countries around the world. So there are still lots of questions and a lot of time, and essentially all these investors are currently putting in money for something that we won't see the returns of many, many years. years down the line.
9: And there are fears that this could be the start of the popping of a much bigger bubble.
0: Yeah, there's lots of concerns that the AI boom is actually a bubble similar to the dot-com bubble in the 1990s. But, you know, I speak to analysts every single day and they seem to say that, no, this technology is definitely going to produce rewards in the near future. Having said that, there is obviously huge demand. Many chip makers around the world are saying they are unable to meet that demand. The world can't make enough chips to meet that demand. And we're also seeing not just Apple, but also Microsoft increasing prices for its Xbox gaming consoles as a result of those chip shortages and higher costs in general of making the components that go into these new technologies.
9: Next to Japan, where many flights are being cancelled and more than a million people have been ordered to evacuate their homes as two separate tropical storms approach the country. Both storms are heading side by side over the Pacific Ocean and are expected to make landfall on the east coast. This could result in a rare phenomenon known as the Fujiwara effect, where two storms interact, making forecasting their movements and strengths more difficult. I heard more from our correspondent, Kurumi Mori, who's in Kyoto.
1: It is pouring rain right now. This morning, I just walked along the river, the Kamo River, which runs along the city, and it was way higher. The water levels are way higher than they normally are. Luckily, it seems like no injuries at all. So far, people seem to be staying away, staying safe. 1 million residents across Japan, including about 100,000 here in the Kyoto region alone, have been ordered to move away from their homes and any dangerous bodies of water as river levels just continue to rise. You're increasing that risk of flooding and landslides. Government officials clearly a bit worried. We've been checking with the Ministry of Land and Transport, and they say that the severe weather has impacts all across transportation in the country.
9: Yeah, two storms at once. How unusual is this?
1: Yeah, we don't see this very often. I mean, Japan is prone to many natural disasters, unfortunately, but this double storm system is really bringing some heavy rain, strong winds, and it's already hitting southern and western Japan. Forecasters warn that these two storms could cross and interact over the weekend. So in the coming days, to create that phenomenon, the Fujiwara effect, and that would really make the path of both of those storms a bit harder to predict. One bright note on this is that typhoon number 8, what it was called, is now been downgraded. And some forecasters are saying that it looks like it's getting more loose. It's more weak, which means that the impact potentially could be less than they had feared initially. But another complication I want to add to this mix right now is earthquakes. Japan had a really strong earthquake, 7.2 magnitude in Aomori, which is North Japan, just yesterday. This afternoon, we had another magnitude 5.8 in Chiba, which borders Tokyo, and we had buildings reportedly were shaking. And so Japan just facing a multitude of natural events in just the past few days.
9: And briefly, presumably, Japan is fairly well prepared to cope with this.
1: By and large, I would say yes, as much as one could hope. Over the years, the government officials have really stepped up efforts when it comes to public awareness and alert systems. Generally, people have emergency kits like water, food, and flashlights at home.
9: Kurumi Mori. A crucial World Cup match between Egypt and Iran in Seattle on Saturday will unfold against the backdrop of the city's annual Pride celebrations after FIFA said fans would be allowed to bring rainbow flags into the stadium despite objections from both teams' football federations. Homosexuality and any symbols of pride are criminalised in both countries. Our North America correspondent Shaima Khalil reports from Seattle.
4: There is plenty of excitement here at one of Seattle's fan zones. Supporters in different shirts gather in front of a giant screen cheering as yet another team edges closer to the knockout stages at the World Cup. And that is exactly what Egypt and Iran are hoping to do. Both teams face each other in a crucial match. It also marks the start of Seattle's Pride Weekend, a celebration of LGBTQ plus communities that both countries' football federations have objected to on cultural and religious grounds. Homosexuality is illegal in both countries and can result in harsh punishments. FIFA says rainbow flags will still be allowed inside the stadium, but insists this is not a FIFA Pride match, simply another World Cup game taking place in a city marking Pride Weekend. Egyptian-American fan Makarios Damian says for him, the focus is still on football.
3: I don't see it being, the main part of the game. Right now, it's about two teams trying to get to the next round. So, pride match or no pride match, that's not what matters.
5: Welcome to Seattle. This is

0: meanwhile, arrive in a very different mood. Their tournament already shaped by politics, travel restrictions, and complaints about preparation time. Even if they have now been allowed to get to Seattle earlier than before. Their head coach, Amir Kalinoy, also refused to engage with questions about the Pride-related celebrations.
1: We are here to play football, not for other things. We think about football. Our concentration is on the match and on being successful. As for things that are forbidden in our religion and do not exist, we do not want to talk about them. We only talk about the match, football, and the beauty of the game.
0: As Egypt and Iran try to edge closer to the knockout stages, this match here in Seattle is a glimpse into what happens when a World Cup lands in a city celebrating one set of values, while two of the teams taking part arrive carrying very different ones of their own.
2: Shaima Khalil, thanks for listening.
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0: This is the BBC World Service, and coming up after the news, the global story. After 2 decades of bipartisan support, PEPFAR, the U.S. government initiative that began under George W. Bush to curb HIV and AIDS, is now coming to an end in South Africa. Why is the Trump administration ending the funding specifically for South Africa? And what impact could it have beyond the country's borders? Join me, Asma Khalid, in 2 minutes.
1: BBC News with Tom Sanders. Thousands of people have spent a second night outdoors in Venezuela as rescuers race against time to reach survivors under the rubble after Wednesday's twin earthquakes. A website set up to register the missing lists tens of thousands as unaccounted for. A court in Germany has sentenced a Saudi man to life in prison for the deadly attack on a Christmas market in Magdeburg in 2024. He was found guilty of murdering a 9-year-old boy and 5 women when he drove into the crowd. Hundreds of thousands of people in Japan have been ordered to evacuate their homes as 2 tropical storms approach. Dozens of flights have been cancelled. A former high-ranking official in Ukraine's security service has been sentenced to life in prison after he was convicted of treason. Dmytro Kozyura was found guilty of passing state secrets to Russia. The European Commission is planning to exclude military-age men from Ukraine when it extends its temporary protection directive for Ukrainian refugees. It said the need to protect those fleeing the war remained clear, but had to be balanced with Ukraine's ability to defend itself. South Korea's former First Lady has been sentenced to 7 years in prison for bribery. The court said Kim Gun-hee used her status to sell official positions for luxury goods. The French energy giant EDF says it will provide schools and nurseries with air cooling systems as France swelters through a fierce heatwave. They'll be given some $100 million worth of grants for equipment. At the World Cup in Group D, Australia and Paraguay have both qualified for the knockouts. In the other game, Turkey beat co-hosts the United States 3-2, getting the winning goal with the final kick of the game. BBC News.
0: Well, there is not a whole lot in Washington that people agree on. Somehow, for the last 2 decades, a massive program to curb HIV and AIDS has continued to have support and financial backing from Republicans and Democrats alike. It was such a big deal to George W. Bush when it was started that he announced this program, known as PEPFAR, in his State of the Union address in 2003.
2: Today on the continent of Africa, nearly 30 million people have the AIDS virus.

0: It's been described as the largest commitment by any nation to address a single disease in the world.
1: And to meet a severe and urgent crisis abroad tonight, I propose the emergency plan for AIDS relief, a work of mercy beyond all current international efforts to help the people of Africa.
0: Over the years, PEPFAR reports that it has saved an estimated 26 million lives.
2: I had some disagreements with my predecessor, but one of the outstanding things that President Bush did was to initiate the PEPFAR program.
0: Even President Trump was praising the program in his first term.
3: We have invested in better health and opportunity all over the world through programs like PEPFAR, which funds AIDS relief.
0: But last Friday, the State Department announced that it would be ending its support for the program to South Africa. The United Nations warned that this move could cost lives.
4: Please, do not take money away because you're taking lives away.
0: From the BBC, I'm Asma Khalid in Washington, D.C. And today on The Global Story, why is the U.S. ending HIV and AIDS funding to South Africa? Is it just about money and foreign aid, or is something else more political going on?
5: My name's Ed Habershin. I'm the producer for Africa for BBC News. I'm based in Johannesburg, but we cover the whole of the region and often travel beyond as well.
0: Ed, welcome to The Global Story. Really appreciate you taking the time to come on.
5: Thanks for having me.
0: Ed, I would say to many Americans, even if you don't know the ins and outs of various aid programs put out by the United States, chances are you may have heard of PEPFAR. And I bring that up because, Ed, our show is fundamentally about where the world and America meet. And so how was this plan back in 2003 when it was first announced by George W. Bush? How was it received in South Africa? What was it intended to do?
5: So PEPFAR, the President's Emergency Plan for AIDS Relief, as you say, started in 2003 by George W. Bush. Its principal plan really was to eliminate HIV and AIDS across the world. The plan actually is active in around 50 countries around the world, but South Africa is the most crucial one because South Africa is the country in the world that has the most cases of HIV. South Africa now has about 8 million people in the country who have HIV. It's about 13% of the population. So obviously when PEPFAR was launched, it was a huge moment for South Africa. And this was an opportunity for the country, for South Africa and the US and the world to try and eradicate HIV.
0: And Ed, how was it received there in the country? Was it seen as being a great success over the number of years in terms of reducing the number of HIV cases?
5: Yeah, no, it was received extremely well. I mean, if you look at the numbers, they think around 25 million lives have been saved by the PEPFAR program. The PEPFAR program has spent over $100 billion over the years since it's been running. And millions of cases of HIV have been prevented.
0: So it's seen as a success there in South Africa.
5: A huge success. Yeah, a huge success. Yeah.
0: On Friday of last week, we saw that the U.S. State Department announced that they were going to stop the funding for PEPFAR in South Africa. What was the reason given?
5: So it's worth noting this is a political move. The relationship between the U.S. and South Africa has deteriorated ever since President Trump got back into the White House early last year. It described on Friday, I think it was called a phased drawdown of PEPFAR. Mm-hmm. And I've actually got the statement.
0: Yes, yeah.
5: From
0: could
5: the
0: you
5: State
0: tell us
5: Department
0: what does
5: here.
0: It? Yeah, what does it say?
5: So it says the US has decided to initiate a phased drawdown of PEPFAR programming in South Africa following South Africa's failure to make demonstrable progress on policy requests by the administration. That is the opening sentence of its statement. So straight away, it's very obvious that this is a political move. It goes on to say the US communicated to the South African government multiple times at many levels that PEPFAR funding would be terminated if they failed to address President Trump's concerns.
0: Did the statement spell out what the specific policy concerns were?
5: The statement didn't spell out, but President Trump believes there is what he calls a white genocide in South Africa. South Africa has denied that that is an issue, but because President Trump doesn't think the South African government is tackling that issue, that is his main reason for putting an end to PEPFAR last Friday.
0: So, Ed, I have a lot more questions about that issue because it really has been, I would say, the focal point of the Trump administration's tension in many ways with South Africa. So we'll come back to it. But let's talk about global health funding and PEPFAR itself. These PEPFAR cuts to South Africa, as we say, were just announced the other day by the State Department. But it comes after months and months of seeing the United States under the Trump administration slash foreign aid. And so I imagine cuts to PEPFAR might have seemed sort of inevitable. Can you walk us through how what we saw with PEPFAR fits into that context?
5: Yeah, so I think this story goes back to when President Trump was inaugurated for the second time early last year. And I think within hours of his inauguration, he announced those huge cuts to USAID, which is the United States Overseas Aid Program.
6: I think it's crazy, and we have to solve the efficiency problem. We have to solve the fraud, waste, abuse, all the things that have gone into the government. You take a look at the USAID, the kind of fraud in there.
0: I do remember that. It was just, I think there was an executive order signed.
5: There was, yeah.
0: Within hours of him entering the office, saying that he was going to review foreign aid.
7: And it sounds like you're going to wind down USAID.
6: This sounds like it, I mean, I think so.
0: Then we see the foreign aid cuts happen.
8: The very latest out of Washington, D.C. is this. Staffers of the U.S. Agency for International Development were instructed to stay out of the agency's Washington headquarters today.
0: Then we saw the dismantling of USAID.
8: That is according to a notice distributed to them after billionaire Elon Musk announced President Trump had agreed with him to shut the agency.
0: And so you're saying PEPFAR was administered largely through USAID, is that right?
5: Yes, PEPFAR was a casualty of those cuts. And so overnight, South Africa lost around a fifth of its funding for its HIV programs. Then in July, it looked like PEPFAR might be saved because the Senate in the US voted to reinstate PEPFAR because I think even they realized that canceling PEPFAR is a bad idea. The next thing we heard was that a PEPFAR bridge plan was announced in October last year that would last for 6 months. But that was only worth $115 million, which is less than what PEPFAR was worth before. And then at the end of March this year, when that bridge plan ran out, we didn't really know where PEPFAR was going. And that brings us to last Friday, when the US State Department announced the phased drawdown that was effectively going to see the end of PEPFAR altogether.
0: What has that looked like, though, over the course of the last several months? Presumably PEPFAR, even though you say it has been funded, it hadn't been supported with that same sort of bipartisan rigor, maybe an enthusiasm that it had over the years. What has that meant in South Africa?
5: So I think there's the government level and then there's on the ground. So we've interviewed the health minister here twice. We happened to interview him on the day of the USAID cuts. And we interviewed him in his office in Pretoria, where the government's based. And he said, in his own words, this is a wake-up call for South Africa, that he realized that the US was going to have a very different approach to South Africa under President Trump, and that South Africa would have to start funding its HIV program almost entirely autonomously. But it did then announce that it would be putting in around $50 million, which is around 10% only of what PEPFAR was putting in. So even though South African government was talking the talk, it was really able to fill that gap that PEPFAR had left empty. We also went, for example, to a mobile HIV clinic that's run by the Desmond Tutu Health Foundation here in South Africa. And these sorts of mobile clinics are vital. But the cancellation or drawdown of PEPFAR is going to directly affect mobile clinics like that. So we're going to be seeing fewer mobile clinics. We're going to be seeing fewer services like medication deliveries to households that need it. And you're going to see less funding for medication, but also you're going to see less funding for research and less funding for things like data collection that allow the government and South African organizations to know exactly how many people have HIV in the country.
0: You mentioned you went to this HIV mobile clinic. What was that like? What did you see?
5: Yeah, so it's in, I don't know how well you know Cape Town, but the Cape Flats is one of the poorest, most dangerous parts of Cape Town and certainly South Africa. And so we traveled into a place called Philippi Village, which is in the heart of the Cape Flats. And it's exactly the sort of place where the population needs this medication.
9: It's very helpful because you don't have to walk that much. You don't have to use money for taxes and all that.
10: I think it's important because I think we are the ones with the most high number of people who are infected with HIV. So I think it's very important that they do find us.
5: There's also a huge stigma around HIV. So often, particularly young women, feel judged. They don't like to go to hospitals, to clinics to get their medication. So they feel that these mobile clinics set up by people like the Desmond Tutu Health Foundation make it more welcoming for them to go.
0: How significant is PEPFAR in the South African HIV and AIDS prevention plans? I just want to understand what exactly the PEPFAR funding has been used for and how much other funding is there, whether it's the South African government, whether it's other philanthropic organizations.
5: So PEPFAR accounts for around 17% of South Africa's HIV program. Obviously, there's four-fifths from elsewhere, so the government does provide its own funding. And then you do have other organizations like Global Fund, for example, which is a huge sort of conglomeration of governments around the world, of philanthropic organizations, private donors. So it does get funding from elsewhere, but one-fifth comes from PEPFAR.
0: You know, where I sit here in Washington, D.C., and in prepping for our conversation, I went back to Project 2025. I don't know if you're familiar with this, Ed. It was sort of described, I would say, as a political wish list by a conservative think tank put out before President Trump's second term. And even in that Project 2025 document, I mean, what's interesting is they do account and say they praise PEPFAR for saving countless lives over the years. But they talk about the desire to have programs become an integrated network within developing countries. They want there to be more localization and less dependency on foreign aid. I mean, that seems to be the principal explanation that you hear from the Trump administration.
5: Yeah.
0: Around foreign aid cuts.
5: Definitely. And as I said, when we interviewed the health minister here on the day that those cuts were announced last year, he said this is a wake-up call for South Africa. So even he was admitting on behalf of his government that it was time that South Africa probably started to entirely fund its own HIV program. But South African government has its own, financial issues. It's a whole other story for another podcast, I think. But South Africa has not shown in the last nearly 18 months that it is able to fill that gap yet. And I think it will take some time for it to do so.
0: You mentioned earlier how President Trump has criticized South Africa for his treatment of white Afrikaners. Can you elaborate on that? How do you see that issue playing out and affecting this PEPFAR issue?
5: Yeah, so the white Afrikaner issue sort of came out of nowhere. It's really quite extraordinary. I mean, it didn't come out of nowhere for President Trump, but it did for the rest of the world. Just to put it in perspective, the U.S. Refugee Assistance Program, which is known as USRAP, used to take in, under President Biden, around 130,000 people a year on the refugee program. Mm-hmm. And they would come from all over the world.
0: Yes.
5: Particularly from countries that most need it. Countries that, you know, we visited here as journalists in Africa, you know, Sudan, the DRC, in Southeast Asia, Myanmar. You know, you think of all the countries, Afghanistan, Syria. When President Trump came in, he effectively closed that program down, reinstated it, and set the bar at 7,500 people. So it went from 130,000 people to 7,500. And the only people that were allowed in on that program were white Afrikaners from South Africa. He's now increased that in the last month or so to 17,500.
0: I just saw that. Yes, yeah.
5: Exclusively white he's actually expanded it to, I think the term is to persecute minorities in South Africa. So the last figures that came out, every single person that admitted as a refugee was white Afrikaner, bar three people from Afghanistan. I mean, he really has laser-focused his refugee program on the white Afrikaners.
0: And Ed, I know the BBC team there in South Africa have been speaking to white Afrikaners over the course of several months, right? Trying to get an assessment of why they want to move and what they make of this all. I'm curious what you've heard.
5: Yeah, we have. We actually interviewed someone here in South Africa about a month ago who's applied for the program.
0: Okay.
5: He hasn't moved over yet. But basically, he reiterated all of President Trump's issues with their community. He feels that they're being persecuted. He feels that as a minority in South Africa, that they're being persecuted by the ANC government and the coalition government in South Africa at the moment. And that it's got so bad that he feels unsafe and he needs to move to the US and has decided to apply for this offer that President Trump has put on the table for him and other Afrikaners.
0: You know, I've also seen that the President Trump, as you alluded to earlier, believes there's a white genocide occurring in South Africa. Have you gotten any sense of what is spurring his thinking in that?
5: It's a very hard one to answer that because he's never explicitly explained where this has come from. Some people point to Elon Musk, who was obviously heavily involved in the early days of Trump's current administration. Elon Musk, as you may know, is South African born. He grew up here before moving to Canada and the US. He has been very vocal about his views on the so-called white genocide in South Africa.
0: What are they referring to?
5: So they believe that white Afrikaners, particularly in the farming community, are being persecuted and murdered in great numbers, deliberately so, by other people in South Africa.
0: And to be clear, your reporting has not mapped or correlated with that at all, right?
5: The South African government's denied it. We've debunked it as well. I mean, you might remember when President Ramaphosa, Cyril Ramaphosa of South Africa, visited the US last year.
11: Thank you very much, everyone. It's a great honor to be with the president of South Africa, President Ramaphosa.
5: The event was carried live around the world, as often these events are. And President Trump started listing all of these accusations about South Africa. And then one of his staff wheeled a television into the Oval Office.
11: Turn the lights down. And just put this on, it's right behind you.
5: And then they showed a video of aerial footage of a series of white crosses lining a road in rural South Africa, actually near a place called Newcastle, which is just south of where I'm here in Johannesburg.
11: These are burial sites right here. Burial sites. Over 1,000 of white farmers.
5: So that was the moment where this sort of issue became sort of presented to the world. We managed to track down the man in the area who organized these crosses. And what it turned out was that those crosses weren't a mass grave at all. They were a memorial put up for a white farming community couple who were murdered in their home a few years ago. But those crosses were up for 48 hours and then they got taken down again. So there was no mass grave. There are no mass graves of Afrikaner farmers in South Africa. It's worth noting too that since Trump's accusations of white genocide, the South African government has started publishing in its crime statistics the race of people who have been murdered. So the murder rate in South Africa is huge. It's 27,000 people are murdered a year in South Africa. It's massive. So crime rate is huge, but they published last year, of those, 50 of those 27,000 people in the last statistics we've got were white people from the farming communities in South Africa. So that shows you statistically it is not a white genocide.
0: So it sounds like what you're saying, Ed, is that largely the central focus, at least as it's understood there in South Africa, is that the justification for this all from the Trump administration isn't that, sorry, we've run out of money. It's political, you're saying.
5: It is political. And as I said in the beginning, the relationship between the US and South Africa has been seriously problematic ever since Trump got in for his second administration. So not only have you got the Afrikaner refugee program and the BEE issue, you might remember South Africa went to the ICJ in The Hague over the Gaza war, which the US didn't like. It also hosted Iranian, Russian and Chinese warships for a military drill earlier this year, which the US didn't like either. So there are certain policies that South Africa has that the Trump administration doesn't like. It has said to the South African government it doesn't like it. And we've got to this point where PEPFAR has been scrapped because as that statement from the State Department says, it's kind of like, we told you so, you haven't corrected anything, and so we're going to act because we said we would if you didn't.
0: As we discussed earlier, Ed, the Trump administration came in on a mission to slash foreign aid. They have developed what they call this America First Global Health Strategy, where they cut bilateral deals with a number of countries. They say it is to avoid long-term aid dependence. And so South Africa watched other nations on the continent of Africa cut those health deals. Did the South African government see that and say, okay, you know, we're going to prepare for this moment? And how so? And is the funding that you're seeing now being stopped immediately, or is it being phased out?
5: So the details of this drawdown, we don't know. All we know is it's called a phased drawdown. We haven't been given a timeline. We don't know when the money's going to stop. I mean, I think we can only assume that it's going to be fairly rapid, because when the USAID cuts came in at the beginning of last year, that was pretty much overnight. But in terms of what the South African government's going to do, I mentioned our interview with the health minister last year. We interviewed him again in February this year as a sort of 1 year on from the USAID cuts. Where is the South African government in terms of funding itself? And the minister told us this time that effectively the government knew that it was on its own. It had to assume, even though we interviewed him before the end of that PEPFAR bridge plan, that that money was most likely going to run out. In fact, he said to us, we're just working on the premise that this money is no longer going to be available and we're going to have to make our own plan. If I just go back to that statement the State Department sent us last week, is an interesting line in there from the US government that says, South Africa is a middle income country and is more than capable of supporting its own health programs. So that message could not be any clearer. This is what the US government is saying to countries like South Africa, that you need to stand on your own 2 feet now. You know, we've provided you money for too long. But it's worth remembering too that South Africa is, I think, the biggest economy in Africa. So particularly the US would look at a country like South Africa and think, well, this is what Trump's thinking, is South Africa can handle itself. And you refer to this new overseas health plan that Trump has launched. It's very transactional, you know. It's things like going to an African country and saying, okay, we will provide you with healthcare, but you're going to have to give us some of your critical minerals.
0: Yes.
5: Or you're going to give us some of your intellectual property. You're going to have to give us something in return, which, as we all know, is how President Trump operates.
0: You know, and South Africa has no interest in cutting one of those deals at this point?
5: No, it doesn't. No.
0: It sounds like the cuts to PEPFAR are not entirely a global health story. It's not really just a foreign aid story. It sounds like it is a political story. PEPFAR funding, as you say, has gone to dozens of countries over the years. And so is it presumably still out there? I mean, it is specifically South Africa that's being targeted. Is that right?
5: That's right. Yeah, I went to check this morning. I went on the PEPFAR website and it says it still goes out to around 50 countries. This has been very much targeted at South Africa, this PEPFAR cut to funding. And as we've discussed, it's a political move. So I imagine other countries that aren't particularly in the political crosshairs like South Africa is, that they may be okay. I've not seen any evidence of PEPFAR being cut entirely or being cut to other countries. This story that we're discussing is exclusively South Africa.
0: You know, we've been talking about the repercussions in South Africa, but what's your sense of the wider impact?
5: So what I'd say is, you know, to any listeners in the US who might be listening to this on their phone, on a bus in Boston, or reading at their home in Los Angeles and thinking, why should I care about this? Why should I care that a US program has cut funding to a country on the other side of the world, on the tip of Africa? And I think it's best summed up by the head of the Desmond Tutu Health Foundation, who we've interviewed quite a few times in our reporting for this story. And she said this to us in February when we were doing 1 year on for the USAID cuts, is that in order to solve the global HIV problem, we need to solve the South African HIV problem. Because South Africa has the most HIV patients in the world, around 8 million, 13% of its population. And a sort of weird result of having such a serious HIV problem is that it has produced the best HIV scientists in the world. So if you pull the plug or part of the plug on funding to the fight against HIV in South Africa, that is going to have a huge knock-on effect for the rest of the world, because South Africa is effectively the crucible of the fight against HIV.
0: Thank you, Ed. Thanks for taking the time.
5: Thanks for having me.
0: That was Ed Habersham speaking to us from Johannesburg, South Africa. He's the senior Africa producer for the BBC. And a quick note that if you enjoyed our show today, then I should mention that The Global Story is also a podcast. That's right, you can find us every weekday wherever you listen to your favorite shows. Thanks as always for spending some time with us, and we'll be back again on Monday.
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14: Coming next, it's the Outlook Mixtape, and today we're outside enjoying the wonder of gardening.
15: He used to get a daffodil bulb and he used to feed beetroot juice to the daffodil bulb and it made it go orange, you know, and I thought at the time that was magic.
14: During the pandemic, Gerald Stratford found his own way to sprinkle some of that magic around. We'll also hear from the man dubbed the Plant Messiah and from a musician undergoing chemo who composed an album with the help of medicinal plants.
16: So I started to wonder whether I would be able to compose music using the same plants that many cancer drugs are made from as a way of helping people connect back to nature.
14: Helen Anahita Wilson tells us about her plant orchestra after the BBC World Service News.
17: BBC News with Danielle Yawovietska. Thousands of people have spent a second night outdoors in Venezuela as rescuers race against time to reach survivors under rubble after Wednesday's twin earthquakes. At least 235 people are known to have died. The BBC's Vanessa Buschluter says international rescue teams have arrived in the worst affected areas.
18: A team from the Mexican military, a Swiss rescue team, and one from El Salvador, all who've got very good expertise in trying to salvage people from these situations. They've got drones, they've got highly trained dogs. A civilian team from Mexico, known as the Moles, Los Topos, is also on its way there. They are well known for having the best search dogs, and they have saved many lives in the past.
17: A senior Iranian official says safe passage through the Strait of Hormuz can't be guaranteed under any arrangement that bypasses Tehran. In a social media post, the deputy foreign minister referred to ambiguous arrangements and parallel routes, an apparent reference to Oman, which has set up a route through the strait along its coast. The shipping giant Evergreen has confirmed one of its vessels was attacked as it left the strait through Omani waters on Thursday. A court in Germany has sentenced a man to life in prison for the deadly attack on a Christmas market in the eastern city of Magdeburg in 2024. He was found guilty of murdering a 9-year-old boy and 5 women. More details from Bethany Bell.
19: The court imposed the maximum sentence on Taleb al-Abdul Mohsen. Prosecutors say he drove through the crowded Christmas market at speed when it was packed with revelers. Prosecutors said Taleb al-Abdul Mohsen, a refugee, planned the attack well in advance and had acted alone. They said his motives were primarily personal. A psychiatric expert said he had a narcissistic personality disorder and an overwhelming need for attention.
17: People in Japan have been ordered to evacuate their homes as two tropical storms approach the country. This could result in an atmospheric phenomenon known as the Fujiwara effect, when two storms interact, making forecasting their movements and strengths more difficult. Our correspondent Kurumi Mori has more details.
20: 1 million residents across Japan, including about 100,000 here in the Kyoto region alone, have been ordered to move away from their homes and any dangerous bodies of water as river levels just continue to rise here, increasing that risk of flooding and landslides. Government officials clearly a bit worried. We've been checking with the Ministry of Land and Transport, and they say that the severe weather has impacts all across transportation in the country.
17: Tropical storm Mekala is bringing gusts of nearly 150 kilometers per hour and heavy rain. Typhoon Higos is also moving northwards over waters east of the Philippines. You're listening to the World News from the BBC. The European Commission is planning to exclude military-age men from Ukraine when it extends its temporary protection directive for Ukrainian refugees. The Commission said the need to protect those fleeing the war remained clear, but it said that had to be balanced with the country's overall ability to defend itself. Kyiv has faced growing problems recruiting fighters as the war drags on, despite banning men aged 18 to 60 from leaving the country. France's state-owned energy giant EDF says it'll give schools, kindergartens and daycare centres millions of dollars for air cooling systems as the country swelters through a fierce heatwave. Some $100 million worth of grants will be provided for equipment and projects. In Britain, there's growing pressure on the government to do more to help people cope, as Matt McGrath reports.
21: This unrelenting heatwave is taking a toll, not just on schools and transport, but on people's health. London's ambulance service had its busiest ever day for life-threatening emergencies earlier this week, responding to more than 600 of the most serious call-outs, including cardiac arrests. The government's own climate advisers have repeatedly warned that preparations for warmer conditions are falling well short of what's needed, as climate change makes heatwaves more frequent and more intense.
17: South Korea's former First Lady Kim Gun-hee has been sentenced to 7 years in prison for solicitation and bribery. The court in Seoul said she'd used her status as a presidential spouse to sell official positions for high-value jewellery, bags and paintings. At the World Cup, in Group D, Australia and Paraguay have both qualified for the knockouts. In the other game, Turkey, who were already eliminated, beat co-hosts the United States 3-2, getting the winning goal with the final kick of the game. The US, nevertheless, still finished top of the group. And those are the latest stories from BBC News.
14: Hello, I'm Jo Fidgen. Welcome to the Outlook mixtape and to my favourite place in the world, my woodland garden. I'm here because today we're sharing three stories from our archive about special relationships with plants. We're going to be joined by a man who found new meaning in life when he encountered a rare water lily in Rwanda, and a composer living with cancer who found extraordinary inspiration in the medicinal plants used in her treatment.
16: Now, I had really no idea that so many chemotherapy drugs actually come from plants. And I felt that if I'd known that one of the drugs that I received was actually derived from the same tree that I had in my garden as a child, I would have found that really reassuring. So I started to wonder whether I would be able to compose music using the same plants that many cancer drugs are made from, as a way of helping people connect back to nature whilst in the unnatural space of a hospital.
14: We're coming to understand more and more about how being in nature is healing for body and mind. I come to this garden as often as I can with my secateurs and my imagination. One of the most magical things about a young woodland for me is to picture how it might look in 10 or 20, 30 years from now. I remember hearing that planting a tree is an act of hope for the future, because that tree will mature only after you're gone. And I look at these hickories and the pears and mulberries and smile at the thought of the birds and the people that they'll feed when they're fully grown. I loved hearing again from Gerald Stratford, who first appeared on Outlook in 2021. He's a retired butcher and lifelong vegetable grower who began sharing pictures and videos of his garden during the COVID lockdowns with updates like these.
1: Good morning. I've just harvested a few sweet peppers and a few chilies. This variety is called chocolate. Not because they taste of chocolate, just the colour. Enjoy your day. Cheers.
14: It turned out that Gerald's sunny outlook, his garden know-how, and his enormous leeks and marrows were just what people needed during an otherwise bleak time. And during the pandemic, he accidentally became a gardening superstar.
15: If it makes people happy for me to just show my veg and smile, I will.
14: Shortly after Gerald found fame, Outlook's Tiffany Cassidy went to look around his English country garden where he was sizing up his autumn harvest.
15: These are all gourd. They are a lovely, very dark orange. And that is this one here. It's very popular, butternut squash.
18: Mm-hmm. Yeah.
15: They're drying off in here, you know, to try and get the skin nice and hard.
2: Gerald's garden is a year-round operation with a home garden and a community plot. But his love for the soil took root in a smaller operation.
15: Like most children, you follow your father around. And me and my brothers and sisters used to help mum and dad in the garden. My father was very ill all my life, and he passed away when I was 19. But he was such a good teacher. And when I was, I think, 4 or 5, he gave me a packet of seeds one day. And this packet of seeds was a radish called, I think, French breakfast. And he gave me a little piece of land about the size of a dinner table. And he said, you've been watching me plant my radish. Now you go and do the same. And obviously he kept an eye on me when I'd done it. And every day I used to get up in the morning before breakfast, straight down to see if anything's happening. And then about 7 or 8 days later, these little shoots arrived. And I thought, something's growing. You know, told me dad, and he patted me on the back, said, well done, keep the weeds off. And I suppose 6 weeks later, something like that, I pulled up a radish and I ate that radish, and I've been eating vegetables ever since.
2: And growing them is the sort of legacy his father left to him.
15: At the time, I thought he was a godlike creature because he got a greenhouse and he spent a lot of time in the greenhouse. And some of the things he'd done, he used to get a daffodil bulb and put it in like a glass, and he used to feed beetroot juice to the daffodil bulb, and it made it go orange, the flower. You know, and I thought at the time that was magic.
2: Gerald's home garden is beautiful and abundant. We step into 2 greenhouses and walk over his soil plot he keeps along the fence.
15: 8 good chilies.
2: All around the garden are planters. This time of year, they're full of potatoes, carrots, and chilies.
22: It smells really good.
2: Right next to the house, he's hung repurposed milk cartons to hold leafy greens. Gerald calls this his salad bar. And right in the center of everything is a colorful flower garden. Gerald doesn't grow the flowers. They're lovingly tended to by the garden's other caretaker.
15: My good lady, Elizabeth.
22: Yeah, so nice to meet you.
23: Nice to meet you too.
2: Good Lady Elizabeth, or Liz to her friends, is the other love in Gerald's life. She's usually behind the scenes filming Gerald's viral videos. Liz also handles the vegetable seedlings.
24: I'm in the mood for love.
15: Elizabeth is fantastic with seeds. She is magic when it comes to doing things with seeds, you know. And then I take over when that seed becomes a young plant. And yeah, we bounce off each other fine.
24: I'm in the mood.
2: love story is a unique one that began more than 5 decades ago.
3: I went to the dance, local dance, with his brother, his older brother. And young Cheeky, 17-year-old, came up and asked me if I'd like to dance. And I said, oh, yes, thank you. And he said, I believe you came with my brother Ralph. And I said, yes. And he said, but you won't be leaving with him, will you? And I said, yes, I will. I thought, you cheeky young so-and-so. Anyway, I went on and I married Ralph. And we were happy for over 40 years.
15: And tragically, Ralph contracted leukemia and he passed away. And I commiserated with Liz and her family. Elizabeth was on her own, her family's growing up. And I thought, why don't we just live together? You know, it's a nice thing to do and we've ended up here.
3: When Ralph died, I thought, well, that's it, I'm finished. But along he came and life has started again and it's magic.
15: I love her to bits.

0: I hear Gerald talks to the plants a lot.
1: Yeah.
0: What does he say?
2: I'm not actually privy to what he says to his plants.
0: Secret conversation.
2: I'm usually too busy talking to my flowers.
3: A plant is a living thing, isn't it? It might not have a heart and a brain like us, but it's still a living thing. And if I'm nice to it, it returns a favour by growing well. And I grieve when one don't make it.
0: Gerald digs out a carrot for me from one of his planters.
3: You might just be surprised at the colour.
0: It's white.
3: Yeah. Yeah, the carrot is white. You smell that. I say something like, today's your day, Mr. White Carrot. We're going to lift you now and show the world what you are, and then we will lovely eat you. And he will thank me for that. You know, by being nice to things, they're nice back. And until somebody says I'm talking silly, I'm going to carry on.
0: Gerald started sharing his garden on Twitter in 2019. His posts are simple, positive, and almost always accompanied by a cheeky smile. So when the pandemic started and everyone was locked down, looking for some joy, it took off.
3: In May of 2020, I had a bucket of potatoes in the corner of the greenhouse behind you. I gave Liz the iPhone. We emptied them out on the lawn and she took a couple photographs and I posted them on Twitter. And the phone started buzzing and tweeting and making all sorts of noise. And I thought, what's going on?
0: So he asked that question to his nephew, Stephen.
3: Well, he phoned me back an hour later and he said, you've gone viral with your spuds.
0: And his reputation as Twitter's vegetable king bloomed from there. People are particularly obsessed with his big veg. He shows me a giant green marrow in his greenhouse, and it's the size of a large dog.
3: Big boy marrow. That is 44.6 kilograms. When they're reading a paper and there's a big vegetable, it triggers their imagination.
0: Despite his internet celebrity, Gerald isn't really interested in fame. He believes in the power of gardening and wants to inspire the younger generation to take up the spade. This is why he recently published a little handbook called, unsurprisingly, Big Veg, with tips on how to grow produce to be proud of.
3: I'm 73, so, you know, us older people are not going to be around forever. And we can't just rely on the professionals growing crops in fields. And I'm guaranteed, once you've eaten something you've grown yourself, it doesn't stop there. It breeds confidence. Cheers.
4: Don't get me started on the joy of eating veg you've grown yourself. I can bore for Britain about it. The fabulous Gerald Stratford and lovely Liz speaking to Outlook's Tiffany Cassidy back in 2021. I'm glad to say Gerald is still growing strong 5 years later. Like Gerald and King Charles, reportedly, I'm always chatting to my plants. I find they are excellent listeners and great therapists. Spanish botanist Carlos Magdalena has always loved the company of plants and has earned the nickname the Plant Messiah because of his talent for saving plants at risk of extinction. A few years ago, Outlook's Saskia Collette went to meet him where he works, in one of the most magical places in London.
5: The next station is Kew Garden.
6: I've travelled to the west of London, to the Kew Botanical Gardens. Outside, it's a cold, grey day, but once you're inside the Palm Glasshouse, you're surrounded by tropical plants and a humidity maintained by a periodic sprinkling of water. Carlos's love for the wild and a desire to preserve it started when he was a child living in Spain.
7: I am actually from the northwest coast of Spain. Amazing mountains, very close to the sea, and there is like populations of bears, wolves, golden eagles, and all these things. But then very close to this also, there was a very kind of highly polluted and an industrial area. So from a very little age, I could understand the impact we have. You know, I could be in a town where you can hardly breathe. 3 out of 4 people coming to A&E was coming with respiratory problems. And then you take a car, you drive 30 kilometers, and you are in the most pristine place in the world. There was a kind of London calling for me for a long time, because when you think about famous naturalists, you think about Darwin, and then he was based in England and very often in London. And one day I came to Kew, and I think that was it, really. You know, I was like, oh, I think this is the place I really want to work for. You know, I was always in love with water lilies, and, you know, seeing the giant water lily, the Victoria, it was just like a big wow. The whole place was so full with all these amazing plants. And I just have the feeling that I need this place, and actually, perhaps this place needs me too. The watering is actually being done manually. You have to choose every day.
6: Carlos shows me around, behind the scenes at the botanical gardens, where some of the most endangered plants on earth are kept. There are huge rooms filled with cacti, vines hanging from the ceilings. Then there's the water lily room, where there are purple and white lilies in tanks filled with warm water.
7: Like a jacuzzi, really.
4: It's like a jacuzzi.
7: Yeah, yeah.
6: You said you always loved water lilies. Why?
7: I think they are beautiful, and I think there is something appealing about a flower just rising out of nowhere in the water and floating and staying there, totally kind of immaculate.
6: With his love of water lilies, Carlos specializes in their conservation. He found one water lily species in Rwanda that was on the brink of extinction. It's the smallest water lily in the world, often measuring just 1 centimeter in diameter.
7: And there was about 50 plants left in a kind of swamp, which was something like 3x4. So I realized that that plant probably was a very high risk of extinction, you know, a small change and you will wipe out the whole population.
6: Carlos was able to get his hands on some seeds for the Rwandan water lily, but no botanist could get the plants to flower, which meant they might die out.
7: It was a bit frustrating, and then automatically the pressure builds up.
6: Carlos tried all sorts of experiments to get the plants to flower, but nothing worked.
7: Then one day I was at home cooking, and I was like going through all these things of like, again, pH, nutrients, light, temperature. Oh my God, I cannot think of anything other. And then I realized that there was an invisible thing that all plants need, which is carbon dioxide. But none of the water lilies I had been growing before have that issue. But then something tell me, well, it has to be that, really, because I cannot think of any other thing.
6: So instead of growing the water lilies completely submerged in water, Carlos exposed them to air, which of course contains carbon dioxide.
7: And then like something like, I don't know, 3 months later, I have here 5 plants flowering, which start producing seed, from which I start raising more plants. And then I thought this was brilliant. If the plant later on goes dead in the wild, we will have some backups in here, in the tropical nursery.
6: Little did Carlos know at the time how important his water lilies would be. In fact, the botanist who discovered the species told Carlos the plant had been totally wiped out in the wild. Accidentally, Carlos had saved the flowers from extinction.
7: And it was just like amazing, oh wow. But then after, it was a massive relief. And then again, you realize that you have done something meaningful, really.
6: The Rwandan water lilies were put out on display. But one day, there was a discovery. One of these rare flowers had been stolen.
7: And we know the exact number we have, and then suddenly there was one missing. There was a hole in the mud with fingerprints. Then we called the Metropolitan Police just to report it.
1: A police investigation is underway over the theft of a rare and tiny water lily from a glasshouse at London's Royal Botanic Gardens at Kew.
7: So everybody started ringing in and all the robbery in the museum.
8: This water lily was growing in an open pond area and so relatively easy to grab out of the water.
7: Collectors are collectors, isn't it? When they want something, they will go the extra mile. So I knew that it could happen.
9: And it's thought to be the world's smallest lily, just 1 centimeter wide, and it was virtually extinct.
7: That thing makes you not want to put important things on display.
6: Despite a police investigation, the thief has never been found. But Carlos says the incident did start an important discussion about conservation.
7: But we also elevate water lilies to the kind of plant pop star level.
6: Even more than saving the Rwandan pygmy water lily, Carlos has discovered a new species of water lily in Australia and made a previously infertile tree pollinate.
7: You know, at least it's just like if I die now, I can say I have done X, Y, and Z, you know, and I was not here just trying to destroy species and wildlife, and I managed to at least in a few occasions either discover something or preventing something from disappearing.
4: Carlos Magdalena, speaking to Saskia Collette at the Royal Botanic Gardens in Kew in 2017. It's thanks to plants that we're all here, of course. Without them, we wouldn't have oxygen to breathe or food to eat. Every calorie we consume can be traced back to them. They also have an important place in modern medicine. So many pharmaceutical drugs are derived from plants. When British composer Helen Anahita Wilson fell seriously ill, she sought musical inspiration in the healing power of plants and created something wonderful. India Rackerson picks up the story.
10: Isn't it funny how objects pass through our hands all the time? I'm talking about just stuff, you know, the bits and bobs of life. What if you stopped and imagined these objects into something else, improvised them a new life, or even heard them differently? Well, that's what British composer Helen Anahita Wilson does. She's a classically trained pianist and musician, but for years she's also been taking the objects of her life and turning them into music, unlocking new ways to describe the world.
11: Some friends and I at school, we had a little ensemble where we do performances with reclaimed front doors and bowls of water and giant phone number books, yellow pages. We were slamming them on the tables, from what I remember, and then using them as percussion instruments. All sorts of things like that, which our teachers weren't very happy about. But we loved it. I loved the idea of making music with instruments that didn't seem like instruments. After music college, I worked professionally as a pianist, and I was focusing mainly on contemporary music, new music. But after a few years, I totally lost the joy that I used to feel. And by chance, I came across a concert. And it was like nothing I had ever heard in my life. It was the most sublime music. I couldn't quite believe what I was hearing, and immediately I was hooked. The vocalist in this concert was Manjusha Kulkarni Patil, and she is a khayal singer, which is a form of classical music from the north of India. It inspired me so much that I then decided to press pause on my career as a pianist to study South Asian classical music. I started a PhD in 2018, and my research was focused on a beautiful classical music festival in Kerala. I was about halfway through my research at the end of 2019, and I'd booked a flight out to India to go and spend the next few months

0: kind of health diagnosis, and I was frightened. I was really frightened.
1: In part two of Outlook, Helen tells us how she turned to nature to try to make sense of her illness. Join us after the break.
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0: Coming up after the news, it's the Outlook mixtape B-side with music composed by cancer patient Helen Anahita Wilson using plants that formed the basis of her chemotherapy treatment.
1: I approach the garden almost like an orchestra. I feel like I'm the conductor in some ways, where I'm cueing certain plants at certain times.
0: Turning plants into sonic worlds. After the latest from the BBC World Service newsroom.
2: BBC News with Danielle Jaworowiecka. Thousands of people have spent a second night outdoors in Venezuela as rescuers race against time to reach survivors under the rubble after Wednesday's twin earthquakes. A website set up to register the missing lists tens of thousands as unaccounted for. The European Commission is planning to exclude military-age men from Ukraine when it extends its temporary protection directive for Ukrainian refugees. It said the need to protect those fleeing the war remained clear, but had to be balanced with Ukraine's ability to defend itself. Iranian officials say safe passage through the Strait of Hormuz can't be guaranteed under any arrangement that bypasses Tehran. The Deputy Foreign Minister referred to what he called ambiguous arrangements and parallel routes in an apparent reference to Oman, which has allowed passage through the strait along its coast. A court in Germany has sentenced a Saudi man to life in prison for the deadly attack on a Christmas market in Magdeburg in 2024. He was found guilty of murdering a 9-year-old boy and 5 women when he drove into the crowd. The National Statistics Bureau in France says it's been the victim of a cyber attack. The government office says hackers stole the personal data of some 13,000 current and former agency employees. Hundreds of thousands of people in Japan have been ordered to evacuate their homes as 2 tropical storms approach. Dozens of flights have been cancelled. South Korea's former first lady has been sentenced to 7 years in prison for bribery. The court said Kim Gun-hee used her status to sell official positions for luxury goods. The French energy giant EDF says it will provide schools and nurseries with air cooling systems as France swelters through a fierce heatwave. They'll be given some $100 million worth of grants for equipment and projects. Many schools, ill-equipped to deal with the heat, have been forced to close as temperatures peak. BBC News.
0: Hello, I'm Jo Fidgen. Welcome back to the Outlook mixtape and my little patch of paradise, the woodland garden, where I come to recover from the stresses of everyday life by tuning into the birdsong and the bee buzz and watching the spiders and the worms and the butterflies go about their business in the long grass. We were hearing the remarkable story of Helen Anahita Wilson in the first half of the programme. She's a composer who's always found musicality in everyday objects. But when she became ill with an aggressive form of cancer, it was plants she turned to for inspiration. In 2019, Helen was due to travel to India to study South Indian music when her diagnosis put everything on hold.
1: The disruption to my life was absolutely staggering. My original PhD soon became a little bit of a past dream. There were so many questions at the time. We didn't know if the cancer had spread through my body.

0: But what we did know was that it was growing so fast that I needed chemotherapy as soon as possible. Everything became hour by hour or day by day. My experience was almost like improvising as well. You couldn't be sure of anything. You couldn't be sure how you were going to feel from 1 hour to the next. At the time, I lived on my own, and this was really difficult at times because I was diagnosed right at the beginning of COVID. And so for my own safety, the more time I spent on my own, the better, really. My mother used to come and stay sometimes, which was a wonderful help. But for all of that first part of the global pandemic, I was pretty much on my own going through all of this treatment in a very extreme and unprecedented time. Having chemotherapy was a really frightening experience for me and extremely difficult. I nearly died several times whilst on chemotherapy. I found myself having to visit A&E quite regularly, unfortunately.
1: It was a terrifying time, and music was Helen's way to cope with the fear, the uncertainty, and the isolation.
0: Returning home after every hospital appointment, which I had over 80 hospital appointments in 2020 alone, one of the first things that I would do would be to come and sit at the piano. It was just music that kind of transported me out of my frightening situation and gave me real joy and escapism.
1: And soon enough, music made its way inside the hospital, where there were new rhythms that Helen could create, new harmonies surrounding her, sounds that she could capture and then reorganise, tones and beats that became both focus and distraction.
0: I think because I was in my 30s at the time, lots of my friends just didn't really know how to cope. And I was probably the first person that they knew who went through something like this. And people used to worry about not knowing what to say. And so much so that actually lots of my friends ghosted me. They just, you know, disappeared. And I spent so much time on my own, not being able to share things with people, you know, like not being able to have even just a little cry with somebody or a little moan, or equally laughing about something really funny that happened in hospital, because, you know, it's a case that all life is there, you know. Sometimes you can have a bit of a dark sense of humor and a giggle with somebody in the chair next to you about something really weird. But just not being able to share that with anybody because you have to wear a mask and you have to keep distance from someone. So another way of coping with the strange surrealness of a hospital, I found, was having a look at everything around me, including the drip bags full of chemotherapy drugs that would drip into my body over the course of a 9-hour session. And I'd have a look on the labels, and there were all sorts of interesting numbers printed on them. So some of them would be my date of birth and my address, and other numbers would be the dosage of the drug or the batch number or the laboratory in which it was made. And it occurred to me that all of these numbers could be transformed into music. And one of the wonderful things about South Asian music is the importance of rhythm and the importance of these time cycles that repeat again and again. So what I decided to do in order to pass the time, I would scribble down little rhythmic compositions made from all of these medical numbers. Some numbers would determine the time cycle, and some numbers would determine these little rhythms that I was able to say out loud and vocalise.
2: Duck, meet, Joe. Duck, meet,
0: Joe. And my hand, with the cannula going into the vein, would tap out beats and rhythms. It would wave in the air in these very specific patterns. And I could pass hours and hours in the corner of the hospital ward coming up with my own personal, very special little medical pieces of music. Looking back on past me, who was sat in the corner of the hospital ward, singing and chanting these musical compositions under my breath and waving my hand, and I imagine looking like I was performing incantations in the corner of the hospital. It feels in some ways like a distant memory and also an integral and present part of me, because it transformed so much of my life. There was before cancer and there was after cancer. That woman in the corner of the hospital still informs the way that I think and everything that I do.
1: These compositions that Helen created during her treatment weren't just about coping with the loneliness and the fear. They were a way for her to communicate to others her experiences that were, she felt, so impossible to describe. An experience where sometimes words were just not enough.
0: I found that many diaries and memoirs, texts about cancer, never really rang true for me. Very often we talk about cancer in relation to warfare. We talk about battles won and lost. We talk about survivors. And for me, that's quite problematic. I feel that a survivor status is a lauded status that perhaps suggests that for people whose treatment wasn't successful, they're somehow less brave and less brilliant. And that's a very uncomfortable thing for me. And so making music about my experience felt like a kind of testimony, but without ever having to worry about putting it into words. I felt like I could be completely free and completely honest about my experience. And so I started composing a whole variety of pieces that seemed like a new way of telling a story, an opportunity to actually be quite experimental. I spoke with a number of medical researchers and experts, including my own oncologist, and they helped me understand what was going on inside my body. Now, this is one of the ways that I really came to terms with what was happening. I understand that for many people, it's a bit too frightening, or simply it's just too much information to cope with, looking into the biomedical goings-on in your body whilst you're actually going through treatment. But for me, the more I knew, the easier the experience became. Now, I had really no idea that so many chemotherapy drugs actually come from plants. I just thought they were toxic solutions created in a laboratory, and I didn't really understand that there was a connection back to the natural world. And I felt that if I'd known that one of the drugs that I received was actually derived from the same tree that I had in my garden as a child, I would have found that really reassuring and comforting. Especially when I was actually in the hospital, which is such a strange environment. You're under fluorescent lighting. It's a very sterile and weird space to be in. So I started to wonder whether I would be able to compose music using the same plants that many cancer drugs are made from as a way of helping people connect back to nature whilst in the unnatural space of a hospital.
1: Helen went to one of the oldest botanical gardens in Britain, the Chelsea Physic Garden in London.
0: They have an oncology section, which grows a whole host of medicinal plants used in cancer treatments. And I started looking into bioelectricity. Bioelectricity is a very natural form of electricity which happens in our cells, not just in plants, in animals, in humans. It's really important for wound healing in particular. And I started measuring voltage readings from these plants, and I got streams of numbers. And so to me, whenever I see a stream of numbers, it becomes like a rhythm. It becomes like Steve Reich's drumming patterns. It becomes like Carnatic South Asian rhythmic compositions. And on seeing these bioelectricity readings, I was able not only to compose little rhythmic fragments, I was able to see shapes of melodies. And so I composed a piece of music called Linea Naturalis, which is 45 minutes long, which is the average time it takes for a drip bag to empty and to enter the human body. The piece is made entirely with bioelectrical readings, which I then converted and transformed into sound and developed little fragments of these using techniques from South Asian classical music. I approached the oncology garden at the Chelsea Physic Garden almost like an orchestra. I feel like I'm sort of the conductor in some ways, where, you know, I'm cueing certain plants at certain times or asking them to play a little louder. Each plant gave me very distinct information when I was collecting readings, and they suggested different instruments or different roles in the orchestra. The plant that I absolutely loved working with is the Madagascan periwinkle, which is such a beautiful, delicate pink flower. Now, this plant is really extraordinary in the way that it has transformed survival rates for childhood leukemia. It used to be, very sadly, that 90% of children with leukemia would not survive. And now, thanks to the Madagascan periwinkle, that has completely turned on its head. The readings that I collected from the petals in particular were so active and fascinating. The numbers, the data, just immediately seemed really musical. And so I transformed all of this information into melodies played by the harp. And this is really the soloist in the piece. I decided to give it the starring role at the front of the stage. It just became so obvious that that had to be the main melodic part of the piece.

0: Around about the same time that I started making music with plants, my partner decided to have a bit of a career change and move from working in media to working with plants as well. And that was such a lovely time because we could kind of bounce off each other, learning Latin names and all of that kind of thing. It was a really lovely little joint period of discovery.
1: Helen's composition, Linea Naturalis, started off as an experiment, but it ended up being listened to all over the world after she turned it into an album and posted it online.
0: There was one email I received in particular that really stood out in my memory. It was from a Buddhist monk in California who had been looking after the monastery garden for about 20 years or so and had been diagnosed with a brain tumour. And listening to this piece of music whilst in hospital receiving treatment allowed him to reconnect with his garden, which is the most important place for him. And hearing those stories from people who've been so kind to share them with me has been such a surprising and heartwarming privilege. I had really no idea that I would have the opportunity to connect with so many people.
1: Composer and musician Helen Anahita Wilson speaking to Outlook earlier this year. The presenter was India Rackerson. If you'd like to hear more of the music Helen made in the Chelsea Physic Garden, the album is available online and is called Linea Naturalis. No doubt some of you will have experience of the healing power of nature. We would love to hear about it. Do drop us a line, outlook@bbc.com, or send us a voice note on WhatsApp. You'll find the number on our website. Today's producer was fellow gardener Vibeke Venema, who says she has stopped mowing the lawn in order to grow more dandelions. From Vibeke, from me, Joe Fidgen, and from the blackbirds and wood pigeons and chiff-chaffs singing to us from the hedgerow. Thanks for listening.
2: You're listening to the BBC World Service and now Witness History with me, Helen Ledwick. This is the story behind one of Mexico's most recognisable songs, a song that has echoed across stages, bars and living rooms for the past 25 years, a song that almost never was, Rata de dos Patas.
3: Rata inmunda, animal rastrero, escoria de la vida, adefesio.
2: We're going back to the year 2000. To the Auditorio Nacional, a huge concert venue in Mexico City. An audience of thousands sits mesmerized by the woman on stage. She's the famous Mexican singer Paquita La del Barrio. And when I say famous, I mean legendary. In her 50s, with cropped blonde hair and red lips, Paquita's wearing a black floor-length gown covered in crystals. Microphone in hand, dark eyebrows furrowed as she sings.
4: The auditorium was absolutely packed. Paquita had this gift. Wherever she appeared, people came.
2: Manuel Eduardo Toscano is sitting in the audience. He's a composer and he's already writing songs for Paquita. But tonight, he spots something.
5: La oigo cantar.
4: I heard her sing. And I noticed that every time she sang a sweet song, people applauded, but
2: Paquita is really famous for singing about heartbreak and betrayal, bold, unapologetic songs that call out macho culture and unfaithful men. And when she sings those songs, the reaction is very different.
3: Me saludes a la tuya.
4: When she sang Me saludas a la tuya, the people shouted and screamed.
2: Me saludas a la tuya. In English, say hi to yours for me. It sounds polite, but it isn't. Let's say it's more of a sarcastic goodbye. The crowd loves it. It's a light bulb moment for Manuel.
5: La gente berriaba.
4: People were shouting, and I wondered what would happen if Paquita la del Barrio recorded Rata de Dos Patas for me.
2: Rata de Dos Patas, two-legged rat. Manuel has written a song where the lyrics are made up entirely of insults.
5: Rata inmunda.
4: Filthy rat.
5: Animal rastrero.
4: Crawling animal.
5: Escoria de la vida.
4: Scum of life.
5: Adefesio mal hecho.
4: Badly made monstrosity.
2: It's punch after punch without apology. Vermin, poisonous serpent, waste of life. If the audience is screaming now, what if Paquita recorded that? Manuel decides to offer her the song.
4: But what do you think? The next time I saw her, she said, "Son, the song is nice, but I'm not gonna record it because it's too strong."
2: Even for Paquita, Rata de Dos Patas is too much with its leeches, cockroaches, and hyena from hell. Manuel thinks it's destined to stay in a drawer forever. But Paquita owns a restaurant in Mexico City. It's where she tries out new material. And it turns out she hasn't quite given up on Rata.
4: One day, there was an event with a lot of people in her restaurant. And she sang it. And the applause was massive. Someone told her, "Paquita, you have to record this song." And that's when she decided she was going to do it. And whatever happens, happens.
2: The next time Manuel sees Paquita is at a palenque, one of Mexico's big traditional concert venues. She walks straight over and delivers the news.
4: She said, "Son, it's so good to see you. Yes, I'm going to record the song about the little animals." She told me not to give it to anyone else. She took it, kept it, recorded it.
2: The song about the little animals, Rata de Dos Patas, is released in 2001 and has its first play on radio.
4: They told me, "Your song started playing this morning, and before long, all the other radio stations were asking the record company for it. I don't think it even took 4 or 5 days. Maybe I'm exaggerating. Say 8. For the song to win over the public, it was already a hit.
2: So, what does Manuel do?
4: At home, we're very fond of celebrating. For the smallest reason, we're celebrating. So we celebrated. But we celebrated even more when the first royalties arrived. Because I expected, for example, I don't know, maybe $10,000. And they went over $100,000. So I said, "Wow, this really is a success."
2: Rata de Dos Patas, a relentless string of insults, becomes Paquita's signature tune and one of Manuel's biggest successes as a composer. It's the ultimate revenge song, and Manuel's instinct was right. It was exactly what audiences wanted.
4: The other songs were sweet in parts. First I hit you, then I soothe you. First I make the wound, then I apply the medicine. But here, no. Here it was blow after blow after blow. And women loved that more than anything. With that song, women turned Paquita into something else. They called her the defender of women.
5: La defensora de las mujeres.
2: And it doesn't stop at Mexico. The song finds fans across Latin America and beyond. This is Paquita speaking to TV Azteca in 2014. She's talking about her first visit to Spain. She says women in the audience would ask her where she gets her lyrics, and she'd tell them, from the composer. People were captivated. But there's something else, something Manuel didn't share publicly until years later. Despite becoming an anthem of female empowerment, the true inspiration for the song was not men exactly, but one man, a former president.
4: In those years here in Mexico, we had a president of the Republic. The man who was the president at that time was named Salinas de Gortari. People said he wasn't doing things well. That's where the song came from, the idea of the two-legged rat. I had, and still have a lot of respect for politicians. But I said, well, I'm going to write a song. And that's how it began.
2: Former President Carlos Salinas de Gortari has always defended the record of his administration. Over the years, Manuel and Paquita end up recording more than 80 songs together. Their creative partnership becoming a close friendship. Paquita La del Barrio died in 2025, but the song she made famous is still everywhere, a karaoke favourite and loved on social media. Rata de dos Patas has been streamed more than 50 million times on Spotify. And Manuel, well, he's still singing it too.
5: Cuando yo la canto en algún evento,
4: when I perform it at events, that's where I really act it out. When I get to the insults, filthy rat, crawling animal, scum of life, badly made monstrosity. And when I said cockroach, I pretend to crush one under my foot. I love this song like a daughter. That's what I call my songs. And this one has given me enormous satisfaction.
5: Muchas, pero muchas satisfacciones.
2: Manuel Eduardo Toscano lives in the town of Catemaco in the southern Mexican state of Veracruz, and he's still writing music. He was speaking to me, Helen Ledwick, for Witness History.
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1: We are here in solidarity with a colleague whose wife is under all this structure. His children, he has two children and his wife under there, and with the hope of finding them alive.
0: In Venezuela, rescue efforts are continuing after two devastating earthquakes. At least 235 people have died, but thousands remain missing or injured. We'll go to Caracas. Then the right-wing Supreme Court majority has handed down a pair of major immigration rulings. One allows the Trump administration to turn back asylum seekers at the border. The other ruling allows Trump to remove protections from Haitian and Syrian immigrants.
2: Yes, today hurts, but we will continue to fight on behalf of the 1.3 million TPS holders from 17 countries. Today, it is Haiti and Syria. Tomorrow is Venezuela, Nicaragua, and others. So together, we say no to injustice, and we must make sure that we as a country stand on the right side of history.
0: Plus, the Supreme Court blocked thousands of cancer patients from suing Bayer, the manufacturer of the popular weed killer, Roundup. All that and more coming up. Welcome to Democracy Now!, democracynow.org, The War and Peace Report. I'm Amy Goodman. In Venezuela, the confirmed death toll from twin earthquakes has risen to 235, but is expected to rise dramatically as international rescue teams, including those from Mexico, Brazil, Cuba, and the United States, have joined the round-the-clock search for survivors trapped in the rubble. Thousands of people remain missing and injured. Hospitals are rapidly reaching a breaking point, with Venezuela's health ministry reporting an estimated 4,300 injured people. Many residents of the capital, Caracas, La Guaira, and surrounding areas have nowhere else to go after their homes were flattened by the back-to-back earthquakes. The president of Venezuela's National Assembly, Jorge Rodriguez, said 250 buildings had been damaged or destroyed, with La Guaira the most heavily impacted.
3: Esta es la hora de salvar vidas. Esta es la hora de rescatar gente.
4: This is the time to save lives. This is the time to rescue people. This is the time to assist those who are at this moment trapped beneath the rubble of all of the buildings, apartment blocks, shopping centers, bridges, and roads that were damaged and directly struck the people.
3: Dañaron y que actuaron directamente contra las personas.
0: Jorge Rodriguez is the brother of the acting president, Delcy Rodriguez. Later in the broadcast, we hope to go to Venezuela for the latest. The International Maritime Organization has paused its evacuation of thousands of stranded sailors and hundreds of cargo ships from the Persian Gulf after an unknown projectile hit a Singapore flag vessel in the Strait of Hormuz Thursday. U.S. officials said Iran fired on the ship. Iranian officials have not claimed responsibility. But the attack came just hours after the Islamic Revolutionary Guard Corps warned ships must first coordinate passage through the strait with Iran's navy. Meanwhile, the U.S. Treasury Department has granted Iran a 60-day sanctions exemption, allowing it to sell crude oil and petrochemicals in U.S. dollars for the first time in over 40 years. The move will unlock billions of dollars in oil revenue for Iran's oil industry. Lebanon's national news agency reports Israeli airstrikes killed two people and wounded a third in southern Lebanon, while Israeli soldiers bulldozed and burned homes in the town of Merkaba. The continued attacks came despite the U.S.-Iran ceasefire deal, which requires Israeli forces to end their occupation of southern Lebanon. And as Israeli Prime Minister Benjamin Netanyahu and Defense Minister Israel Katz said, their forces would maintain an indefinite presence in southern Lebanon, Syria, and the Gaza Strip. Meanwhile, Lebanese and Israeli diplomats agreed to extend negotiations in Washington, D.C. for a fourth day. Hezbollah is not a party to the talks. The Supreme Court has ruled in favor of the Trump administration's policy of denying people at the U.S.-Mexico border a chance to seek asylum, a right enshrined in both federal and international law. The 6-3 decision reverses lower court rulings ordering a halt to the practice of metering or limiting the number of asylum seekers who can present themselves at a U.S. port of entry each day. In a scathing dissent read from the bench, Justice Sonia Sotomayor said, quote, "The consequences of today's decision are predictable. More people will die. More people will turn back and be subjected to violence because of something they cannot or should not have to change about themselves, such as their race, religion, nationality, or political opinion," Sotomayor said. In another 6-3 ruling, the court's conservative majority agreed to allow the Trump administration to end temporary protected status, TPS, for an estimated 350,000 Haitian and 6,000 Syrian immigrants. The ruling paves the way for mass deportations of asylum seekers to two of the world's most dangerous nations. Also on Thursday, the Supreme Court struck down a Hawaii law requiring people get permission to carry guns onto private property. And justices ruled 7-2 to restrict thousands of lawsuits claiming Bayer, now the parent company of Monsanto, had a duty to warn consumers about potential cancer risks from its popular weed killer Roundup. We'll have more on the Supreme Court's rulings later in the broadcast. The Trump administration's reportedly planning to deport more than 500 unaccompanied immigrant children, bypassing longstanding legal protections for migrant children who are in the U.S. without their parents. The children have been in the custody of Office of Refugee Resettlement for at least 6 months and don't have family, relatives, or guardians who could sponsor them in the country. ORR, which is overseen by Health and Human Services, has aided the Trump administration in identifying children who could become targets for deportation. Democratic Senator Ron Wyden condemned the move in a letter to HHS Secretary Robert F. Kennedy Jr., writing, quote, "This is a severe institutional failure that places hundreds of vulnerable children in immediate jeopardy, effectively erasing them from the protection of U.S. oversight and thrusting them back into danger. To weaponize the very agency charged with their protection is an unacceptable escalation of executive overreach that undermines our nation's commitment to due process," he said. In Syracuse, New York, two Homeland Security officers entered a voting site during Tuesday's primary elections to request a poll worker delete her Instagram account over her call for the ICE agent who shot Renee Good in Minneapolis to face charges. Paige Lingania says the trouble began during her shift as an elections inspector at Syracuse's Central Library, when she received this voicemail from a man identifying himself as Dave Brody, special agent with Homeland Security.
5: "We were just calling you in reference to a post that we believe you made on Instagram where you doxed an ICE agent back in January. We just wanted to talk to you about it. You're not in any type of trouble."
0: Gagne believes the agent was referring to her January 8th Instagram post naming Jonathan Ross as the ICE agent who fatally shot Renee Good. It featured a still photo from a publicly available video of Ross taken moments after the shooting and cited a Minneapolis Star Tribune report identifying him. The post concluded with the caption, "I think today is a great day for Jonathan to be indicted," unquote. Gagne returned the missed call and agreed to meet agents inside the polling site rather than face them outside alone. Two officers then arrived and handed her a form letter warning you may be in violation of federal law and that, quote, "it is unlawful to threaten to assault, kidnap, and or murder a federal official," unquote. Gagne has since refused to delete her Instagram post or shut down her account and has set up a GoFundMe page to pay for potential legal expenses.
6: The experience is intimidating, and I believe it's important that election workers are able to do their jobs without feeling pressured or afraid. It's also important for the protection of freedom of speech and civil liberties, and I want to note that the lack of professionalism with the form that was given to me was very concerning. If it hadn't been confirmed that they were ICE agents, I would have believed it was a scam.
0: A federal judge in Massachusetts has blocked President Trump's executive order directing the Department of Homeland Security to create so-called confirmed citizen lists of eligible voters. The ruling by District Judge Indira Talwani also halts Trump's directive to the U.S. Postal Service to deliver ballots only to voters on federally approved lists. Thursday's ruling was the latest in a series of setbacks to Trump's voter suppression efforts ahead of November's midterm elections. It came one day after U.S. Postmaster General David Steiner was grilled by Democrats on the Senate Homeland Security Committee. Here he was questioned by Michigan Senator Gary Peters.
7: So yes or no, if a state refuses to turn their absentee voter list over to the federal government, will the Postal Service still mail their ballots under this proposal rule?
8: Under our proposed regulation, no. We would tell the state that we need the manifest in order to, you know, look, what we're asking for.
7: That's the answer. You'd tell no. So the proposed rule basically coerces states to conform to these new requirements and hand over their absentee voter rolls or face the consequences of not being able to vote by mail.
0: Vice President J.D. Vance Thursday praised disgraced former President Richard Nixon, downplaying the Watergate break-in and cover-up as a minor event. Vance was speaking at the Richard Nixon Presidential Library Museum in Yorba Linda, California, while promoting his new book, Communion.
9: I think that his historical legacy is enjoying a bit of a renaissance, but I think deservedly so. As I joked with Robert backstage, if Watergate happened tomorrow, it would be like a 12-hour news story. Like, the idea that it would have taken down a presidency is crazy.
0: And New York City's Rent Guidelines Board has voted to freeze rents for the next 2 years for nearly a million rent-stabilized apartments. The historic decision fulfills one of Mayor Zoran Mamdani's key campaign promises just 6 months into his term. The 7-1 vote Thursday took place at El Museo del Barrio, a museum in the neighborhood of East Harlem, where hundreds of tenants packed an auditorium, breaking into chants of joy, many taking to the streets to celebrate after the vote. This is Chantella Mitchell, chair of the New York City Rent Guidelines Board.
10: I believe a 0% adjustment for 1- and 2-year leases is fair and responsible approach this year. It's one that reflects the depth of affordability challenges facing tenants while recognizing the real pressures that owners continue to face.
0: And those are some of the headlines. This is Democracy Now!, democracynow.org, The War and Peace Report. I am Amy Goodman in New York, joined by Democracy Now!'s Juan Gonzalez in Chicago. Hi, Juan.
11: Hi, Amy, and welcome to all of our listeners and viewers across the country and around the world.
0: The Supreme Court ruled Thursday in a 6-3 decision that the Trump administration can turn back asylum seekers at the border and that doing so does not violate federal immigration law. The turnback policy, euphemistically called metering, allows immigration officers at border crossings to block asylum seekers from setting foot on U.S. soil. The policy is not officially in effect. In fact, it was rescinded in 2021. But the Trump administration asked the Supreme Court to overturn the 2024 appeals court ruling that found the practice unlawful. And the Supreme Court then agreed to hear the case. The case is Mullen versus Al Otro Lado. Erica Pinheiro is the executive director of Al Otro Lado, the lead plaintiff in the case. She joins us from Mexico City. And Melissa Crowe, litigation director at the Center for Gender and Refugee Studies and co-counsel on the case, is joining us from Maryland. We welcome you both to Democracy Now! Erica, let's begin with you. Talk about the significance of the Supreme Court decision and talk specifically about the case your organization brought, Al Otro Lado.
12: So, first of all, thank you so much for having me today. We originally brought this case because we documented hundreds of asylum seekers being turned away from ports of entry, and also documented many individuals who were assaulted, raped, trafficked, or killed because they could not access protection in the United States. This particular case is so important, and I think that the importance was really minimized by the justices. Justice Alito engaged in a rather tortured textual analysis, really focusing on the word in, to basically say that if individuals cannot set foot on U.S. soil, that they do not have the right to ask for protection at the U.S. border. So this was really not about the text of the statute. It was to reach the political goal of ending access to asylum at the U.S.-Mexico border. He uses a few analogies in the decision, but I think the most apt analogy would be if a police officer were standing outside of a polling place and the Supreme Court decided, even though he's pointing a gun at you and you couldn't go inside the polling place, you still have the right to vote. I mean, it's just ridiculous. But that, unfortunately, was the decision of the Supreme Court. The practical effect right now is not going to be a huge change because, like you mentioned, the policy has not been in place since 2021. But the broader effects are really significant. First, it undermines international cooperation around the Refugee Convention. It legitimizes turnbacks for other countries that are engaged in this practice, of which there are many. And it really just solidifies the idea that human beings cannot cross borders to seek safety. And in a time of increasing conflict and climate catastrophe, this will result in many more deaths.
11: And Erica, can you talk some about how this closure of the border really that's happened, especially in the last few years, has impacted Mexico and people and migrants or refugees arriving in Mexico?
12: So, like I mentioned, the Trump administration, starting from the first Trump administration and continuing into the Biden administration, have hardened the border infrastructure so that individuals who are in Mexico trying to reach the United States cannot set foot on U.S. soil. They are turned away by U.S. officials at the border. When the Biden administration created the CBP-1 system, which gave hundreds of thousands of individuals appointments to seek asylum in the United States, there were many, they were all waiting in Mexico. That system was canceled by the Trump administration, and approximately 300,000 individuals who had already registered in the system were then stuck in Mexico. So here in Mexico City, we've worked with a very diverse population of refugees who are now applying for protection here in Mexico. Many have received it, but there is a rule in Mexico that you have to apply within 30 days of entry for asylum. So a lot of people were already waiting for longer. There's also very limited capacity here for third language speakers, those who do not speak English or Spanish. So we've been helping those individuals. But I would say that the Mexican asylum system has been overwhelmed, and there are serious safety concerns for individuals forced to wait in more dangerous parts of the country.
11: And there are also, however, still many people who cross back and forth across the border every day. Americans going to work in Mexico, Mexicans coming to work in the United States or to shop or to go to school. How has that affected the general transport comings and goings on the border?
12: I would say after years of living on the border that it has become more burdensome for people who are crossing for economic or educational reasons. Whenever the United States or even Mexico implements a policy that keeps asylum seekers away from the border, it generally will result in longer lines for people who are crossing for other reasons. But I do want to say that the San Ysidro Port of Entry, which was the initial focus of our litigation, is the largest land border crossing in the world. So I think between 50 and 100,000 people cross that border every day. So the Department of Homeland Security saying that they don't have capacity to process asylum seekers in addition to those tens of thousands of individuals is really, I would say, laughable, but obviously the consequences are dire.
0: Melissa Crowe, I wanted to ask you about Justice Sonia Sotomayor's surprising speaking from the bench. At least she certainly seemed to surprise Justice Alito, who read the majority decision. in her dissent, Justice Sotomayor referenced the 1939 turnback of the MS St. Louis, a ship of more than 900 Jewish refugees fleeing Nazi persecution in Europe. The boat forced back to Europe after being denied entry to Cuba and the U.S. Eventually, one-third of the passengers were murdered in the Holocaust. Justice Sotomayor wrote, quote, Congress passed the Refugee Act in 1980 because it did not want this country to repeat the mistakes of its past. Yet if the refugees on the MS St. Louis were to walk up to a port of entry on our southern border today, the majority's interpretation would allow immigration officers to refuse even to consider their asylum applications by physically blocking them from stepping foot onto U.S. soil. The majority's interpretation permits the government to do that even if the refugees complied with all applicable laws and regulations, even if the port had ample capacity to inspect them, and even if turning them back would result in the very persecution from which they narrowly escaped. Melissa Crowe, if you can respond.
13: Thank you. Justice Sotomayor really understands the stakes at issue in this case and at the border. She drew from a quite eloquent amicus brief submitted by the Hebrew Immigrant Aid Society, HIAS, that was involved in helping initially to bring the MS St. Louis back to Europe in an effort to protect those refugees. And they've also been involved in protecting asylum seekers on both sides of the border. This decision is devastating to the rights of asylum seekers. And Justice Sotomayor correctly points out that the majority opinion was rather myopically focused, as Erica noted, on semantics, on the plain meaning of arriving in. And they ignore other fundamental canons of statutory interpretation. Asylum law dictates that non-citizens have the right to apply for asylum if they are physically present in the United States or if they are arriving in the United States. Both the district court and the Ninth Circuit found that those must be two distinct groups of people because Congress chooses its words very intentionally. The majority opinion admitted that this might in fact be redundant, but again, focused exclusively on the plain meaning of arriving in. They also found that by turning individuals who are on the threshold of entry to the United States back, that the government is not denying access to the asylum process, but rather delaying access. That is a perspective that is completely divorced from reality, because we know, as Erica said, that so many people who were turned back were so desperate that they ended up trying to enter between ports of entry, either by swimming across the Rio Grande or by traversing the desert under harrowing conditions. And many, many of them didn't make it to the other side. People will die as a result of this decision. And there is simply no excuse for this narrow interpretation of the statute. When Congress passed the Refugee Act, they were codifying our international obligations undertaken after the Holocaust, when world leaders came together and vowed never again to let the turn back of the St. Louis happen. And we have betrayed that understanding.
0: And of course,
13: through
0: that,
13: this decision.
0: That boat that was turned back and so many of the Jews died on board was called the Voyage of the Damned. Before we go, I wanted to ask Erica Pinheiro, who we are speaking to in Mexico City, executive director of El Otro Lado, if you can describe in this last minute, before the law was no longer being used, was blocked. What happened to people on the ground?
12: Before metering was being used, people could approach a port of entry. And I think all of us have traveled internationally, or most of us have. We know that when you enter a country, you're usually on the physical soil of the country before you reach an inspection booth. So that was what was happening at the border. People would enter the United States and then speak to an immigration officer and ask for asylum. Over the past decade or so, that's no longer possible. They've made it impossible for people to set foot on U.S. soil. And so that really just eliminates the right to seek asylum in the United States.
0: But when the policy was in place, one of the things your organization paid for example, 12 funerals for people who were waiting at the border.
12: Yes, unfortunately, there were a lot of people who didn't make it. We had clients who were murdered. We had clients who died because of horrible conditions in shelters or camps, including a baby who died of pneumonia in a Tijuana shelter. We have people who were victims of crime in very dangerous border cities. And our organization wanted to make sure that they had a dignified burial and made sure that the bodies were returned to their home country.
0: Erica Pinheiro, executive director of Al Otro Lado, speaking to us from Mexico City, and Melissa Crow, director of litigation at the Center for Gender and Refugee Studies. Thank you so much for being with us. Coming up, we go to Venezuela, the devastating double earthquakes. Thousands of people are missing. Stay with us.

flowering trees. It's hard to remember the sunlight and breeze. 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

0: Venezuela in over a century. In Caracas, residents look for friends and family trapped under the rubble of collapsed buildings.
1: We are here in solidarity with a colleague whose wife is under all this structure. His children, he has two children, and his wife under there, and with the hope of finding them alive. And, well, we are here, as I say, in solidarity, hoping that his family is well. And, well, as I say, I am not from the area. My building suffered some damage, but nothing compared to what this guy is going through in this place.
0: Survivors of the earthquake have shared horror stories about being trapped under collapsed homes and businesses.
2: My name is Eric Paul Martinez Santos, and I am a survivor of the earthquake that occurred yesterday afternoon. I was in my building for 4 hours until I was rescued by someone from civil defense, or I'm not sure. They didn't have many tools. They couldn't find the chisel, the drill, the grinder. They went at it with their nails. I also helped because they passed me a tool, and it saved me because I had a lot of furniture in my home that protected me from the wall.
0: We go now to Caracas. We're joined by Andreina Chavez, reporter based in Caracas, her building damaged by the earthquakes. I'm so glad we could reach you, Andreina. Can you describe what's happening right now?
3: Hi, everyone. Thank you. Yesterday, Wednesday, it was such a difficult day. We experienced an immense earthquake, two immense earthquakes, one consecutive after the other one. I was on the street when it happened. I was a few blocks away from my home, and the commotion was incredible. There were several buildings. When I ran home because I needed to combat for the see what was happening, I saw at least three buildings collapse in front of me, or partially collapsed in front of me. And I was so certain that I was going to find my own building also collapsed. Thankfully, that didn't happen. My building did have some substantial damages, but it's not at risk at the moment. And my apartment, fortunately, only has very few damages. Here in Caracas, we do have some areas that were severely affected, especially Los Palos Grandes, which is in the east of Caracas, but also San Bernardino, which is more to the west. In an area that is called El Juntito, which is kind of far away, but as being seen reports that El Juntito is extremely affected. And unfortunately, because the most affected area is La Guaira, which is another state, and it is north of Caracas, because that is a disaster zone, because it is such a devastation that is happening there right now. All the efforts are concentrated in La Guaira, which is here in Caracas, so that there are areas in which the rescue people haven't been able to arrive. That is why it's so important that Venezuela is asking for solidarity, for international solidarity, for other countries to send equipment, send people, to send anything that we can need here to be able to rescue more people, because the reality is that there are at least thousands of people still trapped under the rubble.
0: Andreina, we're having trouble understanding you, and I'm wondering if you could drop your video so that we just have the audio, and I think we would understand you better, if that makes sense. Andreina Chavez is reporter based in Caracas. Again, her building itself was damaged, but talking about what's happening overall. Okay, if you could continue, Andreina.
3: So I'm just going to repeat a bit of what I already said.
0: Yes, that's fantastic. Yes.
3: Yes. So like I was saying, we experienced this double earthquake. I was on the street when it happened, a few blocks away from my building. The absolute commotion was incredible. When I was running on my way home, I saw at least three buildings partially collapse in front of me. Thankfully, my own building didn't collapse. It did have substantial damages. And fortunately, everybody in my building is safe. However, there are other areas in Caracas. For example, a place called Los Palos Grandes, which is in the east of Caracas. It is severely affected. There is a huge building there that collapsed, and a lot of people are trapped under the rubble. We also saw several buildings that collapsed in San Bernardino, which is west of Caracas. And from what I understand, in a lot of these places, the rescue team haven't been able to arrive because all the efforts are concentrated in La Guaira State, which is the disaster zone.
4: in La Huelga State, we have

0: more than 260 buildings that collapsed. There are thousands of people still missing, thousands that are trapped under the rubble. We still don't know exactly how many people died, because right now we don't have a clarity about that. The entire Venezuelan police, the entire Venezuelan military, Protección Civil, the city protection, the firefighters, volunteers of all kinds, they're all working, they're all concentrating their efforts in La Guaira, in part of Caracas, to save people, to rescue people. However, of course, we weren't prepared for a disaster of this magnitude, so it's not enough. That is why Venezuela has been calling people, calling other nations to please send equipment, to send rescue teams, to send humanitarian aid, anything possible to help Venezuela overcome this tragedy, because we obviously cannot do it alone. And a lot of that has to do that, of course, Venezuela is a country that has been under U.S. sanctions, that has been economically asphyxiated for at least 10 years now. So Venezuela is a country that has an infrastructure that is very deteriorated. We have public services that are very deteriorated, and all of that has been something that, has really added to this tragedy.
1: And Andreina, you mentioned the U.S. sanctions and efforts to shut down Venezuela's economy, but yet you're still there's still quite a bit of civic activity by citizen groups, by communes. Could you talk about that as well?
0: Yes, absolutely. I mean, every single institution in Venezuela, like I said, the national police, the military, firefighters, and all kinds of volunteers have been working tirelessly since Wednesday trying to rescue people. But we also have people from communes, from the Venezuelan communes, from popular organizations. These people are organizing, gathering food and anything, medicine and anything that people in La Guaira might need. And themselves, they are carrying all of these humanitarian aid and taking it to La Guaira. Only yesterday, at the end of the afternoon, we saw a huge caravan of motorcycles, people who are collecting food and taking it themselves to La Guaira. So there is a huge network of solidarity going on right now. We also see that there's people outside of Caracas in other states, like Zulia, Aragua, other places in which people are collecting food, collecting medicine, collecting clothes, blankets, water, and bringing it to Caracas to help people here. So there is a huge network of solidarity right now. We have university students in the Central University of Venezuela who are using the university spaces to collect all of this aid and to volunteer to rescue people. So we have a lot of solidarity right now. So despite the fact that Venezuela certainly needs a lot more help from other countries, we have a huge movement going on right now to try to do everything possible to save people.
2: Andreina, I want to thank you for being with us. And of course, we're going to continue to follow the story. While hundreds have been documented dead, it's feared that thousands are because of the number of missing and the thousands who are injured. We thank you so much for being with us, Andreina Chavez, a reporter based in Caracas. This is Democracy Now!, democracynow.org. I'm Amy Goodman with Juan Gonzalez. As we move into a second major decision on immigration, the Supreme Court handed down yesterday, which interestingly is actually linked to devastating natural disasters like took place in Venezuela. The Supreme Court ruled in another 6-3 decision that the Trump administration can strip away protected status from 350,000 Haitian immigrants and 6,100 Syrian immigrants who've been living and working lawfully in the United States under temporary protected status, known as TPS. The program designed for foreign citizens of countries the U.S. government believes are too unstable or dangerous to be returned to, often due to natural disasters or war. The loss of TPS would put hundreds of thousands of people at risk for deportation. This is Gerline Joseph, co-founder of the Haitian Bridge Alliance, speaking yesterday.
3: Yes, today hurts, but we will continue to fight on behalf of the 1.3 million TPS holders from 17 countries. Today, it is Haiti and Syria. Tomorrow is Venezuela, Nicaragua, and others. So together, we say no to injustice, and we must make sure that we as a country stand on the right side of history.
2: White House senior aide Stephen Miller, who is seen as the architect of the president's deportation agenda, took questions from reporters after the ruling came down.
4: Does the administration consider Haiti a safe country?
5: For Haitians? Absolutely.
4: For Haitians?
5: Yes. Yes, so for, I mean, yes, Haitians live in Haiti. It's not our position that Haitians should leave Haiti. I mean, it would be crazy for us to say that Haitians couldn't live in Haiti. It's their country. Of course Haitians should live in Haiti.
2: The case is Mullen versus Doe. The conservative majority ruled the Supreme Court lacked authority to review how the president or Department of Homeland Security used their authority on TPS. He also rejected the idea that racial prejudice was involved in the decision for Haitians. In her dissent for the liberal minority, Justice Elena Kagan said it was, quote, plain to see that race played a role, writing, quote, the evidence includes statements by the president so repellent and racially inflected that the majority declines to put them in print, Justice Sotomayor said. For more, we're joined by two guests, Gerline Joseph, co-founder and executive director of Haitian Bridge Alliance, joining us from Washington, D.C., where she held the news conference yesterday. And with us in New York is Lupe Aguirre, Deputy Director of U.S. Litigation International Refugee Assistance Project. Gerline, let's begin with you. Respond to the decision and what this means.
3: Thank you so much, Amy. As I mentioned several times yesterday, the community was devastated, but we continue to make sure we push through. This decision literally means that we have over 350,000 Haitians and 600,000 Syrians whose lives are in the balance at risk of deportation, family separation, detention, cruel situations where we are continuing to see, knowing the conditions on the ground. In the narratives that the government is using against the community, we know very well that it is truly based on racial slur that, again, we continue to see happening even after the SCOTUS decision yesterday. That's why we continue to push in asking the Senate to uphold and vote in favor of extending TPS for 3 years for Haitians that is currently on the floor of the Senate. But the reality is that the decision yesterday is devastating. I cannot tell you how many people have been calling, not knowing what tomorrow will bring. Are we going to be deported? What will happen to my children? We have people who have been in the United States for over 10, 15, 20 years that have been able to not only support themselves, give back to the United States, but also supporting those back at home for the past 10 and 15 years.
1: And Gerline, in terms of the impact in the United States itself, there are estimates that as many as one third of Haitian TPS holders work in the U.S. healthcare system. If all of these folks in the next few months or a year are suddenly declared no longer documented and can't work, the impact that might have on the U.S. healthcare system, that's being completely ignored in this, isn't it?
3: We have been talking to several hospitals, healthcare providers, and they tell us that they are afraid that the workforce will be eliminated. Currently, as you mentioned, one third of the Haitian TPS holders are our healthcare givers. They are in the hospitals, they are in the home healthcare. In addition to understanding in places like Mississippi and Ohio, where they continue to not only invest in the communities where they have been able to live peacefully with their neighbors, going to church, but we have industries, the healthcare industry, the hospitality industry, the meatpacking industry, also the farm workers also be a part of that. We are looking at the catastrophic deficit in the workforce in the United States if we allow this deportation machine and cruelty to take effect based on what we are seeing right now.
2: I want to go to a Syrian TPS holder, member of the LGBTQ community, who submitted an anonymous audio recording to the International Refugee Assistance Program, IRAP, in response to the Supreme Court ruling.
6: When I've heard the Supreme Court's ruling this morning, I've been just honestly going around in circles since then, feeling anxious, scared, and honestly confused about what might come ahead. With the reality of going back to Syria being closer than ever, I just don't know. The Middle East is up in flames. Syria has just came out of a five-decade dictatorship, and it's more unstable than ever. So not only am I facing the possibility of most likely facing all sorts of violence, from mental to physical and sexual, and I have to hide my identity once again, but I'm losing the things I have come to appreciate here in the US. Things that I would tell everyone are things that you would consider normal, as simple as quite literally just living in peace with others, feeling supported by your own community. So I just tell that to everyone. Don't only think about TPS holders, but rather the ripple effect that this will have amongst Americans and everyone here, on the economy, on the psyche of society here.
2: So Lupe Aguirre, Deputy Director of the U.S. Litigation International Refugee Assistance Program, IRAP, can you respond to this audio message?
7: Absolutely. First, I just want to comment on the strength and courage and resiliency of all the TPS holders from various countries. But what he said is absolutely right. There are ramifications beyond the TPS community, ramifications that will impact the U.S. society, our healthcare industries, our economies. We have one plaintiff who is a highly sought after doctor that patients travel miles to see, but that didn't matter to the Supreme Court. The Supreme Court held, regardless of whether the government is following the scriptures of the TPS law, that we have no, the federal courts have no review power over those, that decision making. And that's absolutely the wrong and immoral decision. They chose ideology over our promise, our rule of law, and our promise to provide refuge to people who are seeking safety.
1: And Lupe, I wanted to ask you, the Trump administration is constantly saying that they are directing their dragnets around immigration to the worst of the worst, the criminals. But in reality, what has been happening here is a total 180 degree turn on U.S. policy toward immigration in general, because we're talking not just about the refugee system, the reductions there, the attacks on TPS, the increased fees, almost a doubling of the fees for people just to apply to become U.S. citizens, or visa fees. It's an attempt to completely shut the country off from legal immigration, not just from undocumented immigration. Wondering your thoughts about that.
7: That's absolutely correct. This is just part of the Trump administration's efforts to feed the detention and deportation machine and essentially halt immigration. Even when people follow the rules, apply, are vetted consistently as they have been under the TPS laws. And so it is not about it's about maintaining their campaign promises to root out people that they see as undesirable, even though they are valuable contributors to our society.
2: I want to thank you both very much. Of course, we'll continue to follow the effects of this and make a correction. The quote I read accusing the president of racism was Justice Kagan, not Sotomayor. She said she would not repeat how he described the Haitian community. Lupe Aguirre, Deputy Director, U.S. Litigation International Refugee Assistance Project, or IRAP. And I also want to thank Erline Joseph, co-founder and executive director of the Haitian Bridge Alliance. Coming up, we will look at the Supreme Court blocking thousands of cancer patients from suing Bayer over the weed killer Roundup. Stay with us.
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1: Bad Monsanto by the late folk singer Michael Hurley, performing in our Democracy Now! Studio. This is Democracy Now!, democracynow.org. I'm Amy Goodman with Juan Gonzalez. In another major Supreme Court ruling, the court blocked thousands of cancer patients from suing the manufacturer of the popular weed killer glyphosate, marketed as Roundup. The main plaintiff in the case is a Missouri man who sued Monsanto and its parent company Bayer in 2019, alleging 20 years of exposure to Roundup caused him to develop blood cancer. A jury found Bayer had failed to warn him of the risks associated with Roundup and awarded him $1.25 million in damages. The Trump administration, which has called Roundup safe, sided with Bayer in its challenge at the Supreme Court. We go now to Nate Halverson, an Emmy Award-winning reporter at the Center for Investigative Reporting. Recent investigation of his is titled, "We're Bombarding America's Forests with Roundup." Halverson's new piece for Mother Jones is headlined, "The EPA Relied on an Influential Glyphosate Study Even After Learning Monsanto Was a Ghostwriter." Nate, if you can respond to the Supreme Court decision and explain exactly what you meant in that title.
2: Yeah, the Supreme Court decision ruled that the EPA is now our single point of failure for warning us about harmful effects from chemicals like glyphosate, that they alone can require a warning label. And what I found is that the EPA has been relying on ghostwritten studies, ghostwritten by Monsanto itself, to say that this product is okay.
3: So Nate, can you explain to me a little bit more about what the court decided here? Are they effectively saying that states cannot have their own safety standards separate and apart from governments, from those of the federal government in terms of these warning labels?
2: Yeah, that's right. The ruling essentially says that only the EPA can make a determination that something is harmful to us and has to carry a warning label. John Darnell had sued in state court saying that the laws required in his state that he be warned, that organizations such as the World Health Organization had declared it a probable carcinogen. And that by not warning him, they were in breach of state law. And that is how he sought justice. And these cases, these state cases, have been going on for a while. As you mentioned, there are thousands of them pending. But because of these cases, all of the litigation, I think there's now more than $12 billion in financial settlements and payouts to people who have developed illnesses like non-Hodgkin's lymphoma. Because of these cases, we have gotten access to internal Monsanto company records and emails. And what those emails have shown was that internally, Monsanto had identified peer-reviewed studies that were coming out that showed how this herbicide, the most widely used herbicide in the world, could damage people's DNA, which can lead to cancer. And so as a response to that, what these lawsuits uncovered is that Monsanto launched a program secretly to hire what appeared to be independent scientists to write reports and do things like, quote, get up and shout that glyphosate is non-toxic. And then once these reports were written, Monsanto sort of steps back and says, we have nothing to do with them. And the authors say that. And then they're presented to the public and to regulators like the EPA as this independent analysis. And it's these ghostwritten studies that Monsanto secretly orchestrated that has absolutely infiltrated the EPA's assessment of these products. And unfortunately, in the Supreme Court case, that ghostwritten information has now made its way into the Supreme Court's decision, because twice Justice Kavanaugh cited the very EPA report that relied on these Monsanto ghostwritten studies.
3: So what is the recourse now for individuals in this country who are sickened or poisoned by, not just by Roundup, but by many other pesticides and chemicals?
2: Well, what Justice Kavanaugh said was the recourse is that people could contact the EPA and let them know that they had gotten sick, and that the EPA should look at it again. But I contacted the EPA when I found out that they had been relying on this ghostwritten study, and that in fact the EPA internally had identified this ghostwritten study nearly a decade ago as being corrupted Monsanto scientist, which its inspector general's office, its criminal division, had called research misconduct. And when I contacted the EPA, they sent me a statement back that was riddled with inaccuracies. They said that this ghostwritten study only appeared in a footnote of their assessment. That was inaccurate. It appeared in the body of their assessment. They said that the studies that this ghostwritten report was citing had already been published, and that was inaccurate. These were all new studies. Actually, it turns out, perhaps not surprisingly, that were studies that were coming from data that the glyphosate manufacturers themselves had supplied.
1: Nate, I wanted to go to a clip from your Mother Jones documentary, which features a 2015 interview by French journalist Paul Moreira with the herbicide advocate, Patrick Moore.
4: You can drink a whole quart of it and it won't hurt you.
5: You want to drink some? We have some here.
4: I'd be happy to, actually, but not really. But
5: not really.
4: I know it wouldn't hurt me.
5: If you say so, I have some glyphosate.
4: No, I'm not stupid.
5: Ah, okay. So you.
4: No, but I know
5: so
4: that,
5: it's dangerous.
4: I know people try to commit suicide with it and fail fairly regularly.
5: Tell the truth.
4: It's not dangerous to humans. No, it's not.
5: So are you ready to drink one glass of glyphosate?
4: No, I'm not an idiot.
1: If you can, in this last 30 seconds, we have Nate Halverson. Summarize the significance of what we have just heard and the Supreme Court decision.
2: Yeah, I think a lot of people have really grave concerns about a chemical that has now shown in lower courts to cause cancer. And the Supreme Court ruling didn't say it doesn't cause cancer. It didn't say it doesn't hurt your gut microbiome. Didn't say it doesn't hurt most endangered species. It just said that our single point of recourse now is to try to get justice through the EPA by letting them know. And we'll have to see how that plays out in court and what happens with these thousands of cases that are now sitting out there from people who say it gave them cancer.
1: Nate Halverson, Emmy Award-winning reporter at the Center for Investigative Reporting, will link to your recent articles. And a very happy birthday to John Randolph. I'm headed to Rhode Island this weekend and Providence tonight at 7, tomorrow afternoon at 3:20 at the Avon Cinema for the film about Democracy Now!, Steal This Story, Please, with the directors Tia Lesson and Carl Diehl. We'll be doing Q&A afterwards. Then to Newport, Rhode Island at the Jane Pickens Theater on Saturday night and on Sunday at 2. And that is this weekend. Check our website at democracynow.org. 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I'm Amy.
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15: BBC News with Danielle Yawowiecka. Venezuela's interim president, Delcy Rodriguez, says nearly 600 people are now known to have died when two huge earthquakes struck on Wednesday. She said around 3,000 others have been injured and that the military was taking control of the most affected areas. Thousands remain unaccounted for. The United Nations says more than 1,000 international search and rescue workers have been deployed. Joe Inwood reports.
16: Aftershock, aftershock, the man shouts, as dozens of rescue workers try to move to safety. They had been here throughout the night, searching for more survivors of the devastating double earthquake. Soon, they return to their task. The levels of devastation have seen a swift international response. US officials are on the ground, as are teams from multiple countries, and time is of the essence. It's said there's a 72-hour window in which to find people. It is closing fast.
15: A senior Iranian official says safe passage through the Strait of Hormuz can't be guaranteed under any arrangement that bypasses Tehran. The deputy foreign minister referred to ambiguous arrangements and parallel routes, an apparent reference to Oman, which has set up a route through the strait along its coast. Here's David Waddell.
17: Lloyd's List has published transits through the strait since the outset of the Iran war. This week's passages were up sharply after the US and Iran signed a memorandum of understanding, but it's clear the route remains risky. The shipping giant Evergreen's confirmed that one of its vessels was struck in Omani waters on Thursday. No one was hurt and the ships now left the Gulf. But some are holding back and their operators are nervous about returning to the high-risk waters. There's growing uncertainty over whether Tehran intends to impose maritime tolls on vessels entering or leaving the Gulf, a move that's alarmed shipping operators and insurers.
15: A Saudi refugee has been sentenced to life imprisonment in Germany for an attack on a Christmas market that killed five women and a nine-year-old boy. Prosecutor said Taleb al-Abdulmohsen planned the 2024 attack well in advance. He drove at speed through the packed market in Magdeburg, ploughing into evening revelers. The European Commission is planning to exclude military-age men from Ukraine when it extends its temporary protection directive for Ukrainian refugees. Kyiv has faced growing problems recruiting fighters as the war drags on, despite banning men aged 18 to 60 from leaving the country. Magnus Brunner is the EU Migration Commissioner.
18: Our proposal takes into account Ukraine's evolving defense needs and recovery needs, and this issue has been discussed extensively with our Ukrainian partners and also, of course, with our member states. To keep the protection framework credible and also aligned with Ukraine's legitimate needs, we propose a targeted adjustment.
15: BBC News. The National Statistics Bureau in France says it's been the victim of a cyber attack. The government office says hackers stole the personal data of some 13,000 current and former agency employees. It said the breach involved identities, professional information and contact details. The institute is responsible for collecting, analysing and publishing information about the French economy and population. France's state-owned energy giant EDF says it'll give schools, kindergartens and daycare centres millions of dollars for air cooling systems as the country swelters through a fierce heatwave. Many schools, ill-equipped to deal with the heat, have been forced to close as temperatures peak. Today marks the start of final exams for hundreds of thousands of middle school pupils. Hundreds of thousands of people in Japan have been ordered to evacuate their homes due to the risk of flooding and landslides as two tropical storms approach the country. More details from our correspondent in Kyoto, Kurumi Mori.
19: We don't see this very often. I mean, Japan is prone to many natural disasters, unfortunately, but this double storm system is really bringing some heavy rain, strong winds, and it's already hitting southern and western Japan. Forecasters warn that these two storms could cross and interact sometime over the weekend, so in the coming days, to create that phenomenon, the Fujiwara effect, and that would really make the path of both of those storms a bit harder to predict.
15: At the Men's Football World Cup in Group D, Australia and Paraguay have both qualified for the knockouts. In the other game, Turkey, who were already eliminated, beat co-hosts the United States. The US nevertheless still finished top of the group. Earlier in Group F, the Netherlands took that honour. Japan and Sweden also both qualified. Three teams also qualified from Group E: Ecuador, Germany and Ivory Coast. BBC News.
20: Hello, welcome to the programme. This is NewsHour from the BBC World Service. I'm Paul Henley. We're coming to you live from London. Offers of international help are mounting for Venezuela a day after two powerful earthquakes killed at least 589 people and injured probably thousands more. Venezuela's interim president, Delcy Rodriguez, announced on television that United Nations certified rescuers would help search for survivors. Turkey said it was sending a team of search and rescue experts, including vehicles and dogs. Specialists from Spain, France, Germany, the Netherlands and the UK will get involved. The Pope announced emergency aid from the Vatican, and the US said it was deploying two warships, transport planes and helicopters, as well as mobilising $150 million in aid for what President Trump called our new and great friends. For now, it is local rescuers that are hard at work. They pulled this woman, Graciela Mora, out alive from under the rubble in La Guaira.
21: When the earthquake started, I clung as tightly as I could to the doorframe, so tightly that I broke my finger. I held on tight, really tight, to the doorframe until all the floors collapsed.
20: Jesus Armas is a resident of the capital, Caracas. This is what he told the BBC late last night.
22: People are trying to do their best, but the thing is that many, many buildings that had collapsed, there are not enough tools to find survivors. There are not enough rescue teams. There are not enough trained people to support the search operations in Caracas. We are very sad. We have so many lives have been lost. This is very hard. The state doesn't have the capacity for this emergency, and the international help is coming, but I think it's not enough. And at the same time, it will take time, especially because the logistics in Venezuela is really bad. Actually, the main airport of the country collapsed yesterday. So these are hard times.
20: The government has promised that aid will reach affected areas, but already criticism of their response is growing. Argenes has been searching for survivors in Caracas.
23: Isn't it possible to call the military to say, come here, help us with this? The military officers that are right here, get on a tank and come help the people. That's what we want.
20: Foreign help is still en route. Venezuelan expats are organising their own campaigns. In Doral in Florida, more than 30% of the population is Venezuelan originally, and donation drop-off points have been set up to gather supplies.
24: I wanted to come to donate drinking water because that's what's needed most right now. I know people, close friends and family members who are missing, and well, I want to help as much as possible and do whatever little we can from here.
25: Right now I am packing disinfectants. I'm here volunteering because I'm Venezuelan. I know the need my country is facing. I know my country isn't prepared for a situation like this. We are not a country that typically experiences earthquakes.
26: We came to bring supplies for babies in Venezuela. I can't be in my country helping in the way I'd like to right now.
0: and I felt this was the least I could do at this moment.
20: Some Venezuelans there in Florida. We can hear live now from Venezuela and speak to Andres Ortiz, who is a gastroenterologist in Caracas. He works with the charity Healing Venezuela. He joins us from one of the main hospitals in the city where he's volunteering today. Dr. Ortiz, welcome. What is happening around you? What are the big medical challenges that people are facing?
1: Yes, right now in the hospital is pretty much full. The emergency room is, as the doctors say, there's a tense calm. They're expecting rescuers to bring more patients in today. They say when they come in, it's really, really moving. But right now, in this moment, it's pretty much calm.
20: Is the hospital where you're working undamaged? And have you got enough supplies, etc.? What are power and supply lines like?
1: Yeah. This hospital was not affected. The structure is perfectly fine. They have electricity and everything. But yesterday, the government, they issued some information, and they're saying that they had to close down 8 hospitals near Caracas and La Guaira, and that they're moving all those patients from those 8 hospitals towards the other hospitals in Caracas. So that's overflowing the capacity of all the hospitals in Caracas.
20: A lot of people will know those who've died in what's happened. Your son is one of them. He's a medical student. He's lost friends, I hear.
1: Yes, he has. There were 4 students, medical students, that were living in La Guaira. Their building where they're living collapsed. 3 of them died. One of his friends survived. He waited for around 10-12 hours until they finally rescued him. And when they rescued him, they were waiting for him at the hospital where he works, in this hospital, Hospital Vargas. Even he had some professors waiting for him in the trauma shock area, but he didn't make it. He died before he got to the hospital.
20: Sorry to hear that. Tell us about the scenes in Caracas itself, the wider city. A lot of people sleeping rough because of fear of aftershocks or because their homes have been destroyed. What can you see?
1: Yes, on my way to this hospital, I did see a lot of people sleeping on the streets and a lot of people sleeping in tents near the hospital and like in parks and green areas around the city. You can see a lot of people sleeping in tents, and not only tents, but provisional tents that the government has set up, I guess.
20: I guess you as a medical volunteer will be hoping that you are very busy in the very near future. It's a small window, isn't it, left for finding survivors?
1: Yeah. Every minute is counting. Today, I saw in the news that a plane with medical supplies and a lot of workers who are specialized in rescue people came into Venezuela. That was a plane from Germany came in this morning and a plane from Spain. That's what I could see in the news today.
20: All right. Thank you very much for coming on the program, Dr. Andres Ortiz, working in one of the big hospitals in Caracas. As he mentioned, thousands of Venezuelans have spent a second night on the streets as the race continues to find survivors trapped beneath the rubble after Wednesday's quakes. Eleanor Rakes is head of program delivery at the International Rescue Committee. She's currently in London. Eleanor, welcome to NewsHour. What are you hearing from your team on the ground first?
2: Thanks for having me. The first thing we were able to do in the immediate hours after the earthquake struck was to confirm that all of our staff in Venezuela are indeed safe and accounted for, and we were very relieved that was the case. We have a team in Venezuela. We also work very closely with a number of Venezuelan organizations, partner organizations, so we've also been in contact with them and making sure that that people are safe, but also that we're able to now mobilize and support what is, going to be a complicated emergency response effort to the effects of this earthquake.
20: You'll have dealt with similar things before. What are the humanitarian priorities now?
2: In the immediate days when something like this happens, it is obviously search and rescue, as you've just been talking about, delivery of basic relief items, food, water, shelter, and access to medical services. That those are the most critical things in these hours and days ahead. Very quickly, though, and we're preparing for this already, the aftermath, the humanitarian impact of earthquakes like this is going to take months. Not days or weeks. Venezuela, before the earthquakes hit, had a very under-resourced public service infrastructure, in particular the health sector. And so, you know, it will be essential to really shore up hospitals and health clinics in impacted areas beyond the emergency medical services for impacted people, and support other civil protection and other services in the area, and think about mobilizing mental health, psychosocial support services, protection services. The needs are going to be fairly significant with an earthquake of this scale in hitting a country like Venezuela that was already experiencing political and economic turmoil.
20: Yeah, your team will discover the impact of years of economic crisis on the ground there. What are you hearing about how equipped the authorities are to respond?
2: There is mobilization happening, as you spoke to, internationally as well as nationally, and certainly a great outpouring of support from Venezuelans overseas and within the country. I think in the days ahead, there is still fairly significant barriers to accessing the most impacted areas. You referenced the airport is damaged. That's going to be a big impediment to getting the volume of supplies into the country. We've got pre-positioned stock inside the country that we're using, and then some additional stock in neighboring Colombia. There is infrastructure damage, there's internet connectivity challenges, telecommunication issues that will all hamper the relief effort. So that those are typically, you know, often what we see in the aftermath of an earthquake. Obviously, you have the infrastructure damage that then also impedes the recovery effort, which is, adds to the challenge. You additionally have here, though, a population that of the impacted population were already struggling to meet their basic needs before these earthquakes hit. So you have a pre-existing vulnerability that needs to be addressed and makes this all the more challenging.
20: Could the recently dramatically improved relationship between the US and Venezuela help here?
2: We're certainly encouraged to hear the reaction from the US and the commitment to mobilize significant funding to support the response, especially because, you know, over the last year or so, Venezuela, among many, many other countries, has been impacted by quite significant reductions in humanitarian aid funding from the US and elsewhere. As I said, this has exacerbated the vulnerabilities in the country that existed before the earthquake. We do now need, therefore, a robust response to the impact of this disaster. What we would also say is we need sustained humanitarian funding for countries like Venezuela beyond this, because if you take it all away and you significantly reduce humanitarian services, then when a disaster strikes, the impact is even worse.
20: Many thanks, Eleanor Rakes, Head of Programme Delivery at the International Rescue Committee. You're with the BBC World Service. This is NewsHour. We're live from London. Coming up, an intriguing discovery deep below the surface of the red planet.
3: On Mars, we can fairly confidently say that there'll be far more near-surface metal deposits than we once thought. And that's quite exciting because it suggests that these deposits could one day support mining and perhaps even long-term human settlements.
20: The headlines this hour: Venezuela's interim president Delcy Rodriguez says nearly 600 people are now known to have died when two huge earthquakes struck on Wednesday. Iran has again insisted on its right to control shipping in the Strait of Hormuz a day after a vessel was struck as it took a route near the coast of Oman. And a court in Germany sentenced a Saudi man to life in prison for an attack on a Christmas market that killed six people in 2024. More on that soon.

0: I'm Paul Henley and this is NewsHour, live from the BBC in London. A crucial World Cup match between Egypt and Iran in the US city of Seattle this week will unfold against a backdrop of local pride celebrations after FIFA said fans would be allowed to bring rainbow flags into the stadium. Both teams' football federations had objected. Homosexuality and any symbols of pride are criminalised in both countries. Seattle's local World Cup organisers have designated Friday's Group G fixture a part of the city's Pride weekend. FIFA, however, is distancing itself from that label, insisting it's simply another World Cup match rather than a Pride fixture, even as Pride-related celebrations take place around it. Our North America correspondent Shaima Khalil reports from Seattle.
1: There is plenty of excitement here at one of Seattle's fan zones. Supporters in different shirts gather in front of a giant screen, cheering as yet another team edges closer to the knockout stages at the World Cup. And that is exactly what Egypt and Iran are hoping to do. Both teams face each other in a crucial match. It also marks the start of Seattle's Pride Weekend, a celebration of LGBTQ plus communities that both countries' football federations have objected to on cultural and religious grounds. Homosexuality is illegal in both countries and can result in harsh punishments. FIFA says rainbow flags will still be allowed inside the stadium, but insists this is not a FIFA Pride match, simply another World Cup game taking place in a city marking Pride Weekend. Egyptian-American fan Makarios Damian says for him, the focus is still on football.
2: I don't see it being, the main part of the game. Right now, it's about two teams trying to get to the next round. So, pride match or no pride match, that's not what matters.
3: Welcome to Seattle.
4: This is how we pride.
3: All humans.
1: Seattle organizers insist the timing was not designed to provoke. Pride weekend had been planned long before the World Cup draw paired Egypt and Iran in the city. And they say the answer to discomfort is curiosity rather than retreat.
4: We're excited to have you in Seattle. You are welcome in Seattle. While you're here, learn about who we are. Learn about our culture.
1: Hedda McClendon is a senior official on Seattle's World Cup 26 local organizing committee.
4: Be curious about our culture. Ask questions. It might not be how you want to live or how things are in your country, but this is something that makes us unique, and we want you to experience it and be curious.
1: On the pitch, there's plenty at stake. The Egyptian squad comes into this match with momentum after beating New Zealand and with a real chance of taking control of Group G. At the pre-match press conference, Egypt manager Hossam Hassan would not engage with questions about the Pride-related celebrations, insisting his focus was on football. Iran, meanwhile, arrive in a very different mood. Their tournament already shaped by politics, travel restrictions, and complaints about preparation time. Even if they have now been allowed to get to Seattle earlier than before. Their head coach, Amir Qalinoy, also refused to engage with questions about the Pride-related celebrations.
5: We are here to play football, not for other things. We think about football. Our concentration is on the match and on being successful. As for things that are forbidden in our religion and do not exist, we do not want to talk about them. We only talk about the match, football, and the beauty of the game.
6: Kushri, so it's got rice, lentils, garbanzo beans, elbow macaroni, garlic, tomato.
1: Not far from the fan zone, an Egyptian restaurant pop-up is getting ready for the match and for fans craving a taste of home. Owners Amani and Ayman Abu Ammo say the discomfort around the game is real, but they see it less as a confrontation and more as awkwardness rooted in cultural misunderstanding.
7: It's really confusing because here is the culture, but it's kind of like acceptable to the people here. Everyone is used to that. Back home, people are not used to that. And it's a cultural thing that they cannot get it. So it's just like this piece of confusion that each party cannot understand the other party.
8: I don't think it's going to have any effect. People going to the match are going to be at the match. People at Pride Fest are going to be there. Soccer fans are here for soccer. They really are into the game.
1: As Egypt and Iran try to edge closer to the knockout stages, this match here in Seattle is a glimpse into what happens when a World Cup lands in a city celebrating one set of values, while two of the teams taking part arrive carrying very different ones of their own.
0: The BBC's Shaima Khalil reporting from Seattle. Now, scientists here in the UK have drawn close comparisons between the way human beings and apes laugh. In fact, our closest relatives in the animal kingdom are the only creatures capable of laughing audibly other than ourselves, and the new research opens a window on the way laughter and therefore speech evolved. Italian national Chiara De Gregorio is a primatologist at the University of Warwick, and she is lead author of this study.
9: When we talk about laugh and laughter, we could say that we and great apes have it because it's really the same type of signal organized in the same way and also used in the same, you know, social context. But something similar is still present in other human animals. If we think about like dogs playing, for example, they use some facial expressions when they are playing together. So it has a similar function. So many animals have some sort of play face. They can make some kind of sound in situation. And this tells us that this kind of vocal behavior is so important that it's present in many, many mammals, not just, you know, humans and great apes.
0: But it's the great apes' laughter that can be compared to ours. And I think we've got a clip here of a chimpanzee making a laughing sound. So the sound that the chimp makes isn't that similar, but it's about the rhythm, isn't it?
9: Yeah, so we actually found that we and other non-human great apes, so the chimp you just listened to, but also bonobos, orangutans, gorillas, we all share the same rhythm while laughing. That is a regular rhythm that we can call isochrony, and it is like the ticking of a clock or the ticking of a metronome. So a very regular type of signal, and we all, you know, laugh in the same way, apparently.
0: And that gives us an insight into the way communication, speech evolved, does it?
9: Yeah, because the thing is, speech is something that only humans have, so it's difficult to understand how it evolved because it's difficult to make comparison. But actually, laughter, it is a very important point in the evolution of human language and speech, has something to do with the ability to control our mouth and our lips and our tongue. Because actually, the vocal tract of other non-human primates, it's already speech ready. It could produce speech. What is missing there is the ability to move, you know, mouth, lips, tongue. And by looking at laughter, we actually have seen how during evolution the rhythm and the tempo of laughter accelerated. And this tells us something about the fact that with evolution we got more, you say, good at moving our mouth, which can be, you know, it maybe seem very simple, but it really tells us something about we evolved to get to the point where we were able to produce complex sounds as speech.
0: But rhythmic laughter, we can now say, dates back about 15 million years. Are we saying that the first meaningful vocalization was laughter, which is quite a nice discovery?
9: Yeah, I will say that maybe the first that we actually really share, because of course the non-human primates can communicate with some very also complex vocal behavior. The more we studied them, the more we actually found that they do crazy things. But of course, it's different. They use that for different function and purposes than, you know, human speech. But actually, laughter, that's the same. That's still using the same kind of sound for the same kind of social, you know, situation and social relationship.
0: Chiara De Gregorio, who is a primatologist at the University of Warwick in England. This is the BBC World Service NewsHour.
10: In our monthly feature, Meet the BIPOC Press, we are celebrating the life and legacy of Marsha P. Johnson, one of the key founders of the gay liberation movement after the 1969 Stonewall Uprising. Laura's guests are Queen Jean, a human rights activist, costume designer, and founder of Black Trans Liberation.
11: We are sacred people, and we deserve as much

0: Japan and mean hundreds of thousands of people have to get out of their homes. Why new discoveries about Mars increase the chances of alien life elsewhere in the universe, and a trial that has gripped Germany over a deadly Christmas market attack comes to a conclusion. All after the news.
1: BBC News with Danielle Jaworwiecka. Venezuela's interim president, Delcy Rodriguez, says nearly 600 people are now known to have died in Wednesday's twin earthquakes. She said around 3,000 others had been injured and that the military was taking control of the most affected areas. Iranian officials say safe passage through the Strait of Hormuz can't be guaranteed under any arrangement that bypasses Tehran. The deputy foreign minister referred to what he called ambiguous arrangements and parallel routes in an apparent reference to Oman, which has allowed passage through the strait along its coast. A German court has sentenced a Saudi man to life in prison for an attack on a Christmas market in 2024. Talab al-Abdulmohsen drove at speed through the packed market in Magdeburg, killing five women and a nine-year-old boy. The National Statistics Bureau in France says it's been the victim of a cyber attack. The government office says hackers stole the personal data of some 13,000 current and former agency employees. The European Commission is planning to exclude military-age men from Ukraine when it extends its temporary protection directive for Ukrainian refugees. It said the need to protect those fleeing the war remained clear, but had to be balanced with Ukraine's ability to defend itself. Hundreds of thousands of people in Japan have been ordered to evacuate their homes as two tropical storms approach. Dozens of flights have been cancelled. South Korea's former First Lady has been sentenced to 7 years in prison for bribery. The court said Kim Gun-hee used her status to sell official positions for luxury goods. The French energy giant EDF says it'll provide schools and nurseries with air cooling systems as France swelters through a fierce heatwave. They'll be given some $100 million worth of grants for equipment. Many schools have closed as temperatures peaked. And those are the latest stories from BBC News.
0: Welcome back to NewsHour. Hundreds of thousands of people in Japan have been ordered to evacuate their homes because of a risk of flooding and landslides as two tropical storms approach the country. And the way those storms interact could end up making matters worse. Let's speak live from Tokyo to our correspondent Kurumi Mori. Kurumi, welcome. What's the latest? Is it obvious the storms are near?
2: Hi, Paul. Absolutely. I just got caught in a flash rain myself, just going from the train station to the studio here in Tokyo. That number about the evacuations is now 1 million residents across Japan. They've been ordered to move away to a safer place as river levels just continue to rise and increasing that risk of flooding and landslides. So the government clearly worried, trying to get the message out. Officials want people to be aware of what's going on. We checked with the Ministry of Land and Transport, and they're talking about now 229 flights have been canceled. The Shinkansen bullet trains are set to be delayed or stopped tomorrow, Saturday, local time here. And car makers like Toyota and Nissan say they've suspended some operations, so also affecting businesses.
0: How well prepared are the authorities there?
2: Yeah, I would say, you know, by and large, I would say they are pretty prepared. I think Japan is very used to, unfortunately, natural disasters and big weather events. So I would say we're as prepared as one could hope. Over the years, government officials have stepped up efforts when it comes to public awareness and alert systems to make sure that residents know just how bad some things could get. Generally, people do have emergency kits like water and food, flashlights, batteries, things like that in their homes. We learn about this in schools. We learn about this in community centers. And we also know where the evacuation centers are in the neighborhood. But I want to say this morning during the World Cup match, NHK, the public broadcaster here, was issuing warnings pretty much consistently throughout the match at the top of the TV screen. And so you can imagine just the sheer number of people watching the World Cup also got these alerts.
0: And this consequence I mentioned of two storms interacting with each other, it's got a name, the Fujiwara effect. What could it mean?
2: Yeah, Fujiwara effect. So when it crosses, when there are two storm systems that cross and interact, forecasters are saying that it makes it harder for them to predict the path of these storms. Now, predict

0: The path is important because then we can see what areas are most affected or will be most affected. It helps us prepare. It helps us evacuate if we need. The other complication, though, this time, earthquakes. We just felt an earthquake in Tokyo just shortly before this hit. And then we had one yesterday in Aomori and today, earlier in the day, in Chiba. So all over Japan, we're just reminded of how prone Japan is to natural disasters.
1: And very briefly, when could the storm strike?
0: Yeah, we're looking at now 3 a.m. and 3 p.m. So there's two, right? So back to back within 12 hours, Tokyo is set to get two rounds of heavy, heavy rain. So we're bracing for them.
1: Thank you very much. Live from Tokyo, our correspondent Kurumi Mori. You're listening to NewsHour from the BBC. I'm Paul Henley. A court in Germany has sentenced a man to life imprisonment for an attack on a Christmas market in Magdeburg in December 2024. The 51-year-old man, who's a psychiatrist from Saudi Arabia, was found guilty of murder after he drove a car into the market, killing six people and injuring more than 300. Jenny Graham, who's a correspondent for Deutsche Welle TV in Berlin, covered the incident at the time and she told me more.
2: Well, this was a Friday night. It was the Friday before Christmas. So this Christmas market was packed with people. Christmas markets across Germany, as pretty much everyone knows, attract thousands of people every year. And the Magdeburg Christmas market was no exception. And around 7 p.m. that night, a man drove a rented vehicle through the market, killing four women and a nine-year-old boy during that incident. And then a woman later died of her injuries in hospital a few weeks later.
1: Immediately after the attack, the far right in Germany were very vocal about it, weren't they?
2: They were. They actually organised some rallies in Magdeburg in the days immediately after the attack. Many people may not remember that Germany was actually in the middle of an election campaign. Snap elections had been called after the then Chancellor, Olaf Scholz, had lost a confidence vote in the government. So campaigning began in earnest at the start of December. So this was very quickly politically charged. And the AfD, the far-right Alternative for Germany party, they jumped on this, even though there was no clear motive at that point.
1: And indeed, the suspect's story complicates things. Tell us more about him.
2: Yes, so he was a 50-year-old man at the time who had been living in Germany for 18 years, originally from Saudi Arabia. He had claimed asylum back in 2006 and worked as a psychiatrist here in Germany. Now, he was a vocal critic of the Saudi government. He has anti-Islam views and also expressed support for the far right. And despite being an asylum seeker and, you know, an immigrant to Germany himself, he was very critical of what he saw as Germany's liberal migration policy. At the height of the migration crisis, Germany welcomed more than a million Syrian refugees and migrants, and is still feeling the effects of that. And so he was very critical of what he saw as Germany's lax migration policy.
1: And the German authorities at the time faced accusations they could have prevented the attack. The Saudis had warned their German counterparts about him, hadn't they?
2: They had. And, you know, there were questions after the attack, you know, how much did the authorities know? Could they have prevented this? He was incredibly active in social media in the years leading up to the attack. And he'd said that he felt that Saudi dissidents were being persecuted by German authorities. In the press conference the day after the attack, local officials and police, they faced a series of impatient reporters wondering, you know, how could the apparent warnings from the Saudi authorities, how were they not heeded? And how did the social media posts by the suspect not raise alarm bells? And, you know, these, even now, those questions have not been answered.
1: And there's been intense interest in this case and its outcome, hasn't there?
2: Yes, a special courtroom was built for this case because of the massive media interest and the sheer amount of people who were going to be in the courtroom witnessing this.
1: And what was the outcome, the verdict?
2: Yes, so the man who drove the vehicle into the Magdeburg Christmas market, Talib al-Abdul Mohsen, he was sentenced to life in prison and he faced the equivalent of a first-degree murder charge after the deaths of the five women and the nine-year-old boy in Magdeburg. This sentence is not unexpected given the severity and the sheer number of people who were casualties and fatalities in this attack.
1: That was Jenny Graham, who reports for Deutsche Welle TV in Berlin. Now, in some particularly disturbing news from France, during this week's heatwave, three very young children were reported dead in two separate incidents, having got trapped inside overheated cars. Cases where children are accidentally left in hot vehicles by their parents or get in themselves and are unable to get out because of child locks are distressingly common and are known to cause the deaths of around 40 children every year in the US alone. Only two countries, Italy and Israel, have laws mandating anti-abandonment alarms to stop drivers leaving children in vehicles. Joining me now is Amber Rollins, who's executive director of a campaign group called Kids and Car Safety, which is calling on the American government to pass similar regulations. Welcome to the programme, Amber. How does this tend to happen, that children end up in hot cars?
3: Well, this is an issue that truly is very misunderstood. The overwhelming majority of these tragedies happen when an otherwise loving, responsible parent or caregiver loses awareness of that child in the vehicle and forgets that they're there. Most of the time, it's a situation where, it's a missed daycare drop-off, and the parent thinks that they dropped the child off, they go to work. Many times they work all day, they go back to the daycare at the end of the day to get them, and that's when they realize they were never dropped off. So that's about 54% of cases. About 25% of the time is a child who gets into a vehicle on their own and is then unable to get back out.
1: Obviously, a lot of America grapples with very high temperatures in the summer. How hot does it have to be to get dangerous to a child in a car?
3: Well, that's a great question. So we have actually seen children die in hot cars on days when it was in the 60s outside, 60 degrees Fahrenheit. That is pretty comfortable. Some might even say, chilly.
1: That's like, I think it's around 12, 13 degrees Celsius, something like that.
3: Yeah. So what feels really nice outside for you and I is a totally different story for a child who's inside an enclosed vehicle. So children, their little body temperatures rise 3 to 5 times faster than adults. And a vehicle that's closed up acts like a greenhouse. So it allows that heat to come in, but then there's nowhere for it to escape. And so that car heats up very quickly. In fact, about 2/3 of the temperature increase happens in the first 10 minutes. And when you combine the greenhouse effect with the child not being able to regulate temperature, you can have a disaster in literally minutes.
1: The lower temperature of danger that you mentioned is actually more closer to 15 degrees Celsius, I'm just being told. Yeah. You're calling for new car safety regulations to stop these tragedies. What obstacles are you facing?
3: Well, right now we have got a bill passed in the United States, and the bill calls for our federal Department of Transportation to issue a safety standard or a rule to the auto industry on technology that they have to include in all new vehicles. And that law was passed back in 2021, and there was a period of time for them to look at what technologies are available, and then that final rule to the auto industry was supposed to be issued in December 2023. Unfortunately, and very tragically, we are now more than 2.5 years past that deadline, and our government hasn't issued the rule. Okay. It's just been delay after delay, so it's kind of stuck in that regulatory process right now.
1: Thank you, Amber Rollins, and many apologies. We're going to have to end it there. Executive Director of Kids and Car Safety in the US calling for those new regulations. New evidence has emerged that the planet Mars once had enormous Earth-like magma systems deep beneath its surface. Previously, it was thought that Mars lacked the geology necessary for this kind of complexity. The findings published today in the journal Nature Astronomy have dramatic implications for how planets become habitable and could increase the chances of extraterrestrial life existing. Dr. Tobermory Mackay-Champion at Oxford University is lead author of the paper. I asked him what he'd been looking into exactly.
4: We wanted to understand why Mars evolved so differently from Earth. So Earth has something called plate tectonics, which constantly recycles its surface, but Mars doesn't have this. Instead, Mars's surface has been preserved for billions of years. And so by understanding how Mars formed and evolved, we can learn more about Earth, what makes it unique, and whether we might find planets like Earth throughout the universe.
1: And what was it about Mars that surprised you?
4: So NASA collected data from the surface of Mars back in 2018 to 2022. They looked at seismic waves from Mars quakes and meteorite impacts. And these seismic waves travel through the planet, and they're a bit like how an X-ray allows a doctor to see inside the human body. So one thing stood out to us, and that was that the seismic waves were traveling much faster than expected through rocks that are about 25 to 40 kilometers beneath the Martian surface. And so we examined the data using computer models to test how that might have come about.
1: So what did you actually find underneath Mars's surface?
4: So our computer model showed that the only way to explain the seismic data was if there was a thick layer of dense iron and magnesium rich rock. And what's exciting about that is that these rocks, they only form under very specific geological conditions. And they basically reveal that Mars once hosted much larger and more complex underground magma systems than we'd previously imagined. And that's surprising because we thought that this kind of complex system was associated and could only form through plate tectonics. But our results suggest that Mars found another way.
1: Because the Earth has tectonic plates and Mars doesn't, is that right?
4: Yes, absolutely. So the surface of Earth is broken up into these big blocks and they move relative to one another. And where these plates meet are where you get lots of big earthquakes. It's where you get volcanoes. And it's a bit like a conveyor belt. It constantly overturns Earth's surface and makes volcanoes and that sort of stuff. But Mars doesn't have that. It's what we call a stagnant lid planet. So its surface is just static.
1: And why are these magmatic systems, as they're called, so important?
4: So one particular importance is that we think that they could be really important for developing habitable planets. Nobody knows exactly how life began, but we do know that life requires persistent energy sources, liquid water, a continuous supply of bioessential elements, and a climate stable enough to sustain it. And the large magmatic systems that we identified in this study, they recycle heat and fluids and these life essential elements through the crust. They drive long-term hydrothermal activity, and they also influence the planet's atmosphere and climate. And so together, these processes that we've identified can create and maintain habitable environments that should support the emergence and the persistence and the evolution of life.
1: So where does all this put us when we're thinking about alien life elsewhere, not on Mars?
4: So ultimately, we think planets may not require Earth-like plate tectonic to develop the environments that are capable of supporting life. And so habitable planets could be far more common than we previously thought. There's also a practical angle. So we also found these magma systems are exceptionally good at concentrating valuable metals. And so it actually means that on Mars, we can fairly confidently say that there'll be far more near-surface metal deposits than we once thought. And that's quite exciting because it suggests that these deposits could one day support mining, they could support manned missions to Mars, and perhaps even long-term human settlements.
1: Mars researcher Dr. Tobermory Mackay-Champion. This is NewsHour.
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0: And here's a reminder of our top story. Venezuela's interim president, Delcy Rodriguez, says nearly 600 people are now known to have been killed when two huge earthquakes struck on Wednesday. Andres Ortiz is a doctor volunteering at one of the main hospitals in the capital, Caracas, today. He told NewsHour many people in the city had been left homeless.
1: On my way to this hospital, I did see a lot of people sleeping on the streets and a lot of people sleeping in tents near the hospital and like in parks and green areas around the city. You can see a lot of people.
0: One other headline, Iran's again insisted on its right to control shipping in the Strait of Hormuz a day after a vessel was struck as it took a route near the coast of Oman. I'm Paul Henley, and this is NewsHour, live from the BBC. A new album of covers of songs originally performed by the Beatles marked Global Beatles Day this week and brought a new perspective to the music of the Fab Four. Mystic Liverpool, the Beatles' psychedelic songbook, is by the veteran bassist Jar Wobble, who's played with some of the biggest, most varied names in the music business. This time he is collaborating closer to home with his sons John and Charlie and with his wife, the acclaimed Chinese classical musician Zilan Lau, whose Beatles-mad father moved to Liverpool in 1981 and established the Pagoda Chinese Youth Orchestra. The use of Chinese and Mongolian instruments brings a new sort of Eastern sound to the Beatles' more Indian-influenced tracks, as you're about to hear. When Jar, whose real name is John, and his sons came into the studio, he told my colleague James Kumarasamy that when the Beatles first came onto the scene, he hadn't been entirely convinced.
2: So I was like 5 years of age. They were a phenomenon then. All the mums and dads loved them. I remember the little girls at primary school were skipping rope singing some song that had something to do with "She Loves You, Yeah, Yeah, Yeah."
3: I think I've heard that one.
2: Yeah. Everybody loved them. But I just was puzzled slightly people liked them as much as they did because they didn't excite me. And then a few years passed and it got to 67. By that time, they'd gone to India with the gurus and the smoking pot, Yoko Ono had got involved, then they grew their hair, so they were no longer clean cut, they were long-haired layabouts, and then Strawberry Fields came out, so I heard it on the radio, and everybody thought it was rubbish. That was the general view of everyone around in the East End, it was rubbish, and I realised years later, it's two songs melded together, it's properly psychedelic, and it did something to me, you know, some sort of ego dissolution, oneness with the world around me or something. I just couldn't articulate it. It was a delicious feeling when I heard that music.

0: I'm going to ask your sons then what your first impression of the Beatles was. Charlie?
1: I was never really into them as a kid. And it's only when, as I got older and started listening to more of the psychedelic stuff, that I started thinking there was a similarity between, I think, our sound and some of the stuff that was going on there. Obviously, it's more Indian influenced as more of a kind of Chinese thing, but there's an openness and a space in the music that I think attracted me, at least. Lyrically, I think it's so clever. The psychedelic lyrics, like, they'll take you one point and say something which feels completely random, which is attention-grabbing.
0: Well, you say our sound, so I think we need to introduce your sound.
1: Yeah.
0: Because it is singular, it is Chinese sound, you have Chinese mother, you have a great musical heritage on both sides of the family, and you've brought it all together in this record.
1: So you listen to Cantonese music, everything's just going around the same melody, even rhythmically they're following the melody. So a cliche example would be da-da-da-da-da, and then even the rhythm's going to be playing like something pretty similar. But then if you go to maybe more modal stuff like Mongolian music, you'll get these incredible, very long pieces where it's just the mooring curve playing a drone note for 5 minutes with melodies and throat singing, and it's just one note, but that's kind of your tonic center. And then there's these melodies that come on top, which is very similar to Indian music in terms of the compositional approach. The only difference really is the scales and the sounds, basically the instruments used. I think when you introduce the Mongolian stuff, you're getting a different texture. I suppose in Tomorrow Never Knows, we still have that Indian drone. The main similarity that we really push, at least in most of our music, is that kind of psychedelic delay, big open sounds, not too much going on melodically or rhythmically at times.

0: John Jr., what does it bring to the music of the Beatles, bringing your very specific take on it, do you think?
1: With the Beatles, I'll be honest, I always sort of slept on them a bit. Never really got too much into them. When we were doing this one, I think it was Sgt. Pepper, you shown us when we were younger, and we really sort of, that was the only one we sort of liked. With this, we ended up hearing more of the sort of Eastern influence. They really took risks doing stuff that only the real sort of avant-garde people were doing at the time.

0: John Senior, how did you go about choosing which tracks to include?
1: I kind of felt Strawberry Fields had to be on it, and Walrus. I'm the Walrus as well, those two, which were very daunting. I thought, God, how can you recreate that? And then what you do is don't try and reinvent the wheel. Just do it with your own thing, with humidity, and it will be all right.

0: And I want to talk a bit about you. One of your very first chord progressions that you wrote was for the song Public Image, wasn't it?
1: Yeah, and it's all based on absolute simplicity. You know, open strings, just simple triangle sort of shapes, which then somehow equate to sort of E minor pentatonic, which most pop hits are written in.

0: You've worked with so many incredible artists in your career, Public Image obviously, but then you work with the guys from Cannes, Sinead O'Connor, The Edge you did an album with, you played on Primal Scream, Screamadelica, didn't you? I mean, you played with all sorts of people. Baba Mal, I mean, great. He's Senegalese.
1: He's a really lovely guy, Baba, yeah.
0: But what's it like playing with your two sons?
1: Natural. Just feels really natural. Me and my wife, we don't become musicians. Oh, I spend so much time doing this. It's obviously a great deal of fun, but don't go doing this. You know, you'll never earn any money. So, of course, they were bound to become musicians.
0: And how do you hope people are going to look at this album? What do you hope people will take away from
1: it? I don't have any great, just enjoy. It should be the same as a chef. Watch everyone enjoy your food and then cook another dish tomorrow. You know, that's done.
2: Jar Wobble and his two sons, John and Charlie, their album Mystic Liverpool, the Beatles' psychedelic songbook, is out soon. That was NewsHour. Thank you very much for listening from the whole team. Bye-bye.

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1: 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He's an official here in New Mexico. He makes the tough calls, stays cool under pressure, and knows ball like nobody else. I want to be just like him. 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
1: We are here in solidarity with a colleague whose wife is under all this structure. His children, he has two children, and his wife under there, and with the hope of finding them alive.
0: In Venezuela, rescue efforts are continuing after two devastating earthquakes. At least 235 people have died, but thousands remain missing or injured. We'll go to Caracas. Then the right-wing Supreme Court majority has handed down a pair of major immigration rulings. One allows the Trump administration to turn back asylum seekers at the border. The other ruling allows Trump to remove protections from Haitian and Syrian immigrants.
2: Yes, today hurts, but we will continue to fight on behalf of the 1.3 million TPS holders from 17 countries. Today, it is Haiti and Syria. Tomorrow is Venezuela, Nicaragua, and others. So together, we say no to injustice, and we must make sure that we as a country stand on the right side of history.
0: Plus, the Supreme Court blocked thousands of cancer patients from suing Bayer, the manufacturer of the popular weed killer, Roundup. All that and more coming up. Welcome to Democracy Now!, democracynow.org, The War and Peace Report. I'm Amy Goodman. In Venezuela, the confirmed death toll from twin earthquakes has risen to 235, but is expected to rise dramatically as international rescue teams, including those from Mexico, Brazil, Cuba, and the United States, have joined the round-the-clock search for survivors trapped in the rubble. Thousands of people remain missing and injured. Hospitals are rapidly reaching a breaking point, with Venezuela's health ministry reporting an estimated 4,300 injured people. Many residents of the capital, Caracas, La Guaira, and surrounding areas have nowhere else to go after their homes were flattened by the back-to-back earthquakes. The president of Venezuela's National Assembly, Jorge Rodriguez, said 250 buildings had been damaged or destroyed, with La Guaira the most heavily impacted.
3: Esta es la hora de salvar vidas. Esta es la hora de rescatar gente.
4: This is the time to save lives. This is the time to rescue people. This is the time to assist those who are at this moment trapped beneath the rubble of all of the buildings, apartment blocks, shopping centers, bridges, and roads that were damaged and directly struck the people.
3: Dañaron y que actuaron directamente contra las personas.
0: Jorge Rodriguez is the brother of the acting president, Delcy Rodriguez. Later in the broadcast, we hope to go to Venezuela for the latest. The International Maritime Organization has paused its evacuation of thousands of stranded sailors and hundreds of cargo ships from the Persian Gulf after an unknown projectile hit a Singapore flag vessel in the Strait of Hormuz Thursday. U.S. officials said Iran fired on the ship. Iranian officials have not claimed responsibility. But the attack came just hours after the Islamic Revolutionary Guard Corps warned ships must first coordinate passage through the strait with Iran's navy. Meanwhile, the U.S. Treasury Department has granted Iran a 60-day sanctions exemption, allowing it to sell crude oil and petrochemicals in U.S. dollars for the first time in over 40 years. The move will unlock billions of dollars in oil revenue for Iran's oil industry. Lebanon's national news agency reports Israeli airstrikes killed two people and wounded a third in southern Lebanon, while Israeli soldiers bulldozed and burned homes in the town of Merkaba. The continued attacks came despite the U.S.-Iran ceasefire deal, which requires Israeli forces to end their occupation of southern Lebanon. And as Israeli Prime Minister Benjamin Netanyahu and Defense Minister Israel Katz said, their forces would maintain an indefinite presence in southern Lebanon, Syria, and the Gaza Strip. Meanwhile, Lebanese and Israeli diplomats agreed to extend negotiations in Washington, D.C. for a fourth day. Hezbollah is not a party to the talks. The Supreme Court has ruled in favor of the Trump administration's policy of denying people at the U.S.-Mexico border a chance to seek asylum, a right enshrined in both federal and international law. The 6-3 decision reverses lower court rulings ordering a halt to the practice of metering or limiting the number of asylum seekers who can present themselves at a U.S. port of entry each day. In a scathing dissent read from the bench, Justice Sonia Sotomayor said, quote, "The consequences of today's decision are predictable. More people will die. More people will turn back and be subjected to violence because of something they cannot or should not have to change about themselves, such as their race, religion, nationality, or political opinion," Sotomayor said. In another 6-3 ruling, the court's conservative majority agreed to allow the Trump administration to end temporary protected status, TPS, for an estimated 350,000 Haitian and 6,000 Syrian immigrants. The ruling paves the way for mass deportations of asylum seekers to two of the world's most dangerous nations. Also on Thursday, the Supreme Court struck down a Hawaii law requiring people get permission to carry guns onto private property. And justices ruled 7-2 to restrict thousands of lawsuits claiming Bayer, now the parent company of Monsanto, had a duty to warn consumers about potential cancer risks from its popular weed killer Roundup. We'll have more on the Supreme Court's rulings later in the broadcast. The Trump administration's reportedly planning to deport more than 500 unaccompanied immigrant children, bypassing longstanding legal protections for migrant children who are in the U.S. without their parents. The children have been in the custody of Office of Refugee Resettlement for at least 6 months and don't have family, relatives, or guardians who could sponsor them in the country. ORR, which is overseen by Health and Human Services, has aided the Trump administration in identifying children who could become targets for deportation. Democratic Senator Ron Wyden condemned the move in a letter to HHS Secretary Robert F. Kennedy Jr., writing, quote, "This is a severe institutional failure that places hundreds of vulnerable children in immediate jeopardy, effectively erasing them from the protection of U.S. oversight and thrusting them back into danger. To weaponize the very agency charged with their protection is an unacceptable escalation of executive overreach that undermines our nation's commitment to due process," he said. In Syracuse, New York, two Homeland Security officers entered a voting site during Tuesday's primary elections to request a poll worker delete her Instagram account over her call for the ICE agent who shot Renee Good in Minneapolis to face charges. Paige Lingania says the trouble began during her shift as an elections inspector at Syracuse's Central Library, when she received this voicemail from a man identifying himself as Dave Brody, special agent with Homeland Security.
5: "We were just calling you in reference to a post that we believe you made on Instagram where you doxed an ICE agent back in January. We just wanted to talk to you about it. You're not in any type of trouble."
0: Gagne believes the agent was referring to her January 8th Instagram post naming Jonathan Ross as the ICE agent who fatally shot Renee Good. It featured a still photo from a publicly available video of Ross taken moments after the shooting and cited a Minneapolis Star Tribune report identifying him. The post concluded with the caption, "I think today is a great day for Jonathan to be indicted," unquote. Gagne returned the missed call and agreed to meet agents inside the polling site rather than face them outside alone. Two officers then arrived and handed her a form letter warning you may be in violation of federal law and that, quote, "it is unlawful to threaten to assault, kidnap, and or murder a federal official," unquote. Gagne has since refused to delete her Instagram post or shut down her account and has set up a GoFundMe page to pay for potential legal expenses.
6: The experience is intimidating, and I believe it's important that election workers are able to do their jobs without feeling pressured or afraid. It's also important for the protection of freedom of speech and civil liberties, and I want to note that the lack of professionalism with the form that was given to me was very concerning. If it hadn't been confirmed that they were ICE agents, I would have believed it was a scam.
0: A federal judge in Massachusetts has blocked President Trump's executive order directing the Department of Homeland Security to create so-called confirmed citizen lists of eligible voters. The ruling by District Judge Indira Tawani also halts Trump's directive to the U.S. Postal Service to deliver ballots only to voters on federally approved lists. Thursday's ruling was the latest in a series of setbacks to Trump's voter suppression efforts ahead of November's midterm elections. It came one day after U.S. Postmaster General David Steiner was grilled by Democrats on the Senate Homeland Security Committee. Here he was questioned by Michigan Senator Gary Peters.
7: So yes or no, if a state refuses to turn their absentee voter list over to the federal government, will the Postal Service still mail their ballots under this proposal rule?
8: Under our proposed regulation, no. We would tell the state that we need the manifest in order to, you know, look, what we're asking for.
7: That's the answer. You'd tell no. So the proposed rule basically coerces states to conform to these new requirements and hand over their absentee voter rolls or face the consequences of not being able to vote by mail.
0: Vice President J.D. Vance Thursday praised disgraced former President Richard Nixon, downplaying the Watergate break-in and cover-up as a minor event. Vance was speaking at the Richard Nixon Presidential Library Museum in Yorba Linda, California, while promoting his new book, Communion.
9: I think that his historical legacy is enjoying a bit of a renaissance, but I think deservedly so. As I joked with Robert backstage, if Watergate happened tomorrow, it would be like a 12-hour news story. Like, the idea that it would have taken down a presidency is crazy.
0: And New York City's Rent Guidelines Board has voted to freeze rents for the next 2 years for nearly a million rent-stabilized apartments. The historic decision fulfills one of Mayor Zoran Mamdani's key campaign promises just 6 months into his term. The 7-1 vote Thursday took place at El Museo del Barrio, a museum in the neighborhood of East Harlem, where hundreds of tenants packed an auditorium, breaking into chants of joy, many taking to the streets to celebrate after the vote. This is Chantella Mitchell, chair of the New York City Rent Guidelines Board.
10: I believe a 0% adjustment for 1- and 2-year leases is fair and responsible approach this year. It's one that reflects the depth of affordability challenges facing tenants while recognizing the real pressures that owners continue to face.
0: And those are some of the headlines. This is Democracy Now!, democracynow.org, the War and Peace Report. I am Amy Goodman in New York, joined by Democracy Now!'s Juan Gonzalez in Chicago. Hi, Juan.
11: Hi, Amy, and welcome to all of our listeners and viewers across the country and around the world.
0: The Supreme Court ruled Thursday in a 6-3 decision that the Trump administration can turn back asylum seekers at the border and that doing so does not violate federal immigration law. The turnback policy, euphemistically called metering, allows immigration officers at border crossings to block asylum seekers from setting foot on U.S. soil. The policy is not officially in effect. In fact, it was rescinded in 2021, but the Trump administration asked the Supreme Court to overturn the 2024 appeals court ruling that found the practice unlawful. And the Supreme Court then agreed to hear the case. The case is Mullen versus Al Otro Lado. Erica Pinheiro is the executive director of Al Otro Lado, the lead plaintiff in the case. She joins us from Mexico City. And Melissa Crowe, litigation director at the Center for Gender and Refugee Studies and co-counsel on the case, is joining us from Maryland. We welcome you both to Democracy Now! Erica, let's begin with you. Talk about the significance of the Supreme Court decision and talk specifically about the case your organization brought, Al Otro Lado.
12: So, first of all, thank you so much for having me today. We originally brought this case because we documented hundreds of asylum seekers being turned away from ports of entry, and also documented many individuals who were assaulted, raped, trafficked, or killed because they could not access protection in the United States. This particular case is so important, and I think that the importance was really minimized by the justices. Justice Alito engaged in a rather tortured textual analysis, really focusing on the word in, to basically say that if individuals cannot set foot on U.S. soil, that they do not have the right to ask for protection at the U.S. border. So this was really not about the text of the statute. It was to reach the political goal of ending access to asylum at the U.S.-Mexico border. He uses a few analogies in the decision, but I think the most apt analogy would be if a police officer were standing outside of a polling place and the Supreme Court decided, even though he's pointing a gun at you and you couldn't go inside the polling place, you still have the right to vote. I mean, it's just ridiculous. But that, unfortunately, was the decision of the Supreme Court. The practical effect right now is not going to be a huge change because, like you mentioned, the policy has not been in place since 2021. But the broader effects are really significant. First, it undermines international cooperation around the Refugee Convention. It legitimizes turnbacks for other countries that are engaged in this practice, of which there are many. And it really just solidifies the idea that human beings cannot cross borders to seek safety. And in a time of increasing conflict and climate catastrophe, this will result in many more deaths.
11: And Erica, can you talk some about how this closure of the border really that's happened, especially in the last few years, has impacted Mexico and people and migrants or refugees arriving in Mexico?
12: So, like I mentioned, the Trump administration, starting from the first Trump administration and continuing into the Biden administration, have hardened the border infrastructure so that individuals who are in Mexico trying to reach the United States cannot set foot on U.S. soil. They are turned away by U.S. officials at the border. When the Biden administration created the CBP-1 system, which gave hundreds of thousands of individuals appointments to seek asylum in the United States, there were many, they were all waiting in Mexico. That system was canceled by the Trump administration, and approximately 300,000 individuals who had already registered in the system were then stuck in Mexico. So here in Mexico City, we've worked with a very diverse population of refugees who are now applying for protection here in Mexico. Many have received it, but there is a rule in Mexico that you have to apply within 30 days of entry for asylum. So a lot of people were already waiting for longer. There's also very limited capacity here for third language speakers, those who do not speak English or Spanish. So we've been helping those individuals. But I would say that the Mexican asylum system has been overwhelmed, and there are serious safety concerns for individuals forced to wait in more dangerous parts of the country.
11: And there are also, however, still many people who cross back and forth across the border every day. Americans going to work in Mexico, Mexicans coming to work in the United States or to shop or to go to school. How has that affected the general transport comings and goings on the border?
12: I would say after years of living on the border that it has become more burdensome for people who are crossing for economic or educational reasons. Whenever they, the United States or even Mexico, implements a policy that keeps asylum seekers away from the border, generally will result in longer lines for people who are crossing for other reasons. But I do want to say that the San Ysidro Port of Entry, which was the initial focus of our litigation, is the largest land border crossing in the world. So I think between 50 and 100,000 people cross that border every day. So the Department of Homeland Security is saying that they don't have capacity to process asylum seekers in addition to those tens of thousands of individuals is really, I would say, laughable, but obviously the consequences are dire.
0: Melissa Crowe, I wanted to ask you about Justice Sonia Sotomayor's surprising speaking from the bench. At least she certainly seemed to surprise Justice Alito, who read the majority decision. in her dissent, Justice Sotomayor all referenced the 1939 turnback of the MS St. Louis, a ship of more than 900 Jewish refugees fleeing Nazi persecution in Europe. The boat forced back to Europe after being denied entry to Cuba and the U.S. Eventually, one third of the passengers were murdered in the Holocaust. Justice Sotomayor wrote, quote, Congress passed the Refugee Act in 1980 because it did not want this country to repeat the mistakes of its past. Yet if the refugees on the MS St. Louis were to walk up to a port of entry on our southern border today, the majority's interpretation would allow immigration officers to refuse even to consider their asylum applications by physically blocking them from stepping foot onto U.S. soil. The majority's interpretation permits the government to do that even if the refugees complied with all applicable laws and regulations, even if the port had ample capacity to inspect them, and even if turning them back would result in the very persecution from which they narrowly escaped. Melissa Crowe, if you can respond.
13: Thank you. Justice Sotomayor really understands the stakes at issue in this case and at the border. She drew from a quite eloquent amicus brief submitted by the Hebrew Immigrant Aid Society, HIAS, that was involved in helping initially to bring the MS St. Louis back to Europe in an effort to protect those refugees. And they've also been involved in protecting asylum seekers on both sides of the border. This decision is devastating to the rights of asylum seekers. And Justice Sotomayor correctly points out that the majority opinion was rather myopically focused, as Erica noted, on semantics, on the plain meaning of arriving in. And they ignore other fundamental canons of statutory interpretation. Asylum law dictates that non-citizens have the right to apply for asylum if they are physically present in the United States or if they are arriving in the United States. Both the district court and the Ninth Circuit found that those must be two distinct groups of people because Congress chooses its words very intentionally. The majority opinion admitted that this might, in fact, be redundant, but again, focused exclusively on the plain meaning of arriving in. They also found that by turning individuals who are on the threshold of entry to the United States back, that the government is not denying access to the asylum process, but rather delaying access. That is a perspective that is completely divorced from reality, because we know, as Erica said, that so many people who were turned back were so desperate that they ended up trying to enter between ports of entry, either by swimming across the Rio Grande or by traversing the desert under harrowing conditions. And many, many of them didn't make it to the other side. People will die as a result of this decision. And there is simply no excuse for this narrow interpretation of the statute. When Congress passed the Refugee Act, they were codifying our international obligations undertaken after the Holocaust, when world leaders came together and vowed never again to let the turn back of the St. Louis happen. And we have betrayed that understanding.
0: And of course,
13: through
0: that,
13: this decision.
0: That boat that was turned back and so many of the Jews died on board was called the Voyage of the Damned. Before we go, I wanted to ask Erica Pinheiro, who we are speaking to in Mexico City, executive director of El Otro Lado, if you can describe in this last minute, before the law was no longer being used, was blocked, what happened to people on the ground?
12: Before metering was being used, people could approach a port of entry. And I think all of us have traveled internationally, or most of us have. We know that when you enter a country, you're usually on the physical soil of the country before you reach an inspection booth. So that was what was happening at the border. People would enter the United States and then speak to an immigration officer and ask for asylum. Over the past decade or so, that's no longer possible. They've made it impossible for people to set foot on U.S. soil. And so that really just eliminates the right to seek asylum in the United States.
0: But when the policy was in place, one of the things your organization paid for example, 12 funerals for people who were waiting at the border.
12: Yes, unfortunately, there were a lot of people who didn't make it. We had clients who were murdered. We had clients who died because of horrible conditions in shelters or camps, including a baby who died of pneumonia in a Tijuana shelter. We have people who were victims of crime in very dangerous border cities. And our organization wanted to make sure that they had a dignified burial and, made sure that the bodies were returned to their home country.
0: Erica Pinheiro, executive director of Al Otro Lado, speaking to us from Mexico City, and Melissa Crow, director of litigation at the Center for Gender and Refugee Studies. Thank you so much for being with us. Coming up, we go to Venezuela, the devastating double earthquakes. Thousands of people are missing. Stay with us.

Harbor for Hard Times by David Berkley. This is Democracy Now!, democracynow.org. I'm Amy Goodman with Juan Gonzalez. We're going to continue with the Supreme Court decisions that came out yesterday. But first, we've just made a connection with Venezuela, so we are going to go to it. The death toll from the twin earthquakes has risen to over 200, expected to rise dramatically as rescuers search for survivors trapped in the rubble. Thousands of people remain missing. At least 4,300 are injured in the two quakes that struck about 100 miles west of Caracas Wednesday evening, as many people were at home celebrating a national holiday. They were the strongest earthquakes to hit Venezuela in over a century.

0: My name is Eric Paul Martinez Santos, and I am a survivor of the earthquake that occurred yesterday afternoon. I was in my building for 4 hours until I was rescued by someone from civil defense, or I'm not sure. They didn't have many tools. They couldn't find the chisel, the drill, the grinder. They went at it with their nails. I also helped because they passed me a tool, and it saved me because I had a lot of furniture in my home that protected me from the wall.
1: We go now to Caracas. We're joined by Andreina Chavez, reporter based in Caracas, her building damaged by the earthquakes. I'm so glad we could reach you, Andreina. Can you describe what's happening right now?
2: Hi, everyone. Thank you. Yesterday, Wednesday, it was such a difficult day. We experienced an immense earthquake, two immense earthquakes, one consecutive after the other one. I was on the street when it happened. I was a few blocks away from my home, and the commotion, it was incredible. There were several buildings. When I ran home because I needed to combat for to see what was happening, I saw at least three buildings collapse in front of me, or partially collapse in front of me. And I was so certain that I was going to find my own building also collapse. Thankfully, that didn't happen. My building did have some substantial damages, but it's not at risk at the moment. And my apartment, fortunately, only has very few damages. I've been here in Caracas, we do have some areas that were severely affected, especially Los Palos Grandes, which is in the east of Caracas, but also San Bernardino, which is more to the west, and an area that is called El Juncito, which is kind of far away, but as being seen before, that El Juncito is extremely affected. And unfortunately, because the most affected area is La Guaira, which is another state, and it is north of Caracas, because that is a disaster zone, because it is such a devastation that is happening there right now. All the efforts are concentrated in La Guaira, which is here in Caracas, there are areas in which the rescue people haven't been able to arrive. That is why it's so important that Venezuela is asking for solidarity, for international solidarity, for other countries to send equipment, send people, to send anything that we can need here to be able to rescue more people, because the reality is that there are at least thousands of people still trapped under the rubble.
1: Andreina, we're having trouble understanding you, and I'm wondering if you could drop your video so that we just have the audio, and I think we would understand you better, if that makes sense. Andreina Chavez is reporter based in Caracas. Again, her building itself was damaged, but talking about what's happening overall. Okay, if you could continue, Andreina.
2: So I'm just going to repeat a bit of what
1: yes,
2: I already said.
1: Yes, that's fantastic. Yes.
2: Yes. So like I was saying, we experienced this double earthquake. I was on the street when it happened, a few blocks away from my building. The absolute commotion was incredible. When I was running on my way home, I saw at least three buildings partially collapse in front of me. Thankfully, my own building didn't collapse. It did have substantial damages. And fortunately, everybody in my building is safe. However, there are other areas in Caracas, for example, a place called Los Palos Grandes, which is in the east of Caracas. It is severely affected. There is a huge building there that collapsed, and a lot of people are trapped under the rubble. We also saw several buildings that collapsed in San Bernardino, which is west of Caracas. And from what I understand, in a lot of these places, the rescue team haven't been able to arrive because all the efforts are concentrated in La Guaira State, which is the disaster zone. In La Guaira State, we have more than 250 buildings that collapsed. There are thousands of people still missing, thousands that are trapped under the rubble. We still don't know exactly how many people died. Because right now we don't have a clarity about that. The entire Venezuelan police, the entire Venezuelan military, Protección Civil, the city protection, the firefighters, volunteers of all kinds, they're all working, they're all concentrating their efforts in La Guaira, in part of Caracas, to save people, to rescue people. However, of course, we weren't prepared for a disaster of this magnitude. So it's not enough. That is why Venezuela has been calling people, calling all

0: donations to please send equipment, to send rescue teams, to send humanitarian aid, anything possible to help Venezuela overcome this tragedy, because we obviously cannot do it alone. And a lot of that has to do that, of course, Venezuela is a country that has been under U.S. sanctions, that has been economically asphyxiated for at least 10 years now. So Venezuela is a country that has an infrastructure that is very deteriorated. We have public services that are very deteriorated, and all of that has been something that, has really added to this tragedy.
1: And Andreina, you mentioned the U.S. sanctions and efforts to shut down Venezuela's economy, but yet you're still there's still quite a bit of civic activity by citizen groups, by communes. Could you talk about that as well?
0: Yes, absolutely. I mean, every single institution in Venezuela, like I said, the national police, the military, firefighters, and all kinds of volunteers have been working tirelessly since Wednesday trying to rescue people. But we also have people from communes, from the Venezuelan communes, from popular organizations. These people are organizing, gathering food and anything, medicine and anything that people in La Guaira might need. And themselves, they are carrying all of these humanitarian aid and taking it to La Guaira. Only yesterday, at the end of the afternoon, we saw a huge caravan of motorcycles, people who are collecting food and taking it themselves to La Guaira. So there is a huge network of solidarity going on right now. We also see that there's people outside of Caracas in other states, like Zulia, Aragua, other places in which people are collecting food, collecting medicine, collecting clothes, blankets, water, and bringing it to Caracas to help people here. So there is a huge network of solidarity right now. We have university students in the Central University of Venezuela who are using the university spaces to collect all of this aid and to volunteer to rescue people. So we have a lot of solidarity right now. So despite the fact that Venezuela certainly needs a lot more help from other countries, we have a huge movement going on right now to try to do everything possible to save people.
2: Andreina, I want to thank you for being with us. And of course, we're going to continue to follow the story. While hundreds have been documented dead, it's feared that thousands are because of the number of missing and the thousands who are injured. We thank you so much for being with us, Andreina Chavez, a reporter based in Caracas. This is Democracy Now!, democracynow.org. I'm Amy Goodman with Juan Gonzalez. As we move into a second major decision on immigration, the Supreme Court handed down yesterday, which interestingly is actually linked to devastating natural disasters like took place in Venezuela. The Supreme Court ruled in another 6-3 decision that the Trump administration can strip away protected status from 350,000 Haitian immigrants and 6,100 Syrian immigrants who've been living and working lawfully in the United States under temporary protected status, known as TPS. The program designed for foreign citizens of countries the U.S. government believes are too unstable or dangerous to be returned to, often due to natural disasters or war. The loss of TPS would put hundreds of thousands of people at risk for deportation. This is Gerlene Joseph, co-founder of the Haitian Bridge Alliance, speaking yesterday.
3: Yes, today hurts, but we will continue to fight on behalf of the 1.3 million TPS holders from 17 countries. Today, it is Haiti and Syria. Tomorrow is Venezuela, Nicaragua, and others. So together, we say no to injustice, and we must make sure that we as a country stand on the right side of history.
2: White House senior aide Stephen Miller, who is seen as the architect of the president's deportation agenda, took questions from reporters after the ruling came down.
4: Does the administration consider Haiti a safe country?
5: For Haitians, absolutely.
4: For Haitians?
5: Yes. Yes, Haitians live in Haiti. It's not our position that Haitians should leave Haiti. I mean, it'd be crazy for us to say that Haitians couldn't live in Haiti. It's their country. Of course, Haitians should live in Haiti.
2: The case is Mullen versus Doe. The conservative majority ruled the Supreme Court lacked authority to review how the president or Department of Homeland Security used their authority on TPS. He also rejected the idea that racial prejudice was involved in the decision for Haitians. In her dissent for the liberal minority, Justice Elena Kagan said it was, quote, plain to see that race played a role, writing, quote, the evidence includes statements by the president so repellent and racially inflected that the majority declines to put them in print, Justice Sotomayor said. For more, we're joined by two guests, Gerline Joseph, co-founder and executive director of Haitian Bridge Alliance, joining us from Washington, D.C., where she held the news conference yesterday. And with us in New York is Lupe Aguirre, deputy director of U.S. Litigation International Refugee Assistance Project. Gerline, let's begin with you. Respond to the decision and what this means.
3: Thank you so much, Amy. As I mentioned several times yesterday, the community was devastated, but we continue to make sure we push through. This decision literally means that we have over 350,000 Haitians and 600,000 Syrians whose lives are in the balance at risk of deportation, family separation, detention, cruel situations where we are continuing to see, knowing the conditions on the ground. In the narratives that the government is using against the community, we know very well that it is truly based on racial slur that, again, we continue to see happening even after the SCOTUS decision yesterday. That's why we continue to push in asking the Senate to uphold and vote in favor of extending TPS for 3 years for Haitians that is currently on the floor of the Senate. But the reality is that the decision yesterday is devastating. I cannot tell you how many people have been calling, not knowing what tomorrow will bring. Are we going to be deported? What will happen to my children? We have people who have been in the United States for over 10, 15, 20 years that have been able to not only support themselves, give back to the United States, but also supporting those back at home for the past 10 and 15 years.
1: And Gerline, in terms of the impact in the United States itself, there are estimates that as many as one third of Haitian TPS holders work in the U.S. healthcare system. If all of these folks in the next few months or a year are suddenly declared no longer documented and can't work, the impact that that might have on the U.S. healthcare system, that's being completely ignored in this, isn't it?
3: We have been talking to several hospitals, healthcare providers, and they tell us that they are afraid that the workforce will be eliminated. Currently, as you mentioned, one third of the Haitian TPS holders are our healthcare givers. They are in the hospitals, they are in the home healthcare. In addition to understanding in places like Mississippi and Ohio, where they continue to not only invest in the communities where they have been able to live peacefully with their neighbors, going to church, but we have industries, the healthcare industry, the hospitality industry, the meatpacking industry, also the farm workers also be a part of that. We are looking at the catastrophic deficit in the workforce in the United States if we allow this deportation machine and cruelty to take effect based on what we are seeing right now.
2: I want to go to a Syrian TPS holder, a member of the LGBTQ community, who submitted an anonymous audio recording to the International Refugee Assistance Program, IRAP, in response to the Supreme Court ruling.
6: When I've heard the Supreme Court's ruling this morning, I've been just honestly going around in circles since then, feeling anxious, scared, and honestly confused about what might come ahead. With the reality of going back to Syria being closer than ever, I just don't know. The Middle East is up in flames. Syria has just came out of a 5-decade dictatorship, and it's more unstable than ever. So not only am I facing the possibility of most likely facing all sorts of violence from mental to physical and sexual, and I have to hide my identity once again, but I'm losing the things that I have come to appreciate here in the US. Things that I would tell everyone are things that you would consider normal, as simple as quite literally just living in peace with others, feeling supported by your own community. So I just tell that to everyone. Don't only think about TPS holders, but rather the ripple effect that this will have amongst Americans and everyone here, on the economy, on the psyche of society here.
2: So Lupe Aguirre, Deputy Director of the U.S. Litigation International Refugee Assistance Program, IRAP, can you respond to this audio message?
7: Absolutely. First, I just want to comment on the strength and courage and resiliency of all the TPS holders from various countries. But what he said is absolutely right. There are ramifications beyond the TPS community, ramifications that will impact the U.S. society, our healthcare industries, our economies. We have one plaintiff who is a highly sought after doctor that patients travel miles to see, but that didn't matter to the Supreme Court. The Supreme Court held, regardless of whether the government is following the scriptures of the TPS law, that we have no, the federal courts have no review power over those, that decision making. And that's absolutely the wrong and immoral decision. They chose ideology over our promise, our rule of law, and our promise to provide refuge to people who are seeking safety.
1: And Lupe, I wanted to ask you, the Trump administration is constantly saying that they are directing their dragnets around immigration to the worst of the worst, the criminals. But in reality, what has been happening here is a total 180 degree turn on U.S. policy toward immigration in general, because we're talking not just about the refugee system, the reductions there, the attacks on TPS, the increased fees, almost a doubling of the fees for people just to apply to become U.S. citizens or visa fees. It's an attempt to completely shut the country off from legal immigration, not just from undocumented immigration. Wondering your thoughts about that.
7: That's absolutely correct. This is just part of the Trump administration's efforts to feed the detention and deportation machine and essentially halt immigration. Even when people follow the rules, apply, are vetted consistently as they have been under the TPS laws. And so it is not about it's about maintaining their campaign promises to root out people that they see as undesirable, even though they are valuable contributors to our society.
2: I want to thank you both very much. Of course, we'll continue to follow the effects of this and make a correction. The quote I read accusing the president of racism was Justice Kagan, not Sotomayor. She said she would not repeat how he described the Haitian community. Lupe Aguirre, Deputy Director, U.S. Litigation International Refugee Assistance Project, or IRAP. And I also want to thank Erline Joseph, co-founder and executive director of the Haitian Bridge Alliance. Coming up, we will look at the Supreme Court blocking thousands of cancer patients from suing Bayer over the weed killer Roundup. Stay with us.
8: Monsanto.

0: Bad Monsanto by the late folk singer Michael Hurley, performing in our Democracy Now! Studio. This is Democracy Now!, democracynow.org. I'm Amy Goodman with Juan Gonzalez. In another major Supreme Court ruling, the court blocked thousands of cancer patients from suing the manufacturer of the popular weed killer glyphosate, marketed as Roundup. The main plaintiff in the case is a Missouri man who sued Monsanto and its parent company Bayer in 2019, alleging 20 years of exposure to Roundup caused him to develop blood cancer. A jury found Bayer had failed to warn him of the risks associated with Roundup and awarded him $1.25 million in damages. The Trump administration, which has called Roundup safe, sided with Bayer in its challenge at the Supreme Court. We go now to Nate Halverson, an Emmy Award-winning reporter at the Center for Investigative Reporting. Recent investigation of his is titled, "We're Bombarding America's Forests with Roundup." Halverson's new piece for Mother Jones is headlined, "The EPA Relied on an Influential Glyphosate Study Even After Learning Monsanto Was a Ghostwriter." Nate, if you can respond to the Supreme Court decision and explain exactly what you meant in that title.
1: Yeah, the Supreme Court decision ruled that the EPA is now our single point of failure for warning us about harmful effects from chemicals like glyphosate, that they alone can require a warning label. And what I found is that the EPA has been relying on ghostwritten studies, ghostwritten by Monsanto itself, to say that this product is okay.
2: So Nate, can you explain to me a little more about what the court decided here? Are they effectively saying that states cannot have their own safety standards separate and apart from a government's from those of the federal government in terms of these warning labels?
1: Yeah, that's right. The ruling essentially says that only the EPA can make a determination that something is harmful to us and has to carry a warning label. John Darnell had sued in state court saying that the laws required in his state that he be warned that organizations such as the World Health Organization had declared it a probable carcinogen. And that by not warning him, they were in breach of state law. And that is how he sought justice. And these cases, these state cases, have been going on for a while. As you mentioned, there are thousands of them pending. But because of these cases, all of the litigation, I think there's now more than $12 billion in financial settlements and payouts to people who have developed illnesses like non-Hodgkin's lymphoma. Because of these cases, we have gotten access to internal Monsanto company records and emails. And what those emails have shown was that internally, Monsanto had identified peer-reviewed studies that were coming out that showed how this herbicide, the most widely used herbicide in the world, could damage people's DNA, which can lead to cancer. And so as a response to that, what these lawsuits uncovered is that Monsanto launched a program secretly to hire what appeared to be independent scientists to write reports and do things like, quote, get up and shout that glyphosate is non-toxic. And then once these reports were written, Monsanto sort of steps back and says, we have nothing to do with them. And the authors say that. And then they're presented to the public and to regulators like the EPA as this independent analysis. And it's this these ghostwritten studies that Monsanto secretly orchestrated that has absolutely infiltrated the EPA's assessment of these products. And unfortunately, in the Supreme Court case, that ghostwritten information has now made its way into the Supreme Court's decision because twice Justice Kavanaugh cited the very EPA report that relied on these Monsanto ghostwritten studies.
2: So what is the recourse now for individuals in this country who are sickened or poisoned by, not just by Roundup, but by many other pesticides and chemicals?
1: Well, what Justice Kavanaugh said was the recourse is that people could contact the EPA and let them know that they had gotten sick and that the EPA should look at it again. But I contacted the EPA when I found out that they had been relying on this ghostwritten study and that, in fact, the EPA internally had identified this ghostwritten study nearly a decade ago as being corrupted Monsanto scientist, which its inspector general's office, its criminal division, had called research misconduct. And when I contacted the EPA, they sent me a statement back that was riddled with inaccuracies. They said that this ghostwritten study only appeared in a footnote of their assessment. That was inaccurate. It appeared in the body of their assessment. They said that the studies that this ghostwritten report was citing had already been published, and that was inaccurate. These were all new studies. Actually, it turns out, perhaps not surprisingly, that were studies that were coming from data that the glyphosate manufacturers themselves had supplied.
0: Nate, I wanted to go to a clip from your Mother Jones documentary, which features a 2015 interview by French journalist Paul Moreira with the herbicide advocate, Patrick Moore.
3: You can drink a whole quart of it and it won't hurt you.
4: You want to drink some? We have some here.
3: I'd be happy to, actually, but not really. I know it wouldn't hurt me.
4: If you say so, I have some glyphosate.
3: No, I'm not stupid.
4: Ah, okay. So you.
3: No, but I know
4: so
3: that
4: it's dangerous.
3: I know people try to commit suicide with it and fail fairly regularly.
4: Tell the truth.
3: It's not dangerous to humans. No, it's not.
4: So are you ready to drink one glass of glyphosate?
3: No, I'm not an idiot.
0: If you can, in this last 30 seconds, we have Nate Halvorsen. Summarize the significance of what we have just heard and the Supreme Court decision.
1: Yeah, I think a lot of people have really grave concerns about a chemical that has now shown in lower courts to cause cancer. And the Supreme Court ruling didn't say it doesn't cause cancer. It didn't say it doesn't hurt your gut microbiome. Didn't say it doesn't hurt most endangered species. It just said that our single point of recourse now is to try to get justice through the EPA by letting them know. And we'll have to see how that plays out in court and what happens with these thousands of cases that are now sitting out there from people who say it gave them cancer.
0: Nate Halvorsen, Emmy Award-winning reporter at the Center for Investigative Reporting, will link to your recent articles. And a very happy birthday to John Randolph. I'm headed to Rhode Island this weekend in Providence tonight at 7, tomorrow afternoon at 3:20 at the Avon Cinema for the film about Democracy Now!, Steal This Story, Please, with the directors Tia Lesson and Carl Diehl. We'll be doing Q&A afterwards. Then to Newport, Rhode Island at the Jane Pickens Theater on Saturday night and on Sunday at 2. And that is this weekend. Check our website at democracynow.org. 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I'm Amy Goodman with Juan Gonzalez.

0: Good morning. You're listening to KSFR, broadcasting from Santa Fe Community College. I'm Patrick Davis. Coming up on KSFR News, New Mexico Democrats are pressing the Federal Drug Enforcement Administration for answers after a recent whistleblower report came to light. The agency allowed hundreds of thousands of fentanyl pills onto the streets of New Mexico in order to pursue bigger traffickers. I'll have more on that story after World News from the BBC.
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2: BBC News with Eileen McHugh. Venezuela's interim president, Delcy Rodriguez, says nearly 600 people are now known to have died when two huge earthquakes struck on Wednesday. Thousands remain unaccounted for. Joe Inwood has the latest.
3: The number confirmed dead so far is in the hundreds. There are fears it will climb far higher. When you look at the satellite imagery from the town of La Guaira, you can see why. Building after building has simply vanished, collapsed into piles of concrete rubble. The levels of devastation have seen a swift international response. US officials are on the ground, as are teams from multiple countries, from Switzerland to El Salvador. And time is of the essence. It's said there's a 72-hour window in which to find people. It is closing fast.
2: A senior Iranian official says safe passage through the Strait of Hormuz can't be guaranteed under any arrangement that bypasses Tehran. The deputy foreign minister referred to ambiguous arrangements and parallel routes, an apparent reference to Oman, which has set up a route through the strait along its coast. Here's David Waddell.
4: Lloyd's List has published transits through the strait since the outset of the Iran war. This week's passages were up sharply after the US and Iran signed a memorandum of understanding, but it's clear the route remains risky. The shipping giant Evergreen's confirmed that one of its vessels was struck in Omani waters on Thursday. No one was hurt and the ship's now left the Gulf. But some are holding back and their operators are nervous about returning to the high-risk waters. There's growing uncertainty over whether Tehran intends to impose maritime tolls on vessels entering or leaving the Gulf, a move that's alarmed shipping operators and insurers.
2: David Waddell reporting. A court in Germany has sentenced a man to life in prison for the deadly attack on a Christmas market in the eastern city of Magdeburg in 2024. He was found guilty of murdering a 9-year-old boy and 5 women. Bethany Bell reports.
5: The court imposed the maximum sentence on Taleb al-Abdul Mohsen. Prosecutors say he drove through the crowded Christmas market at speed when it was packed with revelers. Prosecutors said Taleb al-Abdul Mohsen, a refugee, planned the attack well in advance and had acted alone. They said his motives were primarily personal. A psychiatric expert said he had a narcissistic personality disorder and an overwhelming need for attention.
2: The authorities installed by Russia in Crimea have declared a state of emergency as Ukraine intensifies its attacks on the annexed peninsula. Amid increased Ukrainian drone attacks, Crimea, a popular Russian holiday destination, has already suspended tourism and summer camps for children. It has also halted the sale of fuel. BBC News.
0: This is KSFR News. I'm Patrick Davis. New Mexico's U.S. House members are opening an investigation into reports that the U.S. Drug Enforcement Administration allowed large fentanyl shipments into the state. The DEA said it used the tactic in hopes of busting larger drug trafficking operations. Reporting by the Albuquerque Journal and the Associated Press uncovered whistleblower allegations and DEA records about the tactic. Source New Mexico reports that Governor Michelle Lujan Grisham asked Attorney General Raul Torres to look into whether any DEA agents broke state law. During a news conference Thursday afternoon, Democratic U.S. Representative Melanie Stansberry announced that she and U.S. Representatives Teresa Ledger Fernandez and Gabe Vasquez were opening an investigation into the DEA and federal law enforcement to understand how this occurred. Stansberry also released a Thursday letter from the three representatives to DEA Administrator Terrence Cole, requesting a briefing within 30 days. A U.S. District Court has struck down a presidential executive order that would have required proof of citizenship for voter registration and tightened restrictions on mail-in ballots. The order would have punished states that did not comply by withholding various streams of federal funding. New Mexico Attorney General Raul Torres is among the 19 attorneys general who requested a permanent injunction on the order. The decision comes as President Trump refuses to sign a bipartisan housing bill unless the Senate passes the Save America Act. That bill would make voter ID requirements federal law. Senate Republicans insist they do not have the votes to pass the Save America Act. Santa Fe City Council voted Wednesday not to include Interfaith Community Services' proposed homeless shelter on a list of top priority capital projects. Because of a new state requirement, the council decision means that Interfaith is also ineligible for capital outlay from the state legislature. Interfaith had hoped to secure $16 million for its proposed shelter. Meanwhile, city staff said they would work to fund 6 more months of street outreach services for the homeless by California-based Urban Alchemy. The Santa Fe New Mexican reports that the stopgap measure highlights the city's lack of a cohesive strategy to respond to homelessness. Local leaders and advocates both have acknowledged homelessness is one of the city's top problems. We'll have sunshine this morning and into the early afternoon. A 40% chance of thunderstorms returns between 3 and 9 p.m. Today's high is 88 degrees. This weekend will be sunny and breezy with highs in the low 90s. 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
7: Good morning, Santa Fe. This is Helga Ancona with my Friday morning show, Jazz Etc. I hope you're enjoying your summer. It's been hot, but, you know, it's summertime, right? So I'm going to start today paying homage to a wonderful clarinetist and saxophonist, Eddie Daniels. Eddie Daniels is going to be performing tonight and tomorrow night at Unit B and here in Santa Fe. And as I understand, his gig is all sold out. So if you can't go there tonight, at least you can listen to his music, which I'm going to play right now. And a little bit of his history. Eddie Daniels grew up in a nurturing home in the Brighton Beach neighborhood of Brooklyn. He started on his father's old alto saxophone at age 9 and had plenty of expert help in his formative years. He said, "I wouldn't be the musician I am today if I hadn't had parents that supported me. They were the best teacher. I had a Jewish mother who said I had to be the best, so I might as well have the best teachers. My parents paid $10 for lesson back then, nearly $100 adjusted for inflation, which seemed expensive." So he just went for it. He began playing clarinet at age 13. Not so much because he was drawn to the instrument, but because woodwind teachers encouraged their students to play multiple instruments in the interest of becoming competitive as professional musicians. Eventually, you would be in a big band and you wouldn't have to play the clarinet part. You would also have to play the flute, he added, explaining that he spent a good period in a woodshed with each of these instruments. So eventually, he ended up playing with Tad Jones and Mel Lewis. They met Mel Lewis. They came to check out the band one night, and a week later, Daniels got a fateful phone call. It was Mel, Daniels said. He just says, "We want you to join our band." How lucky can you get? So anyhow, I'm going to start out this morning by playing Eddie Daniels' CD called Nepente. This is from 1996, and the song is called Equinox, and it's a composition by Eddie Daniels. Okay, let's go for it.

Next, another Eddie Daniels composition from a CD called Real Time, Blue Bolero. Okay.

0: So this was Eddie Daniels from a CD called Beautiful Love, and the song Awakening by Johann Sebastian Bach. Eddie Daniels on clarinet, Bob James on piano, Chuck Loeb and guitars, and Wolfgang Hafner on drums. And this came out in by Chanashi in 1997. Before that, you heard Eddie Daniels from a CD called Real Time, and his composition, Blue Bolero, came out by Chesky Records in 1994. And then I started out with Eddie Daniels, Nepente, the song Equinox, another Eddie Daniels composition, came out by GRP Records in 1996. Eddie Daniels said, Malcolm Gladwell said that the minimum amount of time it takes to master anything is 10,000 hours. I've definitely put in many thousands of hours more than that. And anyone can do what I do, anyone, if they're willing to put in the time. Okay. So, I have to play some messages, and I will be right back.
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0: Right, I'm back, and I have the next Eddie Daniels, which is from a CD called Homecoming, live at the Iridium. This was recorded at the Iridium Jazz Club in New York in 2006. And the song is called Jungle, and by John Lewis. Okay. Let's go for it.

Okay, so this was Eddie Daniels on the clarinet, and the piece is Django by John Lewis, and it also featured pianist Tom Rainier and drummer Jola Barbera, David Fink, and Joe Locke on vibes. And this came out in 2007, IPO Records. And also wanted to add that the Jazz Times said Eddie Daniels has done to the clarinet what Wynton Marsalis has done for the trumpet, which is so true. His clarinet playing is just amazing. Okay, next we're going to hear Eddie Daniels and Roger Calloway. They've been doing a lot of work together. They have collaborated a lot, Roger Calloway, composer and pianist. And the CD is called A Duet of One. And the piece is called After You're Gone. Okay, let's go for it.

Okay, I'm going to play one more Eddie Daniels piece. This is Eddie Daniels with Roger Calloway live at the Library of Congress. This was recorded in 2011. And I want to tell you a little bit about Roger Calloway. Roger Calloway is a composer, arranger, jazz pianist. He has recorded over 250 albums. And he's a Grammy Award winner. And so this piece I'm going to play is Etude of a Woman and Pretty Women, the Sondheim piece, wonderful Sondheim piece. So this was recorded live at the Library of Congress in Washington, D.C. in February 25th of 2011. Okay. Let's go for it.

0: Good morning. You're listening to KSFR. Broadcasting from Santa Fe Community College, I'm Patrick Davis. Coming up on KSFR News, New Mexico Democrats are pressing the Federal Drug Enforcement Administration for answers after a recent whistleblower report came to light. The agency allowed hundreds of thousands of fentanyl pills onto the streets of New Mexico in order to pursue bigger traffickers. I'll have more on that story after world news from the BBC.
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2: BBC News with Eileen McHugh. Venezuela's interim president, Delcy Rodriguez, says nearly 600 people are now known to have died when two huge earthquakes struck on Wednesday. She said around 3,000 others had been injured and that the military was taking control of the most affected areas. Eli Garcia is in the capital, Caracas, and told the BBC that officials had been slow to react.
3: The people in the local community who were rescuing others and are helping each other. My husband is right now delivering aid, including clothing, food, and medicine, and drinking water. That's what all our friends are doing, gathering donations and taking them to La Guaira.
2: Thousands remain unaccounted for. The United Nations says more than 1,000 international search and rescue workers have been deployed. President Trump's former national security adviser, John Bolton, has pleaded guilty to mishandling sensitive national security information. Mr. Bolton described the information as an electronic diary entry that he shared with two members of his family. He has been a staunch critic of Donald Trump. Kelly Hayes is the U.S. attorney for the District of Maryland.
4: Mr. Bolton faces a maximum sentence of up to 5 years in prison, followed by a term of up to 3 years of supervised release. He will also pay a fine of $2.25 million and will forfeit his pension under the HISS Act.
2: The authorities installed by Russia in Crimea have declared a state of emergency as Ukraine intensifies its attacks on the annexed peninsula. The Moscow-appointed governor of Crimea said in a social media post the move would facilitate decision-making to ensure stable operations, but did not specify what this meant in practice. Amid increased Ukrainian drone attacks, Crimea, a popular Russian holiday destination, has already suspended tourism and summer camps for children. A Saudi refugee has been sentenced to life imprisonment in Germany for an attack on a Christmas market in the eastern city of Magdeburg in 2024. More details from Bethany Bell.
5: The court imposed the maximum sentence on Taleb al-Abdelmohsen. Prosecutors say he drove through the crowded Christmas market at speed at around 7 in the evening when it was packed with revelers. A 9-year-old boy and 5 women were killed. Prosecutors said Taleb al-Abdelmohsen, a refugee, planned the attack well in advance and had acted alone. They said his motives were primarily personal. A psychiatric expert said he had a narcissistic personality disorder and an overwhelming need for attention. Taleb al-Abdelmohsen told the court he'd been motivated because of conflicts with the German authorities.
2: This is the latest world news from the BBC.
0: This is KSFR News. I'm Patrick Davis. The Macaulay Springs fire has more than doubled in size and now covers over 700 acres. In a news release last night, the U.S. Forest Service said the fire is still 0% contained. Fire crews remained on the scene overnight to continue suppression efforts and monitor conditions. The cause of the fire is still unknown. The Macaulay Springs fire is located in the Jemez Mountains near Battleship Rock. Evacuation orders are in effect for the Sierra de los Pinos area and the Jemez Falls campground. Evacuation centers are located at the Jemez Mountain Baptist Church and the Jemez Valley Senior Center. The U.S. Forest Service has also implemented Stage 2 fire restrictions for the entirety of the Santa Fe National Forest. New Mexico's U.S. House members are opening an investigation into reports that the U.S. Drug Enforcement Administration allowed large fentanyl shipments into the state. The DEA said it used the tactic in hopes of busting larger drug trafficking operations. Reporting by the Albuquerque Journal and the Associated Press uncovered whistleblower allegations and DEA records about the tactic. Source New Mexico reports that Governor Michelle Lujan Grisham asked Attorney General Raul Torres to look into whether any DEA agents broke state law. During a news conference Thursday afternoon, Democratic U.S. Representative Melanie Stansberry announced that she and U.S. Representatives Teresa Ledger Fernandez and Gabe Vasquez were opening an investigation into the DEA and federal law enforcement to understand how this occurred. Stansberry also released a Thursday letter from the three representatives to DEA Administrator Terrence Cole, requesting a briefing within 30 days. A U.S. District Court has struck down a presidential executive order that would have required proof of citizenship for voter registration and tightened restrictions on mail-in ballots. The order would have punished states that did not comply by withholding various streams of federal funding. New Mexico Attorney General Raul Torres is among the 19 attorneys general who requested a permanent injunction on the order. The decision comes as President Trump refuses to sign a bipartisan housing bill unless the Senate passes the Save America Act. That bill would make voter ID requirements federal law. Senate Republicans insist they do not have the votes to pass the Save America Act. We'll have sunshine this morning and into the early afternoon. A 40% chance of thunderstorms returns between 3 and 9 p.m. Today's high is 88 degrees. This weekend will be sunny and breezy with highs in the low 90s. For KSFR News, I'm Patrick Davis.
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8: 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Okay, since it's now summertime, I'm going to be playing Antonio Vivaldi's Le Quattro Stagioni, the Four Seasons. And Antonio Vivaldi, born 1678, died 1741, prolific Italian Baroque composer, virtuoso, violinist, and ordained priest. He was widely known as the Red Priest for his fiery hair, Il Prete Rosso, and he composed over 500 concertos and is most famous for his iconic violin concertos, The Four Seasons. So Fabio Biondi plays the violin here on the estate, summer, and the L'Europa Galante plays on period instruments. Okay, let's go for it.

0: So you heard the Quattro Stagioni by Antonio Vivaldi, born in 1678, died in 1741. And this piece was L'estate, summer, and then in three movements, Allegro non molto, Adagio, and Tempo impetuoso d'estate. And this is a concerto in G minor. Fabio Biondi was the violinist, and L'Europa Galante, the group that played with him. And this came out in Opus production in 1991. And it's just a wonderful, wonderful piece. Okay, I have to play some messages, and I will be right back.
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0: All right, are you ready for the country? 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Okay, from Vivaldi we go to a whole different area. We go to Mose Allison. Mose Allison, born in 1927, died in 2016. He was an American jazz and blues pianist, singer, and songwriter. And he was often called the William Faulkner of jazz. He became famous for his sharp, socially observant lyricisms, witty cynicism, and smooth fusion of Delta blues with modern jazz. He was born on his grandfather's farm near Tippah, Mississippi, and learned to play the piano by ear at the age of 5. Okay, I'm going to start out with, this is an LP, so you have to give me some leeway here. The first thing I'm going to play is, I Don't Worry About a Thing. And the next one is Everybody's Crying Mercy, which his song seems so pertinent of our times. So let's go and listen to two of his songs, and then I have to turn the LP over. Okay.
5: Now some consolation, I'll give it to you if I might.

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You know, I used to be trouble, but I finally saw the light.

0: Okay, I'm going to just turn over and play the other side of Mose Allison, which is Stop the World. Yes, yes, we have to get to that, Stop the World. So I'll be right with you. Just starting to get the next side over. Okay.
1: There's just too many pigs in the same trough. There's too many buzzards sitting

So you heard three songs from the best of Moes Allison. The last one was Stop This World. Before that, Everybody's Crying Mercy. Yes, we're all crying mercy for sure. And I Don't Worry About a Thing. This came out, this is an LP by Atlantic Recording from 1970. His wife, Audra, said, Moes has always paid attention to what's happening in the world and has always read voraciously both past and present histories. And he died 4 days after his 89th birthday at his home in Hilton Head, South Carolina. Oh, Moes, we miss you. So, my family and I, we've all been watching soccer, the World Soccer Championships. It's been really exciting. And I don't quite understand baseball. I don't understand American football, but I love soccer. Soccer is so much fun to watch. So I decided to play some music from different countries there in this FIFA soccer tournament. And I'm going to start with Germany. There's a group called Dissidenten. It's called Instinctive Traveler, also the CD. And the song, which is a funny title for me, who just came back from Cape Cod, it's called Lobster Song. Okay.

Okay, the next song I'm going to play is from the country of Japan, which has been doing very well during these soccer championships. The song is called Yamanakabushi. It's a traditional song performed by Jean-Pierre Rampal on flute and Shinichi Yuizi on the koto. Okay, let's go and listen to that.

Okay, the next country in the FIFA World Cup is France. And there's a soccer player called Kylian Mbappé. He has already done 4 goals for France. And so I'm going to play a French song called Layla, performed by Les Négresses Vertes. Okay. Let me make sure I got this right here, because I'm not quite sure if I do. Okay. All right. Les Négresses Vertes, Layla. Just hold on 1 minute. Okay.

All right. The next song is from Italy. Another soccer team. Ornella Vanoni and wonderful composer Paolo Santoli. And the song, the CD is called Ti Ricordi? No, non mi ricordo, which means, do you remember? No, I don't remember. It's a funny title for a CD. And I'm going to play a song called G.A. Lux, which is a composition by Paoli. Okay, let's go for it.

So DJ Pablo 77 just corrected me. I didn't realize that the attendants didn't qualify. They were not doing well. They haven't qualified in the last three World Cups. Oh my God. That is terrible. And the attendants are such big soccer fans too. It's crazy. I was not aware of that. Well, so there you go. Made a mistake. But the next country is definitely in, and that's Spain. And I'm going to play a song from Spain. And the song is called Amanecer en la Sabica, Morning in the Sabica, and it's performed by Javier Pajarino. And Javier Pajarino was born in Granada, one of the last remaining pockets of Islamic culture in Spain. He moved to Malaga and attended a course in music in the Conservatorio Superior de Música, and then went on from there. He's like one of the great musicians. And the song illustrates his experimental tendencies, incorporating a North African influence. So there we go. All right.

0: Coming to you from Santa Fe Community College, you're listening to KSFR. I'm Patrick Davis. Coming up on KSFR News, New Mexicans may see more choices on their ballots this fall. Five candidates for the Forward Party filed paperwork to run in the general election, but still need to collect a daunting amount of signatures. I'll have more on this story after world news from the BBC, right here on KSFR, Northern New Mexico's public radio.
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2: BBC News with Eileen McHugh. Venezuela's interim president, Delcy Rodriguez, says nearly 600 people are now known to have died when two huge earthquakes struck on Wednesday. Thousands remain unaccounted for after the quakes destroyed or damaged large numbers of buildings in northern Venezuela, including the capital, Caracas. Carolina Lopez is one of the people there searching for missing relatives.
3: The only thing I can say is that I have my heart in my hands and I don't know what to do. That's the only thing I can say. I ask God for everything. There, where you see that destruction, nothing. I don't know where he is.
2: President Trump's former national security advisor, John Bolton, has pleaded guilty to mishandling sensitive national security information. Mr. Bolton described the information as an electronic diary entry. Sarah Smith reports from Washington.
4: John Bolton amassed various amounts of national defense information in the notes he took when he was researching his 2020 memoir, The Room Where It Happened. He then used a personal email account and a messaging app to share that information with two members of his family who did not have security clearances. His email account was later accessed by a hacker allegedly linked to Iran. Under the plea agreement he struck, he will serve no more than 5 years in jail and will have to pay a fine of over $2 million. A former top advisor to President Trump, Mr. Bolton has become one of his most outspoken critics. When he was first charged, he sought to portray the investigation as part of President Trump's push to use the justice system to target his political enemies. Today he admitted the charges and said he was sorry for it.
2: The authorities installed by Russia in Crimea have declared a state of emergency as Ukraine intensifies its attacks on the annexed peninsula. Moscow says the move is designed to keep essential services running. Sarah Rainsford reports from Lviv in Ukraine.
5: First, there was fuel rationing and power cuts. Now there's a state of emergency in Crimea as Ukraine steps up its drone attacks on the peninsula. After making this announcement, the Russian-appointed governor, Sergei Aksyonov, had to reassure residents it wouldn't mean restrictions on their movements or a curfew. He said it was about cutting bureaucracy to take rapid decisions. This intensified military campaign against the stolen jewel in President Putin's crown is highly symbolic in itself. But it is also part of a wider push to increase pressure on the Kremlin and to force Vladimir Putin into peace talks before Russia gets better at intercepting the drones.
2: The head of the UN Shipping Agency, International Maritime Organization, has urged ships not to risk taking unauthorized routes to try to pass through the Strait of Hormuz as an evacuation operation remains paused. This is the world news from the BBC.
0: This is KSFR News. I'm Patrick Davis. New Mexico voters could see some additional choices on their ballots this fall. A slate of five candidates from the Forward Party filed paperwork Thursday to run in the state's general election in November. The Forward Party candidates include Bob Pearls. The Albuquerque Journal reports that Pearls is a former Democratic state legislator who is seeking to run against incumbent U.S. Senator Ben Ray Lujan. Republican Larry Marker of Roswell is also vying for the seat. Pearls said Forward Party candidates will likely fall short of the required 14,000 voter signatures for independent and minor party candidates. There are currently no independents who hold statewide office or legislative seats in New Mexico. However, independents now make up more than 26% of the state's 1.4 million registered voters. The Macaulay Springs fire has more than doubled in size and now covers over 700 acres. In a news release last night, the U.S. Forest Service said the fire is still 0% contained. Fire crews remained on the scene overnight to continue suppression efforts and monitor conditions. The cause of the fire is still unknown. The Macaulay Springs fire is located in the Jemez Mountains near Battleship Rock. Evacuation orders are in effect for the Sierra de los Pinos area and the Jemez Falls campground. Evacuation centers are located at the Jemez Mountain Baptist Church and the Jemez Valley Senior Center. The U.S. Forest Service has also implemented Stage 2 fire restrictions for the entirety of the Santa Fe National Forest. New Mexico's U.S. House members are opening an investigation into reports that the U.S. Drug Enforcement Administration allowed large fentanyl shipments into the state. The DEA said it used the tactic in hopes of busting larger drug trafficking operations. Reporting by the Albuquerque Journal and the Associated Press uncovered whistleblower allegations and DEA records about the tactic. Source New Mexico reports that Governor Michelle Lujan Grisham asked Attorney General Raul Torres to look into whether any DEA agents broke state law. During a news conference Thursday afternoon, Democratic U.S. Representative Melanie Stansberry announced that she and U.S. Representatives Teresa Ledger Fernandez and Gabe Vasquez were opening an investigation into the DEA and federal law enforcement to understand how this occurred. We'll have sunshine this morning and into the early afternoon. A 40% chance of thunderstorms returns between 3 and 9 p.m. Today's high is 88 degrees. This weekend will be sunny and breezy with highs in the low 90s. For KSFR News, I'm Patrick Davis.
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8: Welcome to the third hour, the Hora da Bossa, the Brazilian hour. So we've all been rooting like mad for Brazil and hope that Brazil will win or be close to one of the winners. And I actually found a song here called O Futebol, which is Chico Buarque. Chico Buarque is one of the great Brazilian composers. He loves soccer, and he has played soccer for fun for many years. And here he is with a Quarteto in C, the Quarteto, the girls all have names with C-Y, and the song is called O Futebol. Okay, let's go and listen to O Futebol.

So, song for called O Futebol, Soccer, and written by Chico Buarque and performed by Chico and the Quarteto in C. The next game of Brazil is going to be on Monday around 11 in the morning. Kind of a crazy time for any of us to watch. But, you know, let's hope Brazil keeps on going. All right. Next, I'm going to play a wonderful composer and musician called Claudio Rodici. He lived from 1946 to 2020. A renowned Brazilian jazz trumpeter and flugelhorn player, celebrated for seamlessly blending American hard bop with vibrant Brazilian movies, rhythms. A two-time Grammy-nominated artist, he built a legendary career. And here it is. I'm going to play two songs from his CD, Brazilians No. 4, E Nada Mais, and Nothing Else, and Rapaz de Bem, the guy who's from a good background, and who's a good guy, and which is a composition by one of the great Brazilian composers called Johnny Alf. Okay, let's go for it.

All right, you heard two wonderful songs performed by trumpet player Claudio Rudicchi from a CD called Brazilians Number 4, and it featured Elio Alves on, now I have to find these guys. So there's the famous drummer Duduca da Fonseca, there is Elio Alves, the pianist, and there is one more, Leonardo Scioglia, and I think Leonardo Scioglia, who's a bass player. Okay, so I play two songs, Rapaz de Bem, The Good Guy, a composition by famous Johnny Elf, and Inada Mais, and Nothing Else. And this came out by Rising Jazz Stars in 2008. Next, you're going to hear Vito Santos from a CD called Renewed Impressions. Vito Santos is a trombone player, and here he performs a song written by Joyce, wonderful woman composer Joyce, called London Samba. Okay, let's go for it.

I ended up playing a different song by trombonist Vittorio Sanchez called Trombone on Teresa Street. Now I'm going to play the London Samba by Joyce. Okay, let's go, Fred.

All right. Next, we're going to hear a wonderful album CD called Winds of Brazil. And I'm going to play a song called A Marcha dos Sons, The March of Sounds. And this was composed by somebody called Mané Silveira. And it has, again, the trombonist Vitor Santos on bassoon, Adolfo Almeida on flute, Lea Freire, and also flute Chico Cardoso, and alto sax, the soprano sax, Mané Silveira. Okay, let's go for it.

came out by Adventure Music in 2004. Next, I'm going to play The Slave Mass. The Slave Mass was written by, it's a 1977 album by Brazilian composer and multi-instrumentalist Hermeto Pascoal. And so let's go and listen to The Slave Mass.

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10: All right, I'm back, and I am going to play some Sergio Mendes, which is always fun. We're almost coming to the end of today's show, and I have a Sergio Mendes in Brazil, 66 to 86. I'm going to start out with Mais Que Nada, Jorge Ben song. Okay, let's go for it.

All right, we're coming to the end of today's show. Hope you enjoyed it, and I'll be back next Friday with more music and more music from soccer music from all those different countries that are playing. They're going to be playing actually until the middle of July.

0: Coming to you from Santa Fe Community College, you're listening to KSFR. I'm Patrick Davis. Coming up on KSFR News, New Mexicans may see more choices on their ballots this fall. Five candidates for the Forward Party filed paperwork to run in the general election, but still need to collect a daunting amount of signatures. I'll have more on this story after world news from the BBC. 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
2: BBC News with Eileen McHugh. The Venezuelan authorities say more than 900 people are now known to have died in Wednesday's two huge earthquakes, as the United Nations says more than 50,000 remain unaccounted for. The head of Venezuela's National Assembly, Jorge Rodriguez, said hundreds of international rescue workers had already arrived in the country to help with relief work, with more to come, as the BBC's Vanessa Buschlichter explains.
3: There's 80 rescuers from Switzerland with search dogs. There's a big contingent from the Mexican military, 200 people with six rescue dogs. There's also a civilian team on its way from Mexico, the famous topos, the moles. These are civilian volunteers who have been specializing in rescuing people for decades. Their dogs wear goggles to protect their eyes and booties on their paws in order not to injure themselves. Those will be arriving later today, and then countries like Spain, El Salvador, and the Dominican Republic have all also send help.
2: Israel and Lebanon have signed a framework agreement that has been brokered by the US. It comes after 4 days of negotiations in Washington, while limited fighting has continued between Israeli forces and Hezbollah in southern Lebanon, despite a ceasefire. President Trump's former national security adviser John Bolton has pleaded guilty to mishandling sensitive national security information. Mr. Bolton described the information as an electronic diary entry that he shared with two members of his family. From Washington, Gary O'Donoghue has the latest.
4: He's pleaded guilty to illegal retention of classified information that included top secret information, which effectively he was sort of ciphering out while he was in the administration for purposes of writing in a memoir. And that was done via sort of unsecure methods. And eventually one of his email accounts got hacked, had some of this material in it. So he's admitted this. He's admitted the one count as part of the plea deal. He was charged with 18, and he could see quite a lot of time in prison.
2: The authorities installed by Russia in Crimea have declared a state of emergency as Ukraine intensifies its attacks on the annexed peninsula. The Moscow-appointed governor said the move would facilitate decision-making to ensure stable operations. Sarah Rainsford reports.
5: Ukraine is focusing its military strikes on and around Crimea like never before. Moscow's illegal annexation of Crimea in 2014 was hugely popular in Russia and a big ratings boost for Vladimir Putin. But for Ukraine, it was the first act of aggression in what later became an all-out invasion. So this intensified military campaign against the stolen jewel in President Putin's crown is highly symbolic in itself. But it is also part of a wider push to increase pressure on the Kremlin and to force Vladimir Putin into peace talks before Russia gets better at intercepting the drones.
0: This is KSFR News. I'm Patrick Davis. New Mexico voters could see some additional choices on their ballots this fall. A slate of five candidates from the Forward Party filed paperwork Thursday to run in the state's general election in November. The Forward Party candidates include Bob Pearls. The Albuquerque Journal reports that Pearls is a former Democratic state legislator who is seeking to run against incumbent U.S. Senator Ben Ray Lujan. Republican Larry Marker of Roswell is also vying for the seat. The Secretary of State's office has until June 30th to determine whether candidates meet the necessary criteria for certification. Pearl said Forward Party candidates will likely fall short of the required 14,000 voter signatures for independent and minor party candidates. There are currently no independents who hold statewide office or legislative seats in New Mexico. However, independents now make up more than 26% of the state's 1.4 million registered voters. The Macaulay Springs fire has more than doubled in size and now covers over 700 acres. In a news release last night, the U.S. Forest Service said the fire is still 0% contained. Fire crews remained on the scene overnight to continue suppression efforts and monitor conditions. The cause of the fire is still unknown. The Macaulay Springs fire is located in the Jemez Mountains near Battleship Rock. Evacuation orders are in effect for the Sierra de los Pinos area and the Jemez Falls campground. Evacuation centers are located at the Jemez Mountain Baptist Church and the Jemez Valley Senior Center. The U.S. Forest Service has also implemented Stage 2 fire restrictions for the entirety of the Santa Fe National Forest. Thanks for tuning in to community-powered KSFR Radio. For KSFR News, I'm Patrick Davis.
2: It's 18:06 GMT. You're listening to The Newsroom on the BBC World Service with me, Valerie Sanderson. The race is on in Venezuela to search for the living trapped in rubble from collapsed buildings after the two earthquakes which hit the country on Wednesday. The latest official figures confirm that more than 900 people are now known to have been killed. But according to the United Nations, more than 50,000 people are unaccounted for. Our reporter, Vanessa Silva, has arrived in La Guaira, the worst hit area, and she told me what she'd seen.
6: Since we arrived here, it's just a devastated area. La Guaira is a narrow state between the Caribbean Sea and the mountains that separated from the city of Caracas. And a row of buildings facing the sea and are collapsed or completely like a Tower of Pisa, like are about to fall down. At the very beginning when we arrived, everything was kind of calm with some people looking into this rubble. But now we can see heavy machinery arriving to this point.
2: So heavy machinery to dig out, presumably, people who everyone thinks are stuck there.
6: Yes, we see boats with rescue team from Mexico that have arrived here, and they were deployed to other areas. Early, we spoke with the mother of two daughters, Natasha Diaz, hoping for them to find their daughters alive.
7: Aquí era un mini centro comercial donde laboraban mis dos hijas, Sacha Mendoza.
8: This was a small shopping center where my two daughters worked. I just want them to reappear. I have faith. I have hope that they are there. I just want them back with me.
2: So Vanessa, the acting president of Venezuela, Delcy Rodriguez, says the military are in charge. What difference could that make, do you think? Are you seeing many soldiers out there?
6: We were able to see militaries all around and police corps, and then they have been keeping arriving. All this state is now taken by police, officer, military, rescue teams. Some people complain that they came but do not help a lot, but we can see also that many people is helping it.
2: The US said it was going to send help very fast. Any evidence of the US on the ground?
6: Well, at this point, where am I today? I haven't seen them, but we were told that rescues from Honduras or Guatemala were here helping. But I guess they will be soon because they have arrived from Panama, from Mexico, from France, from Spain.
2: And Vanessa, what about life there? Is there enough water? Is there enough food?
6: Well, we passed near some supermarkets and we saw a lot of people queuing to get inside. Also, because it was looting also in this part of the town. I mean, La Guaira is not a wealthy state at all, and the country has been suffering, economic crisis. So help has been arriving, people with food, with water, juices that are being spread between the people that is in need and the workers. It's difficult to work in the rescue teams and moving around because it's just one main road to go and come. And even the road has cracks the floor is cracked in many parts of the state.
2: Vanessa Silva. Well, several thousand people are known to be injured, but many of the hospitals near Caracas and La Guerra have had to be closed. Andres Ortiz is a doctor volunteering in Caracas.
9: They're moving all those patients from those eight hospitals towards the other hospitals in Caracas. So that's overflowing the capacity of all the hospitals in Caracas. So on my way to this hospital, I did see a lot of people sleeping on the streets in parks and green areas around the city. You can see a lot of people sleeping in tents.
2: Let's get more on rescue efforts from our World News correspondent, Joe Inwood.
10: Working by torchlight, rescue teams in Caracas use angle grinders and their bare hands to search through the wreckage of collapsed buildings. Every now and again, they fall silent to see if they can hear anyone knocking or crying for help. Then a shout goes up. There has been an aftershock and they move to safety. This was how much of the first 36 hours of the rescue operation was carried out. Local people working by hand. That spirit was praised by the acting president, Delcy Rodriguez, when she spoke to The Nation a few hours ago.
11: Lo que está expresando es el gran corazón de nuestro pueblo.
12: This demonstrates the great heart of our people and their solidarity. No one has hesitated to go out into the streets to lend a hand to their Venezuelan brother or sister. And a very special recognition goes to our rescuers, those arriving from all over the country to join this commendable task of rescuing people alive from collapsed buildings and homes.
10: But this country, which has long suffered from poor governance and US sanctions, needs help to cope with a disaster of this scale. Teams from all over the world have flown into Venezuela, with many heading for the worst affected area in this disaster, the northern city of La Guaira. The UN says more than 1,000 rescue workers have arrived, along with six teams of specially trained dogs. Nicola Putschel from the International Search and Rescue Dog Organization says they will save lives.
13: There is always hope to find people alive. So as we know from past events, there have been people found after several days. And I think this is also possible in this event. And we are very hopeful to find a lot of people and can help families to bring back people they are missing.
10: Today, once again, the number of confirmed dead rose sharply, but many more are still missing. Even as a major international rescue effort gets underway, few doubt the true scale of this tragedy is only just beginning to emerge.
2: Joe Inwood. Now, let's bring you some breaking news from Washington. Diplomats from Lebanon and Israel have reached an agreement mediated by the US that outlines how Israel's military will pull back from southern Lebanon. The fighting in Lebanon has been a red line for Iran in negotiations with the US. Well, our Middle East analyst, Sebastian Usher, joins me in the studio. This is after 4 days of negotiation, we understand. What do we know has been agreed?
14: It is 4 days of negotiations and a fifth round of talks that there have been between Israeli and Lebanese officials, but don't involve Hezbollah whatsoever. Hezbollah has denounced the process. We don't have a lot of detail about this, to be honest. I mean, there's been a signing ceremony. The US Secretary of State, Marco Rubio, has lauded as a big achievement. I mean, technically, Israel and Lebanon are still at war. So the fact they've been having these negotiations at all has been a move forward. This will be seen as another small pace forward within that, without having any idea of what the detail of this, I think it's hard to gauge quite how significant it is. I mean, I've seen reports in the Israeli media saying it suggests that Israel will pull out of a couple of positions that it holds in South Lebanon. But, you know, we've had three ceasefires in Lebanon over the past few weeks. None of those have entirely held. So I think the jury's out on where this goes.
2: I suppose everybody listening is going to want to know, will it stop the fighting?
14: I don't think it will stop the fighting immediately, because, as I say, I mean, the fighting is between Israeli forces and Hezbollah. We have seen a lessening of that over the past week or so, and that's part of the wider Iran-US deal. And President Trump has been very strong in the terms he's used towards the Israeli Prime Minister Benjamin Netanyahu for him to curb the strong aspects of the offensive that Israel has been mounting in Lebanon. The problem is that the Lebanese government, which, I mean, under any deal, Lebanese army is essentially meant to step in and take over these areas and Hezbollah will be disarmed. We were there more than a year ago when there was a ceasefire between Hezbollah and Israel involving the Lebanese government too, after a major offensive again by Israel against Lebanon, which severely weakened Hezbollah. But the Lebanese army was never able to do that, partly its own lack of ability to do that, Hezbollah's unwillingness to disarm, and Israel's continued hold of certain areas in Lebanon. So that all fell apart. So the chances of this are perhaps slim, but perhaps slightly more positive than we've seen recently. So this certainly is a step forward, but we really have to see if it can take us that much further down the line.
15: Thanks. That was Sebastian Asher there. You're listening to The Newsroom from the BBC World Service. Now, for the past couple of weeks, Ukraine has made a concerted effort to hit Russia where it hurts, using drones to strike deep into Russian territory, targeting oil refineries and reaching all the way to Moscow and St. Petersburg. Generally, Russia doesn't admit that Ukrainian efforts are having much of an impact. But the Russian authorities have now declared a state of emergency in Crimea on the Black Sea, which was annexed by Russia back in 2014. Recent Ukrainian drone strikes there have caused huge blackouts and fuel shortages. Well, our Eastern Europe correspondent, Sarah Rainsford, joins us on the newsroom now. I mean, Sarah, what should we make of this development? What does it tell us about the strength of Ukraine in the conflict with Russia?
16: I think this particular move tells us that the pressure on Crimea is intensifying. I think that's quite clear. What a state of emergency actually means is probably a little less dramatic than it sounds. Certainly, the Russian-backed governor had to make another announcement after calling the state of emergency to tell people in Crimea that it didn't mean that their movements were going to be restricted or there was going to be a curfew or anything. It was more about giving the local authorities more power to make quick decisions, particularly economic ones. So that's a move that's been taken. But the point is the context to all of that, which you've just mentioned. It's all about happening at a time when Ukrainian drone strikes against Crimea and attempts really to hit the peninsula and around the peninsula and try to isolate that territory have intensified, and they are having a real impact. So you can see quite clearly there have been big blackouts. There has been a lot of stuff posted on social media of people showing those blackouts, the power shortages. There's also been fuel rationing for several weeks, so people struggling to find petrol at the pumps, and certainly when they do find it, it's more expensive. So all the kinds of things, apart from the drone strikes themselves and the danger of that, that really, I think, bring Russia's war to the people of Crimea. And that's important because the annexation, the illegal annexation of Crimea in 2014 by Vladimir Putin and by Russia was really something at the time which boosted Putin's rating. It made him extremely popular, and it is something that is very, very dear to him personally. So for Ukraine, hitting Crimea in particular is something which is very deeply symbolic, as well as having kind of a practical impact too.
15: Why does it matter so much psychologically?
16: I think just because of Vladimir Putin's close association with the peninsula, and because the annexation, the illegal takeover of Crimea by Russia in 2014 was the first step in what then became the full-scale invasion of 2022. So for a long time, Ukraine used to say it was going to get Crimea back. That became impossible. I don't think that's what we're talking about now. I don't think we're looking at a military operation to retake Crimea. But I think this is part of what, in fact, overtly President Zelensky here in Ukraine has said is he's calling it an influence operation, but it is essentially really escalating and ratcheting up the pressure on Russia right now, whilst Ukraine is able to hit it with these mid-range and long-range drones, to try to get Vladimir Putin, to force Vladimir Putin to the talking table on terms, to come to a deal, a peace deal, that would be on terms much more acceptable to Ukraine. So it's about trying to end the war by increasing the pressure and by going where it really hurts for Vladimir Putin, which is the stolen jewel, essentially, in his crown, which is Crimea.
15: Thanks, Sarah. Sarah Rainsford there. Now, John Bolton may once have been President Trump's national security advisor, but since being fired from his post in 2019, he's been one of his former boss's fiercest critics. In his 2020 memoir, Mr. Bolton portrayed the president as ill-informed about geopolitics. Donald Trump called him a sleazebag and suggested he should go to jail. Now the US president might get his way after John Bolton pleaded guilty to mishandling classified security information. Let's speak to our correspondent in Washington, Gary O'Donoghue, and tell us more about this case, Gary.
4: Well, it really goes back to the time after John Bolton was fired in 2019, where he wrote a memoir. And it turned out the Trump administration tried to stop him publishing it, which they failed to do. But it turned out in a subsequent investigation that he'd been sort of ferreting away various bits of national security information, including sending it to his wife and daughter, who were sort of acting as part editors of this book he was writing. And an investigation was launched under the Biden administration. And the culmination of that is that today he's entered into a plea agreement with prosecutors and has pled guilty to one charge. He originally was facing 18. And he will be sentenced later in the year.
15: He initially pleaded not guilty, so why did he change his mind?
4: I think the evidence probably came along, or his lawyers saw the evidence. He also says, interestingly, his lawyers said today that he didn't want it to go to trial because he was concerned about national security issues coming out during that trial. Now, that may be a gloss. It may be more that he thought he would stand a better chance with a plea deal. He is 77 years old, but even this plea deal, it hits him pretty hard.
15: I mean, what could happen to him?
4: Okay, so sentencing in October, the maximum he could get is 60 months in prison. So that's pretty substantial. Is that right? Yeah, 60 months in prison. Yeah. Forgive me, that may not be right. I may have got that wrong.
15: Could go to prison.
4: Yes, he could go to prison for a substantial amount of time. And also, he's definitely going to face a fine of $2.25 million. He's losing his pension, and he's also got to do 100 hours of community service. So, you know, his lawyers will argue the case, particularly, I think, on the prison term, because, you know, as I say, at 77, he doesn't really want to do that. But he's going to suffer pretty badly financially on this one.
15: And he's not the only high-profile Trump critic facing indictment, is he?
4: No, he's not. I mean, they've had two goes at James Comey. He was the former FBI director. One of those was thrown out. One's ongoing. He's had a couple of goes at Letitia. This is different because this was started under the Biden administration. It's seen as a different kind of case.
15: Thanks, Gary. Gary O'Donoghue there in Washington. Now, researchers here in the UK have found that human beings and apes laugh in a very similar way. In fact, our closest relatives in the animal kingdom are the only creatures capable of laughing audibly. And a new study has opened a window on the way laughter, and therefore speech, evolved. Lead author of the new research, Chiara De Gregorio, is a primatologist at the University of Warwick in England.
17: When we talk about laugh and laughter, we could say that we and great apes have it because it's really the same type of signal organized in the same way and also used in the same social context. We actually found that we and other non-human great apes, so the chimp you just listened to, but also bonobos, orangutans, gorillas, we all share the same rhythm while laughing. That is a regular rhythm that we can call isochrony, and it is like the ticking of a clock or the ticking of a metronome. So a very regular type of signal, and we all laugh in the same way, apparently.
18: And that gives us an insight into the way communication, speech evolved, does it?
17: Yeah, in a weird way, actually, looking at laughter can tell us something about how we get to evolve language and speech. Because speech is something that only humans have, so it's difficult to understand how it evolved because it's difficult to make comparison of this kind of vocalization since it's not present in other animals. But actually, laughter, it is. So a very important point in the evolution of human language and speech has something to do with the ability to control our mouth and our lips and our tongue, because actually the vocal tract of other non-human primates, it's already speech ready. It could produce speech. What is missing there is the ability to move mouth, lips, tongue. And by looking at laughter, we actually have seen how during evolution the rhythm and the tempo of laughter accelerated, and this tells us something about the fact that with evolution we got more good at moving our mouth, which maybe seem very simple, but it really tells us something about we evolved to get to the point where we were able to produce complex sounds as speech.
15: Chiara Di Gregorio. It has been 30 years since this global pop phenomenon began.

0: and I was standing in a room full of like execs, most of them were male, and they told me that I was standing by myself, and they told me that Wannabe should not be a single. And I said, no, but I like it. I like it. And I couldn't tell you why. I'll tell you what I want, what I really, really want. No, tell me what you want, what you really, really want. I wanna really, really, really wanna sing. It was very sort of instinctive, childish answer to what I was going, but I like it. And none of them wanted that record. If you wanna be my lover, you have got to
1: give. Taking it too easy, but Jerry Halliwell or Ginger Spice, remembering how the Spice Girls had to fight to get their label to release Wannabe. But their debut single shot to the top of the UK charts, reaching the number one slot in 37 countries. Posh, Sporty, Scary, Baby and Ginger became synonymous with girl power, encouraging women and girls around the globe to take up space in society. And of course, on the music scene. They sold more than 100 million records worldwide, making them the best-selling girl group of all time. Lisa Verrico, music journalist at the Sunday Times, watched their route to global stardom unfold. So, what was their impact on the music industry?
2: Oh, massively. I mean, we think about the 90s, we're always talking about, you know, Oasis and Britpop, and that we'd already had the British invasion in the 60s, and that was a rehash of it. And the Spice Girls came along and they did something that literally hadn't been done before. And it's interesting to hear Jerry talk about male executives, because record companies did not like girl groups. They didn't want girl groups at all. They didn't think they would make money. They thought that young women wanted young men to scream at. There was a few weird Bananarama and stuff. They were very much a novelty. And they weren't to be taken seriously. In the wake of the Spice Girls, I think there was something like 50 girl groups launched in Britain after that. But the amazing thing about the Spice Girls was it didn't just go to number one here and people thought that maybe it'd be a one-off hit. They went to number one in the States with having never toured. And I spoke to them on the phone, unfortunately, in the week that Wannabe went to number one. They had exactly the same fizzy energy as the song. Like, they kept grabbing the phone off each other. They all had something to say. No, let me say it. Like, they're all talking on top of each other. I think actually in the end, Mel B won out with the hanging on the phone. But you could just hear it. And this is the thing about young women. They could tell that it was genuine. And so, yeah, it was masterminded by a man. And the song was mostly written by two men. But it was their personalities, their strength of personalities, and the fact that

0: they were actually these genuinely kind of strong women. I think what's interesting, if you look at maybe the best legacy of the Spice Girls, really, is that we don't have a lot of girl groups now. There was this, you know, lots of them, the All Saints and Bewitched and the Sugar Babes, and then there was the TV show ones. But actually, if you look at a lot of the women who were inspired by the Spice Girls, so Billie Eilish, Adele, Charlie XCX, women who thought, well, actually, I don't need a Svengali to be put into a group to make it in pop and to get my voice heard. So I think maybe the fact that we don't have this kind of churning industry, like there's K-pop girl bands now, and that's very much, you know, on that production line that we don't really seem to have in this country anymore.
1: 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And the main news once again, the Venezuelan authorities say more than 900 people are now known to have died in Wednesday's two huge earthquakes, as the United Nations says more than 50,000 people remain unaccounted for. 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
7: BBC News with Chris Aldridge. The Venezuelan authorities say more than 900 people are now known to have died in Wednesday's twin earthquakes, as the United Nations says more than 50,000 remain unaccounted for. The head of Venezuela's National Assembly, Jorge Rodriguez, said hundreds of international rescue workers had already arrived in the country to help with relief work, with more to come. Israel and Lebanon have signed a framework agreement that has been brokered by the United States. A senior Israeli official has told the Israeli media that the aim is to pave the way for future agreements and to ultimately end the conflict between the two countries. Hezbollah has previously rejected the negotiations. President Trump's former national security adviser, John Bolton, has pleaded guilty to mishandling national security information. Mr. Bolton described the information as an electronic diary entry that he shared with members of his family. The authorities installed by Russia in Crimea have declared a state of emergency as Ukraine intensifies its attacks on the annexed peninsula. People there are facing fuel rationing and increased power blackouts. The head of the UN Shipping Agency has urged vessels not to take unauthorized routes through the Strait of Hormuz. Arsenio Dominguez said discussions were being held with all parties involved, including Iran, to provide assurances that ships will not be threatened. The Democratic Republic of Congo has filed a case against Rwanda, the International Court of Justice. It accuses Rwanda of committing atrocities in eastern Congo over the past 30 years. The Tanzanian government has ordered the suspension of all political gatherings, citing security concerns. Opposition parties criticised the ban, with one saying it would challenge it in court. And Europe continues to swelter under an extreme heatwave. The German Weather Service recorded temperatures exceeding 41 Celsius on Friday.
8: Hello, happy Friday, and thanks for tuning in to KSFR News. I'm Patrick Davis. You're listening to the Juneteenth edition of In Case You Missed It. Before we dive into this week's news, let's take a look at the history of Juneteenth and find out where you can celebrate in Santa Fe this weekend.

The city of Santa Fe will celebrate Juneteenth this Saturday, June 20th, at the Plaza from 2 to 9 p.m. The celebration will feature poetry, African drumming, and live music, headlined by violinist and singer Sudan Archives.

0: Looking back at a few of this week's news stories, State Senate Majority Leader Peter Wirth will not seek the leader role during the 2027 state legislative session, nor will he seek re-election in 2028. After the Supreme Court of New Mexico upheld a ruling to remove Amy Barela as the state Republican Party chair, the party is set to choose a new leader this week, and Barela is putting her name back in the hat. If you listened to In Case You Missed It last week, you heard about the launch of Santa Fe Community College's microgrid. But last weekend, the microgrid failed to keep the power on during a PNM outage. Let's jump right in. State Senate Majority Floor Leader Peter Wirth has announced he will not seek the position again for the 2027 legislative session. The Democrat from Santa Fe also announced he will not seek re-election in 2028. Wirth will complete his current Senate term through 2028. He said in a statement that knowing when to step aside is a sign of a good leader. Quote, "This is the right moment to make way for a new majority leader, not because the work is done, but because the work must continue and continue well." In a separate statement, Senate Republican leader Bill Scharr praised Wirth's service to his constituents and willingness to work across the aisle. Quote, "What we demonstrated together is that you can fight hard for what you believe in, disagree openly and honestly, and still find a way to move the state forward." The Senate Democratic Caucus will elect a new leader before the start of the 2027 legislative session. The recently removed state chair of the Republican Party is seeking that position again. The New Mexico Supreme Court on Thursday upheld a ruling to remove Otero County Commissioner Amy Barela as Republican Party chair. The next day, Barela announced on social media plans to run again for party chair. In the announcement, she noted a, quote, "commitment to build an organization focused on winning elections, growing our party, and creating long-term stability." Three Republican candidates filed a lawsuit in April saying that Barela violated a party rule that prohibits a party chair from running in a contested primary. A district judge ruled in favor of the candidates in late May. At the time of the ruling, Barela was facing off against Republican Jonathan Emery for an Otero County Commission seat. Emery, who is a plaintiff in the suit, narrowly beat Barela in the June 2nd primary election. The party is set to name a new party chair on June 20th. Less than 2 weeks after the celebratory launch of its microgrid, Santa Fe Community College experienced a campus-wide power failure last Saturday. The power outage led to the cancellation of classes, KSFR's podcast class, and other campus events. SFCC Chief Communications Officer Todd Lovato said in an email that the microgrid's battery system powered the campus during the first hour of the PNM outage. However, a generator that is meant to contribute power during longer outages did not automatically come online. SFCC is working with Siemens, PNM, and its facilities team to better understand why the generator did not start. Lovato apologized to students, staff, and visitors affected by the power outage and called the situation an opportunity to learn and improve. While today is Juneteenth, honoring the end of slavery in the United States, this past Wednesday, June 16th, celebrated a historic cookie.
1: Yeah, tell me what's on the menu today.
2: So we just make classic biscuit Cheetos. They're lard-based cookies made with anise rolled with cinnamon and sugar.
0: Santa Fe Mayor Michael Garcia proclaimed June 16th as Biscuit Cheeto Day in Santa Fe, noting the cookie's 400-year history in the region. KSFR stopped by the Santa Fe Biscuit Cheeto Company.

0: to get a taste. Owner Richard Perea started the business as a food cart on the plaza in 2021. He's been selling bizcochitos at the current brick and mortar on Sandoval Street for a little over 2 years. Perea joined me at one of the shop's outdoor tables and said that part of the inspiration for his business was the idea of combining the bizcochito with ice cream.
1: I mean, these cookies have been around for hundreds of years and nobody has combined them into an ice cream. And so that just led me on to the journey of the bizcochito, just running with it.
0: Perea honors those who came before him to preserve the bizcochito tradition.
1: 37 years ago, Francis Maldonado came from Albuquerque, owned a bakery, and basically lobbied the congressman to make the bizcochito what it is today, our state cookie.
0: As a recent transplant to New Mexico, I was excited to get a bite of this living history.
2: Let's have a bite. My first ever bizcochito. We're trying first the original recipe. These tasty cookies are in the shape of the state of New Mexico, and they have a Zia symbol stamped in them. Nice snap. Nice and flaky when you bite into it. And the cinnamon really comes through as well. All right, let's try the green chili. Yep, that's where it's at for me. If I'm going back for seconds, I'm getting another green chili bizcochito. You get not just the spice of the green chili, but also the earthiness, and then you get that sweetness of the cinnamon too. Mixed with the flaky biscuit-like cookie, it's really tasty.
0: Thanks so much for tuning in to community-powered KSFR Radio. We'll be back at 4 with more local news, and if we don't catch you then, I hope you have a great weekend. For KSFR News, I'm Patrick Davis.
3: This is National Native News. I'm Jill Freitas. Communities across the country are marking the 250th anniversary of the United States. In Alaska, organizers say they're using the milestone to tell a broader story, one that includes Alaska's history, its people, and Native contributions to America's pastime. The America 250 Alaska Commission's Week of Dreams begins Saturday and runs through July 4th, with events in Anchorage and Fairbanks celebrating Alaska's connection to baseball. Opening ceremonies at Mulcahy Field will include Alaska Native Heritage dancers, a parade of athletes, and recognition of the Knockdown and Skinnem Club from St. Paul Island, believed to be Alaska's oldest baseball team. One of the organizers is Olga Zaharov of St. Paul Island. For more than a decade, Zaharov has helped organize community softball games on the island. She and her husband, Dimitri, recently expanded those efforts to Anchorage, bringing together Unangak families through the sport. Zaharov says the game has long brought families and community members together in St. Paul, and she hopes being a part of this week's events will do the same.
4: I hope to make our people proud. I hope to make the Aleut people from the Pueblo Ops proud, and how lucky I am to be able to represent us in that light.
3: Former Major League Baseball pitcher DJ Carrasco will also be in Alaska for the celebration. Carrasco now serves as director of Native Nations Baseball, an organization working to increase opportunities for Indigenous youth in baseball and softball. Carrasco says Native Nations Baseball is about more than teaching the game.
5: Native Nations is a resource, not only in the sport, but like holistic health and wellness belief and nutrition. And it's just not a baseball softball program. We believe in the holistic development of an actual person, a good human, how to be a good teammate.
3: The week's events continue Monday at the Alaska Native Heritage Center, where Carrasco, Zaharov, and former Knockdown and Skinnem team members will discuss Native representation in baseball and their work with Indigenous youth. The program will also feature a demonstration of miachi, a traditional Indigenous ball game from Southwest Alaska, led by Sukpiat artist Andrew Abayo. According to the America 250 Alaska Commission, Alaska chose baseball as the focus of its commemoration to highlight the state's contributions to American history and culture while inspiring future generations to learn about Alaska's past. Events continue. continue through July 4th in Anchorage and Fairbanks. A bill that would change the dynamic between the feds and tribal nations on the cleanup of abandoned mines moved forward this week. KNAU's Chris Clements has more.
6: The Legacy Mine Cleanup Act got a House committee hearing on Wednesday, with bipartisan support from Arizona's congressional delegation and the backing of the Navajo Nation. It would create a new office within the Environmental Protection Agency to better track mine sites that need cleanup. And it would prioritize cutting-edge cleanup methods, like one backed by the company DESA Tech that involves harvesting uranium mine waste so it can be reused. But that cleanup method has faced pushback from environmental advocates, who say it's still experimental, uses too much water, and doesn't fully clean up contamination. Besides looking into new remediation methods, the bill would also give tribes more funding for cleaning up abandoned hard rock mines. The feds estimate there are about 140,000 such mines in the U.S. For KNAU, I'm Chris Clements in Flagstaff.
3: And I'm Jill Freitas.

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3: This is Asian View from NHK World Japan. I'm Yoshi Ogasawara. Hong Kong police have arrested two booksellers. They're accused of selling seditious titles aimed at stoking hatred against the government. Police say a woman and a man in their 30s were arrested on Wednesday on suspicion of violating the Safeguarding National Security Ordinance. Hong Kong media reports identified one of them as Letitia Wong, who runs the pro-democracy Hunter Bookstore. The reports also said items being sold at the store included a biography of Jimmy Lai, the founder of the Apple Daily newspaper. The publication was known for its critical coverage of the government. A Singapore-based think tank is warning that parts of Southeast Asia face a high risk of severe haze for the remainder of the year. It cites forest fires as a major factor. The Singapore Institute of International Affairs says Brunei, Indonesia, Malaysia, and Singapore could see hazardous haze caused largely by forest fires and slash-and-burn farming. The report says the El Niño climate phenomenon is expected to bring hotter and drier conditions, raising the risks of fires. The report says some people may expand their farmlands through further use of fire. Japan's Emperor Naruhito and Empress Masako are returning home after making official visits to the Netherlands and Belgium. The Emperor and Empress stayed in castles used as royal retreats until the start of official events to deepen their relationships with the kings and queens of the respective countries. Emperor Naruhito told reporters on Wednesday that he wants to express his sincere gratitude for the very warm welcome the imperial couple received from people everywhere they went. This is NHK World Japan. A Japanese government panel is urging people in northern Japan to be prepared for more quakes as seismic activity is intensifying. The Earthquake Research Committee held an extraordinary meeting on Thursday following a magnitude 7.2 quake earlier in the day.
4: It's hard to think Thursday's quake will lead to a major one occurring immediately, but it is safe to argue that the risk of a major earthquake could gradually grow through a series of such seismic activity.
3: The panel says the quake was located around the western edge of the focal region of a magnitude 7.6 tremor that occurred in 1994. A Bank of Japan policymaker has indicated that the central bank needs to raise its key interest rate every few months following this month's rate hike. Tamura Naoki said that the bank may also need to accelerate the pace of interest rate hikes depending on future inflation trends. Tamura also indicated that upside risks to inflation are high. Tamura said that the neutral interest rate level, which would neither stimulate nor cool down the economy, would be around 2%. He said that to ease price increases, it would be necessary to raise interest rates by 0.25 percentage points every few months toward that level. Retail sales of gold in India have slumped ever since the government more than doubled the import tariff. India has been struggling with a weak rupee following a surge in crude oil prices caused by the conflict in the Middle East. To conserve the country's foreign currency reserves, Prime Minister Narendra Modi last month called on people to stop buying gold. The government also increased the import tariff on it from 6 to 15%. A jewelry shop owner in New Delhi says it's a major setback for the industry.
5: Customer traffic has dropped by about 80%. We used to have an average of 20 customers a day, but now it's only 4. It's very difficult. We're struggling to make ends meet.
3: Beyond investing in gold, Indians buy gold jewelry for traditional celebrations. A pop-up store opened in Tokyo's Harajuku district on Thursday to mark the 60th anniversary of the Beatles' historic Japan tour. The legendary British group arrived in Japan for the first time on June 29, 1966, to perform at the Nippon Budokan in Tokyo. Store officials say the video of the Beatles playing four songs, including Day Tripper and Yesterday, has been made available for public viewing for the first time in 60 years. Visitors can pose for photos in happy coats on a boarding ramp with a replica plane, just like the Fab Four did on their arrival. This is Asian View from NHK World Japan.
6: SpaceX stock hit some turbulence. 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I'm Megan McCarty-Carino.
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6: Shares of SpaceX skyrocketed, you might say, after its IPO a couple weeks ago, but in the last week, fell back to earth, leaving Elon Musk a mere billionaire rather than a trillionaire. So what's going on? Is this just normal post-IPO volatility, or is there something else spooking investors? We asked Anita Ramaswamy, financial columnist at The Information, to find out.
8: If you think about it, like SpaceX's business, the only part that's profitable right now is Starlink, which is their internet satellite business. But they also have this big business launching rockets into space. They also acquired xAI earlier this year, which makes AI models, and they're trying to integrate that into some of the X social media products as well. So it's a lot of moving pieces, and I think there's a lot of uncertainty about the time horizon of when some of these bets are going to actually come to fruition and whether they will or not. There's also been some news about SpaceX raising more capital through a bond offering.
6: Right. So why would that sort of shake investors?
8: Yeah. So if you think about it, this is the biggest IPO that we've seen in a really long time. SpaceX raised about $86 billion in the IPO itself. And now they're going back to the market and they're raising more capital. It is important to note that this is a refinancing of bonds that they had already taken out. They took this debt out earlier this year just to buy xAI. And now they're going back to the market, refinancing, and they're raising about $25 billion of capital in that issuance. So it's possible that investors are just looking and thinking, you know, okay, you guys just raised all this capital and now you need even more money. It's hard to wrap your head around, you know, the long-term future that Elon Musk talks about, that the prospectus talks about, and sort of hard to believe that that is going to reap rewards for investors anytime soon.
6: So there's these sort of SpaceX-specific factors that you talked about, and then there's kind of the markets more broadly, which have also been kind of in turmoil this week. There's been, you know, sell-offs of other big tech brands. What's been going on? You know, what sort of spurred this kind of downturn?
8: I think the recent downturn is, you know, just the market digesting some of the bigger issuances that we've just seen from SpaceX, and then also thinking about the OpenAI and Anthropic IPOs that are likely to come up later this year. A lot of fund managers that I've spoken to are reallocating some of their capital. They're selling down some of their positions in other big tech companies to make room for potentially adding some of these new names to their portfolios. And at the same time, you know, this narrative is ever shifting about which companies are actually on their way to justifying the billions of dollars that they're spending on AI.
6: That was Anita Ramaswamy at The Information. This conversation was part of our Tech Week in Review segment. You can find it on our website, marketplace.org/techbytes. Jesus Alvarado and Daniel Shin produce our show. Gary O'Keefe is our engineer. Daisy Palacios is the supervising producer. Nancy Fargali is the executive producer. I'm Megan McCarty-Carino, and that's Marketplace Tech. This is APM.
9: Battery storage is booming. I'm Randy Simon, and this is Earthwise, a look at our changing environment. Solar power has been experiencing a massive boom for 15 years, with an annual growth rate of 28% over the last decade. More recently, grid storage batteries have established a boom of their own. These battery banks, which can store the energy produced by solar and other sources, are expanding rapidly. Currently, there are about 600 gigawatts of battery storage capacity across the globe. A record high amount of about 112 gigawatts of that was installed in 2025, a 48% increase over the previous year and a tenfold increase over the amount in 2021. More than half of the world's grid battery capacity installed last year was in China. The U.S. accounted for 16%. Other places seeing rapidly increasing amounts of grid storage are Australia and the U.K. The combination of solar installations and battery storage represents a reliable and steady source of power. But 10 years ago, for every 56 megawatts of solar installed, only 1 megawatt of storage was installed. By last year, that ratio was down to 6 to 1. This year, it is expected to drop to 4 to 1. The primary driving force for this storage boom is the same one that has made solar power the most rapidly growing source of electricity: dramatically lowered prices. The price of lithium-ion batteries has dropped by more than 90% over the past 15 years. Beyond that, the world is adding incredible amounts of wind and solar power, and storage is the way to stockpile that energy so it can be dispatched later when the grid needs it. As a result, the rapid growth in storage is expected to continue for the rest of the decade. Earthwise is a production of WAMC. 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
10: I'm Dr. Anthony Leiserwitz, and this is Climate Connections. Farming is risky, and it's getting riskier as climate change causes more extreme weather. To increase their resilience, some farmers grow a variety of crops, so if one fails, they have others to fall back on. But farming this way can make it harder to get crop insurance.
11: Very small and very diversified farms are not well served through the crop insurance system.
10: Julia Barton of the Organic Farmers Association says federal crop insurance, which helps cover losses after disasters, was designed for conventional farms that grow a single crop, like corn or soybeans. For a long time, it was not a feasible option for small diversified farms, because they needed a separate policy for each crop. So about 10 years ago, the USDA began offering coverage for multiple crops under one policy. But Barton says hurdles remain. Many small farmers struggle to find an agent who can help them navigate the process. And those who rotate crops may struggle to provide the year-over-year documentation the program requires. Her group advocates for more reforms and discounts.
11: It's important that we have safety nets in place to support farmers while they are being as resilient as they can be.
10: Climate Connections is produced by the Yale Center for Environmental Communication. 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
2: BBC News with Eileen McHugh. The Venezuelan authorities say more than 900 people are now known to have died in Wednesday's two huge earthquakes, as the United Nations says more than 50,000 remain unaccounted for. The head of Venezuela's National Assembly, Jorge Rodriguez, said hundreds of international rescue workers had already arrived in the country to help with relief work, with more to come. Ana Rosas has been trying to get supplies to the worst hit areas.
3: I am trying to get medical supplies and food to get through to La Guaira. I've been receiving donations and going around the city. Yesterday, we were also buying food to make arepas for rescuers. We're trying to give them also water, stuff like that. And today, we're trying to get things through to La Guaira.
2: Israel and Lebanon have signed a framework agreement that has been brokered by the US. It comes after 4 days of negotiations in Washington, while limited fighting has continued between Israeli forces and Hezbollah in southern Lebanon, despite a ceasefire. Our Global Affairs reporter Sebastian Usher has the latest.
4: There's been a signing ceremony. The US Secretary of State, Marco Rubio, has lauded as a big achievement. Technically, Israel and Lebanon are still at war, so the fact they've been having these negotiations at all has been a move forward. This will be seen as another small pace forward within that. I've seen reports in the Israeli media saying it suggests that Israel will pull out of a couple of positions that it holds in South Lebanon. But we've had 3 ceasefires in Lebanon over the past few weeks. None of those have entirely held. So I think the jury's out on where this goes.
2: President Trump's former national security adviser, John Bolton, has pleaded guilty to mishandling sensitive national security information. Mr. Bolton described the information as an electronic diary entry that he shared with 2 members of his family. His plea in the federal court is part of a deal which could see him go to prison for up to 5 years. The authorities installed by Russia in Crimea have declared a state of emergency as Ukraine intensifies its attacks on the annexed peninsula. More details from Sarah Rainsford in the Ukrainian city of Lviv.
5: This is another sign that Crimea is under real pressure as Ukraine increases its drone strikes on and around the peninsula and attempts to isolate it from Russia. The state of emergency was announced by the Russian-installed governor and comes as people face fuel rationing and increasing power blackouts. Children's summer camps have also been closed, and there are long queues of cars trying to get off the peninsula. Russia's illegal annexation of Crimea in 2014 was a big ratings boost for Vladimir Putin. So for Ukraine, targeting the stolen jewel in his crown is deeply symbolic. But it is also part of a much wider push announced by President Zelensky to increase pressure on the Kremlin and to force Russia into peace talks.
2: World news from the BBC. The Democratic Republic of Congo has filed a case against Rwanda at the International Court of Justice over alleged atrocities since 1996. It accuses Rwanda of committing abuses as part of a campaign of genocide and serious human rights violations. Air France has suspended its flights to and from Kinshasa, the capital of the DRC, after a passenger tested positive for Ebola. The airline says it's working with the Congolese health authorities to improve screening for the virus at Ngili International Airport. As much of Europe continues to swelter under an extreme heat wave, the German Weather Service has recorded temperatures exceeding 41 Celsius on Friday. In France, music festivals and street parties, including Paris Pride, have been cancelled and the sale and public consumption of alcohol in the French capital has been limited. Hugh Schofield is in central France.
6: The health services are under severe strain from the last week of this intense heat, and it's towards the end of this period, the kind of accumulative effect, that you get the most patients coming in, people who've been maybe stuck in their flats for 3 or 4 days with very, very little ventilation, maybe not hydrating properly. They're having the problem now after this period. And so the load on hospitals is getting very, very serious. Hence this order from the Prefecture of Police in Paris, no alcohol consumption on the street, no alcohol sales for takeaway this evening and tonight, and then again the same coming in tomorrow afternoon through Saturday evening.
2: In the Netherlands, public transport in the southeast of the country had to be partially suspended because electric buses could not be charged. In the Men's Football World Cup, the final matches in Group I are underway. Norway are facing group leader France in Boston. Both teams are already through to the round of the last 32. In Toronto, Senegal are playing Iraq. Both need a big win. BBC News.
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8: Hello, everybody. I'm Bud Ryan, and you are, of course, listening to KSFR 101.1 FM, White Rock in Santa Fe, and KSQR 91.3 FM up in Cuesta and Taos. Thank you for doing so. All right, got a lot of music, so I want to get right to it, but I want to dedicate today's show to the Venezuelan earthquake victims. My heart goes out to those people because, what did they say, 900 people are already confirmed dead. That number is going to go way up, unfortunately. I hope I'm wrong, but we'll see. So keep them in your thoughts and prayers if that's who you happen to be. Okay, on to more pleasant things. One of my all-time favorite bands is playing for free on the Plaza on Monday, Los Lobos. I love Los Lobos. I'm going to start out with, I'm playing live Los Lobos. What a surprise. This is acoustic live. I remember that show at the Lenzic when they did that tour here. I think I've seen Los Lobos 7, 8, 9 times. But anyway, here we go. This is Saint Behind the Glass.
9: And Louis is going to sing it for you one time here. This is called Saint Behind the Glass.

0: That's a great song, man. That's Geechee Wiley.
1: You tell him, David. That is David Johansen. And the album that that was from was a successor to the album we heard before. The album before was called The Wrong Eyed Jesus. And this album that this was taken from was Searching for the Wrong Eyed Jesus. Long set, don't you think? 11 songs. Some of them were quite short, but... So, we start out with two live acoustic from Los Lobos, who is playing on the Plaza Monday night. Saint Behind the Glass and Teresa. Then, this is a trippy band. The Magic Tuber String Band. We heard Marker of a Drowning. And it's from their recent album called Heavy Water. Then I did three songs from the Civil War soundtrack, the Ken Burns TV show about the Civil War. We heard Shenandoah, When Johnny Comes Marching Home, and Marching Through Georgia. Then I played a song by a band called the Civil Wars, and that was called Dust to Dust. Then I did two by Peter Case. Steel Strings was the first one, and then Lakes of Pontchartrain was the second. And then it was Jim White doing A Perfect Day to Chase Tornadoes, and that was from the Wrong Eyed Jesus album. And then we just heard David Johansen, Last Kind Words. David Johansen, I saw Neil Young in concert 54 times, saw David Johansen 45 times, and that's as... First time we saw him, he was a member of the New York Dolls. Then it was probably 22 times or whatever it was as David Johansen. And then the last 20 or so was as Buster Poindexter. All right, we're going to take a short break and then we'll be back and play one or two more songs since we're running out of time.
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1: All right, too bad Sean is not around because... I'm about to play something from his favorite band's latest record. See if you know who that is. And maybe you already know who Sean's favorite band is.

0: Well, you play a super long set, you get a very short set. We started with the Mekons doing Western Design, and we just heard Tracy Nelson doing Down.
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3: BBC News with Eileen McHugh. The Venezuelan authorities say more than 900 people are now known to have died in Wednesday's two huge earthquakes, as the United Nations says more than 50,000 remain unaccounted for. The head of Venezuela's National Assembly, Jorge Rodriguez, said hundreds of international rescue workers had already arrived in the country to help with relief work, with more to come. The interim president, Delcy Rodriguez, praised the efforts of rescue workers.
4: Lo que está expresando es el gran corazón de nuestro pueblo.
5: This demonstrates the great heart of our people and their solidarity. No one has hesitated to go out into the streets to lend a hand to their Venezuelan brother or sister. And a very special recognition goes to our rescuers, those arriving from all over the country to join this commendable task of rescuing people alive from collapsed buildings and homes.
3: Israel and Lebanon have signed a framework agreement that has been brokered by the US. It comes after 4 days of negotiations in Washington, while limited fighting has continued between Israeli forces and Hezbollah in southern Lebanon, despite a ceasefire. Hezbollah has previously rejected the negotiations and has played no part in them. Here's Sebastian Usher.
6: The full details of the agreement have not been announced, though there are reports that it again involves Israeli forces pulling out of some areas of southern Lebanon. Diplomatically, the fact that some kind of an agreement has been signed is a step forward, but the situation on the ground in Lebanon has shown little sign of shifting, despite several ceasefires. Both the Israeli military and Hezbollah are still carrying out attacks on each other, though with reduced intensity for now. Iran has linked the war in Lebanon to its ceasefire deal with the US, prompting President Trump to put pressure on the Israeli Prime Minister Benjamin Netanyahu to rein in the Israeli offensive.
3: President Trump's former National Security Advisor John Bolton has pleaded guilty to mishandling sensitive national security information. Mr. Bolton described the information as an electronic diary entry that he shared with members of his family. His plea in for the federal court is part of a deal which could see him go to prison for up to 5 years. The authorities installed by Russia in Crimea have declared a state of emergency as Ukraine intensifies its attacks on the annexed peninsula. The Moscow-appointed governor said the move would facilitate decision-making to ensure stable operations. Sarah Rainsford sent this assessment from the Ukrainian city of Lviv.
7: Ukraine is focusing its military strikes on and around Crimea like never before. Moscow's illegal annexation of Crimea in 2014 was hugely popular in Russia and a big ratings boost for Vladimir Putin. But for Ukraine, it was the first act of aggression in what later became an all-out invasion. So this intensified military campaign against the stolen jewel in President Putin's crown is highly symbolic in itself.
3: BBC News. Air France has suspended its flights to and from Kinshasa, the capital of the Democratic Republic of Congo. It comes after a passenger tested positive for Ebola. From Kinshasa, Emery Makumenu sent this report.
8: Earlier this week, a Congolese doctor who took part in the Ebola response in Ituri province developed the symptoms on an Air France flight to Paris. He later became the first person to test positive for Ebola in France. The DRC government swiftly tightened travel restrictions. Meanwhile, Air France, which normally operates 4 direct flights a week, says it is working with health authorities to improve screening for the virus at Kinshasa's Ngili International Airport.
3: The Tanzanian government has ordered the suspension of all political gatherings until further notice, citing security concerns. Announcing the measure, the Home Affairs Minister told Parliament that people had been arrested in possession of weapons or planning criminal acts. It comes amid calls on social media for demonstrations across the country next month, demanding democratic reforms. As much of Europe continues to swelter under an extreme heatwave, the German Weather Service has recorded temperatures exceeding 41 Celsius on Friday. In France, music festivals and street parties, including Paris Pride, have been cancelled and the sale and public consumption of alcohol in the French capital has been limited. In the Netherlands, the Dutch Weather Service issued a red alert because of the heat for the first time in its history. In the Men's Football World Cup, the final matches in Group I are underway. France are leading Norway 3-1 at half-time, with Ousmane Dembele scoring a hat-trick. Both teams are already through to the round of the last 32. In the other match in the group, Senegal are leading Iraq 1-0. Iraq have had a player sent off. That's the latest from BBC World News.
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0: So, what if a forest fire is started by lightning? We humans can't stop that one. All right. I'm Bud Ryan, and you are listening to KSFR 101.1 FM. Thank you for doing so. As I said in the first hour, dedicating today's show to all the earthquake victims in Venezuela. It's just a horrible scene there. And have a feeling those numbers are going to be very, very high when all is said and done. And I hope I'm wrong. All right, I'm going to play two by Charlie Parker to start things off here, because they're relatively short. And then we'll go into the singers. And I'll be able to finish up, finally, it's taken months, finish up a whole Sinatra album, which we've been working towards, or at least I have. Anyway, Charlie Parker.

0: by Diana Krall. And on the inside photo, if you know New York City, and if you were born there like I was and lived there for a little less than half your life, I've now lived in New Mexico longer, she is sitting on the front steps to the main library in Manhattan. All right, so we started off with two with Charlie Parker, Now's the Time and Laura. Then we finished up in the We Small Hours album by Frank Sinatra. We heard This Love of Mine, Fred Astaire gave us Isn't This a Lovely Day, and we ended with Diana Krall, or Mrs. Declan McManus, whichever way you want to have it, singing Blue Skies. We better get right to this next set because I'm already running out of time. To quote Neil Young from one of his non-live albums, live music are better. Not is better, are better. That's our Neil for us.
1: We'd like to go back and do a couple of our oldies for you right now. These are songs that sold well under a million copies in the Los Angeles area. Hey, I look around me, I see the house is not full this evening. I don't care. I do not give a damn. I tell you what, all you need is a few good people to have a good time. You don't need 10 million folks to have a good time. The squares is the ones that stayed home. The people that ain't here is the ones gonna miss all the fun. You don't need a lot of people to have a good time. Best time I ever had in my life, it wasn't but two of us. All righty, sure feels good, the name of this song.

Okay, thanks for listening today. Live stuff for sure, and I will be with you on Tuesday. It's just me. Sean is away, and next Friday is the day before our 250th anniversary as a nation, so I got something brewing for that, but let's go out with some more Los Lobos. Boy, I love this guy's show.

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Welcome to Native America Calling. I'm Sean Spruce. Getting caught up in the pages of a book is a good way for kids to keep their minds engaged during the summer months in a way that grown-ups can also feel good about. And there are plenty of new books for every kind of reader written by Native authors to add to your summer reading list. We'll get suggestions from some of our favorite avid readers who are also published writers themselves. We'll hear more right after the news.

0: This is National Native News. I'm Jill Freitas. Communities across the country are marking the 250th anniversary of the United States. In Alaska, organizers say they're using the milestone to tell a broader story, one that includes Alaska's history, its people, and Native contributions to America's pastime. The America 250 Alaska Commission's Week of Dreams begins Saturday and runs through July 4th, with events in Anchorage and Fairbanks celebrating Alaska's connection to baseball. Opening ceremonies at Mulcahy Field will include Alaska Native Heritage dancers, a parade of athletes, and recognition of the Knockdown and Skinnem Club from St. Paul Island, believed to be Alaska's oldest baseball team. One of the organizers is Olga Zaharov of St. Paul Island. For more than a decade, Zaharov has helped organize community softball games on the island. She and her husband, Dimitri, recently expanded those efforts to Anchorage, bringing together Unangak families through the sport. Zaharov says the game has long brought families and community members together in St. Paul, and she hopes being a part of this week's events will do the same.
1: I hope to make our people proud. I hope to make the LA people from the Pribilofs proud, and how lucky I am to be able to represent us in that light.
0: Former Major League Baseball pitcher DJ Carrasco will also be in Alaska for the celebration. Carrasco now serves as director of Native Nations Baseball, an organization working to increase opportunities for Indigenous youth in baseball and softball. Carrasco says Native Nations Baseball is about more than teaching the game.
2: Native Nations is a resource not only in the sport, but like holistic health and wellness belief and nutrition. And it's just not a baseball softball program. We believe in the holistic development of an actual person, a good human, how to be a good teammate.
0: The week's events continue Monday at the Alaska Native Heritage Center, where Carrasco, Zaharov, and former Knockdown and Skinnem team members will discuss Native representation in baseball and their work with Indigenous youth. The program will also feature a demonstration of miachi, a traditional Indigenous ballgame from Southwest Alaska, led by Stukpiat artist Andrew Abayo. According to the America 250 Alaska Commission, Alaska chose baseball as the focus of its commemoration to highlight the state's contributions to American history and culture while inspiring future generations to learn about Alaska's past. Events continue through July 4th in Anchorage and Fairbanks. A bill that would change the dynamic between the feds and tribal nations on the cleanup of abandoned mines moved forward this week. KNAU's Chris Clements has more.
3: The Legacy Mine Cleanup Act got a House committee hearing on Wednesday, with bipartisan support from Arizona's congressional delegation and the backing of the Navajo Nation. It would create a new office within the Environmental Protection Agency to better track mine sites that need cleanup. And it would prioritize cutting-edge cleanup methods, like one backed by the company DESA Tech that involves harvesting uranium mine waste so it can be reused. But that cleanup method has faced pushback from environmental advocates, who say it's still experimental, uses too much water, and doesn't fully clean up contamination. Besides looking into new remediation methods, the bill would also give tribes more funding for cleaning up abandoned hard rock mines. The feds estimate there are about 140,000 such mines in the U.S. For KNAU, I'm Chris Clements in Flagstaff.
0: And I'm Jill Freitas.

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4: This is Native America Calling. I'm Sean Spruce. If you're looking for ideas to keep the kids or young adults in your house occupied during summer break, a book by a Native author could be the answer. There are dozens of engaging options that offer educational and entertaining stories born from traditions, cultures, and experiences Native readers can relate to. Topics from popular books include skateboarding, first love, family roots, identity, moosehide tanning, and navigating private school, just to name a few. In this hour, we'll talk with Native authors who are also avid readers about some of their favorite books, titles you might want to add to your young readers list. Join the conversation today. Tell us why you enjoy reading during the summer months or any other time of the year. Our number to the studio is 1-800-996-2848. That is also 1-800-99-NATIVE. All of our guests today are joining us on Zoom. In Stillwell, Oklahoma, we have Andrea Rogers, an author and PhD student at the University of Arkansas. She is a citizen of the Cherokee Nation. Andrea, welcome back to Native America Calling.
5: Thank you for having me, Wado.
4: Joining us from Denver, Colorado is Byron Graves. He is also an author and a skateboarder. He is Ojibwe and Lakota. Byron, welcome to the show. Great to have you.
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4: And joining us from Chicago, Illinois, while traveling is Stacy Wells. She's an author, librarian, and member of the Choctaw Nation. Stacy, welcome back to Native America Calling.
7: Ah, Halito, thank you for having me again.
4: Halito to you as well. And Andre, I want to start with you. Young adult fiction, of course, it's primarily targeted to readers between the ages of 12 and 18 years of age. But I don't know. I mean, here I am in my 50s and I really enjoy reading it. I have a preteen daughter. I find many of the coming of age themes are still very relatable. What appeals to you about young adult fiction?
5: Oh, gosh, there's a lot of things. One, I know that as a young adult writer, I try to really be careful with my potential readers. And so, you know, I'll write the book first and then I will come back at it and look at it with a view towards, you know, not harming anyone, but especially young readers, especially young brown readers. And so for me, I think a lot of other authors do that as well, is there's a big concern for your audience when you're putting work out there.
4: What makes good young adult fiction then?
5: It's in conversation with the things kids care about, but it's hard to know that what that is, because everybody reads a different book. And so I think good young adult fiction allows students, kids, adults, everyone to kind of figure out what they think about things. I think kids are great because they can read something and it's not necessarily going to change their mind, but it will expose them to maybe other ways of thinking about things. And sometimes, you know, that does lead to them thinking about things in a way that's different. For me, part of young adult fiction that I love is the stuff that is hopeful, the stuff that shows, even though there's a lot to get through, it can get better, and that getting better is kind of on you. Because kids don't have a lot of control, right? When you're under 18, you can't make all your decisions for sure. And you don't have as much control of your life as you think you will when you're an adult. That is an illusion, because I've found as an adult, you don't have a whole lot of control of your life either.
4: Oh, geez. You really speak some truth there today, Andrea. Before the show, we asked you and our other guests to come up with your favorite 2026 book so far this year. And you have Shards of Silence by Brian Lee Young on your list. And we just had Brian on our show for our Native Bookshelf feature. What did you like about Shards of Silence, and why do you recommend it to readers?
5: Okay. So something I loved about that, and I was thinking about that today because I went to Indian healthcare to see my therapist, right? And so how Indian healthcare back in like the 1930s and 40s and 50s, there weren't a lot of Native people who were actually working in it. It was, you know, non-Native people who were running the hospitals and being the doctors and the nurses, you know. And then today when I'm going to the Wilma Mankiller Health Center, you know, my nurses are often Cherokee, my doctors are Cherokee, and my therapist is Cherokee. And so much like the boarding schools, right? The boarding schools started out with non-Native teachers, non-Native principals, non-Native superintendents. And then later on, a lot of those same Native people who had gone through it and maybe not had great experiences came back and took it over, right? And changed it and allowed, you know, our culture back in. And so this is a story about a young Navajo man, a young man going off to an elite boarding school, right? Something that's very different from what his parents might have been sent to, or his grandparents were sent to, right? And so, at least hopefully. And so I thought it was great, that juxtaposition, the contemporary time when this young man is making his own choices and trying to be successful by going and getting an education that he chooses, right? And that is very elite in this case. But also finding that his cultural values really do still matter. And he really needs those to move securely, safely through the world as a Navajo man.
4: As someone who went to a private school in high school, middle school as well, I could relate to a lot of that theme in Shards of Silence. I really enjoyed it too, Andrea. You also have the young adult novel Medicine Wheels by our other guest, Byron Graves, on your list. Before we bring Byron into the conversation, tell us what you liked about this book.
5: Oh, I loved the main character, Bryce's growth, and that he's dealing with stuff that kids deal with, right? Which is maybe a parent who has some dysfunction, is dealing with grief in a really self-harming way. And that little trigger warning, there is some self-harm discussion in there and has happened. But how he deals with it, how he finds coming to community and asking for what he needs from his mother allows him, he finally has a community again. He has friends again. And with kids, that matters so much. And so how to find what you love and share it with people that love you and want the best for you. And he makes mistakes and then he processes that. Okay. And so he finds this great group of friends and they all take care of each other and they love each other and they forgive each other and they say they're sorry and they try and fix things.
4: That's important too. Well, let's hear from the author himself, Byron Graves. Byron, this new novel, Medicine Wheels, it just launched. Tell us a little bit more about the story and what you hope appeals to readers.
6: Yeah. One thing that I kind of had this epiphany of as I was writing. And I think anytime you're writing a book, you're constantly looking for like, what's the heart of the story? Why does this matter? Why should anyone read it? Why is it special? Why am I spending 1,000 hours of my life on it? And for me, that epiphany was that, especially for Indigenous youth, but youth everywhere, you have to find a passion or a hobby, something that you're madly in love with. I call it your lighthouse to get you through those tough days, those dark days, those challenging times, those losses, something that you just can look forward to, something that can be the glue that holds you together. So in Medicine Wheels, that becomes skateboarding for the character, the main character, Bryce. My previous book, Res Ball, the kid was just this brilliant basketball player, and you're kind of on this like joy as he's dunking on people and hitting game-winning threes, and there's a gymnasium of people cheering him on. And with Medicine Wheels, I wanted to explore what it's like when you're picking up a challenge for the first time, when you're kind of curious about a new hobby or skill or sport, but you're not good at it and you're really challenged by it, and how beautiful and fun it can be to just stick with it and go back that second day or that third day, and the satisfaction and joy you find in seeing that incremental growth in a skill. So Bryce is figuring out how to skateboard as this book starts.
4: Byron, these books that you've written, Medicine Wheels, Res Ball, of course, are these the kind of books that you wish you had had when you were growing up?
6: Yeah, without a doubt. You know, I always tell people I loved American and still do love American. And grew up, you know, cheering on Indiana Jones and cheering on Luke Skywalker and Peter Parker. And those were all awesome, don't get me wrong, but it never had a kid on a reservation or the specific, you know, fingerprint kind of essence that you have of your lived experience on a reservation. So I wanted to take some of what I loved of those stories and also give a kid a mirror so they could feel themselves as a hero, see themselves as a hero, recognize a reservation, a community, that history. And so part of writing these books was really writing it for 16-year-old me, or, you know, 14-year-old me, and being able to almost like time travel back and say, here you go.
4: And with 16-year-old you, also a skateboarder and a basketball player?
6: Definitely basketball. That's okay. Why Res Ball came first, and I'm a big fan of write what you know. So when I wrote Res Ball, I had a million stories to tell, and I knew inside and out every little fundamental and movement being on a basketball court. When I went to write Medicine Wheels, I had only been a fan of skateboarding. So 1,000 hours on Tony Hawk Pro Skater and watching X Games and skateboard clips. But growing up there, I grew up where there was rivers and streams and lakes and forests and not a ton of like concrete or skate parks. So I actually taught myself how to skateboard as I wrote this book. So falling for the first time, getting excited about figuring out how to finally ollie after 5 million fails. All those things are firsthand experiences in this story.
4: Byron Graves and Andrea Rogers kicking off our conversation here today. We are talking about books, and specifically young adult fiction, summer reading lists for the engaged young reader in your home. All types of stories, mystery, suspense, drama, romance, young adult fiction. It has something for everybody, I've learned over the years. Join the conversation if you are a fan of young adult fiction, specifically by native writers. Let us know what you're reading right now for this summer. Or maybe you've got a reading list yourself for your kids, your grandchildren, your nephews, your nieces. Let us know. Phone lines are open. 1-800-996-2848.

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3: Before the fireworks and celebrations begin,

0: The National Weather Service in Albuquerque has issued a severe thunderstorm warning for southwestern Los Alamos County in north-central New Mexico, east-central Sandoval County in north-central New Mexico, until 4 p.m. Mountain Daylight Time. At 3:18 p.m. Mountain Daylight Time, severe thunderstorms were located along a line from 14 miles south of Cuba to 10 miles southeast of Harris State Monument, moving east at 10 to 15 miles per hour. Hazard, 60 miles per hour wind gusts and quarter-size hail. Source, radar indicated. Impact, hail damage to vehicles is expected. Expect wind damage to roofs, siding, and trees. Locations impacted include Harris Springs, Harris State Monument, Fountain Lake State Park, and Ponderosa. This includes Highway 550 between mile markers 43 and 60. Seek shelter inside a well-built structure and stay away from windows. These storms are capable of producing damaging winds and large hail. Repeating, a severe thunderstorm warning has been issued until 4 p.m. Mountain Daylight Time for the following counties in New Mexico, Los Alamos and Sandoval.
1: When Stacy first started working on it with Nikki Grimes, and one thing that I loved about Stronger Than is it focuses on people who often get left out when we start talking about Native issues and Native tribes, and those are the Black Indigenous people or the freedmen. And so often they get sort of, well, they're left out. There's you know, how many books are there out there that show them? And, you know, show that Native people, you can't look at someone and know that they're Native or not Native. And so I love that this one, he's part of a community and he's Black and he's Muscogee, right? Is that right, Stacey? Or Choctaw, I can't remember, sorry.
2: He's Choctaw.
1: He's Black and Choctaw. And, you know, when the tribes were forced to move, sometimes if they had, you know, there were the one percenters and the Choctaw and the Cherokee and the Muscogee tribes and the Chickasaw, and those people did utilize enslaved people to rebuild. And, you know, our seminaries and our roads and our fences, our gates, you know, these great big beautiful stone buildings, that was enslaved labor a lot of times. And so there is a debt to the enslaved people who helped, you know, through no choice of their own, who did rebuild our nations.
3: Okay. Stacy Wells.
1: Infrastructure, sorry.
3: No. Thank you so much for that intro. And Stacy, let's hear from you. Tell us a little bit more about what went into writing Stronger Than, and also this protagonist, Dante.
2: Well, Dante is a Black Choctaw boy who really he struggles with nightmares. And the thing about that is he learns to overcome those by finding strength in his ancestors who walked the Trail of Tears and also survived the Tulsa Race Massacre. And I know these sound like really big topics for kids and maybe too much, but they're very appropriately age-based for the market, for 4 to 8. It's very appropriate. And it's a beautiful story of actually community, too. Uncles play a big role in Choctaw of raising their nieces and nephews. And his uncle plays a big part in the story. And like Andrea said, it's getting that when Nikki and I started writing this book, believe it or not, it was 5 years ago. And it just came out in January. And so the production line was long. And there truly wasn't something quite like this at that moment. And I'm so happy that I got to be a big part of that. And one little tidbit about this story that many people don't know is E.B. Lewis does his illustrations using live actors and live people, so he can copy that. And so the story really came about because the uncle in the story is a Mississippi Choctaw band member that lives in Dallas, is a good friend of mine. It's Eli Hickman. And then the mom is a Choctaw Nation. She worked at the Choctaw Cultural Center, and that Audrey Jacobs, she was in there. And we have an author in there that lives in Austin, Varian Johnson. And then Ann Winter, her children, she's a Black author, just like Varian Johnson. And her children are Dante and Damon in the book. So when we talk about community raising our children, because Dante does go to the library, this book is definitely community, but it's also telling a part of history that a lot of people don't know about. And it's the Trail of Tears. And more importantly, the Tulsa Race Massacre.
3: Those community connections you share, Stacy, those are really inspiring. Thank you so much for writing this book and talking about it today. Now, in your list, your summer reading list, you have a romantic novel in verse. It's really like a book of poetry. It's titled An Expansive Blue. It's written by a Native Hawaiian writer. Tell us why you like it so much.
2: Well, you know, what I like about it is there's not enough YA books out there that are written in verse. And when you talk about verse, we're talking about shorter sentences, but very impactful. And this makes it accessible to a lot of children that might get, or teens that are intimidated by larger books. So this book is, I think I read it in 2 hours, an hour and a half on the airplane, but it's an emotionally moving, very emotionally charged book. Each line is super powerful, and it follows Elizabeth as she comes into finding her own voice and her emotional truth, and kind of not overcoming, but coming to terms with her emotional abusive father. And it is a beautiful story, and I highly, highly recommend it. Superb writing.
3: All right. Andre, you have a new book coming out in a couple of months. It's titled Death in the Tall Grass. And coincidentally, Stacy has it on her list of books that she can't wait to read. Tell us more about this up-and-coming book here, Andrea.
1: Okay, so this is another book I started like 20 years ago. And I really was inspired by Dennis McAuliffe's Bloodlands. And I was working for a woman who was Osage. And I was actually staying at her place and reading Bloodlands. And this was in 1994, and I did not realize, well, I mean, I didn't know about the Reign of Terror so much that happened to the Osage. And then when I did further research, I realized it also happened to lots of other tribes, just in a slightly different way after allotment. And so I went back and read Angie Debo's And Still the Waters Run. And so I revisited this book and focused on, you know, the Cherokee and the Muscogee, the people who were around Tulsa, who were targeted in the same way for their land by the guardianship program. And it was a super corrupt program. And, you know, these people who did this, these were oil men, you know, with like 48 children they were supposed to be the guardians of. And they were really just stealing everything from them. And these are the names that are on museums. These are the names that are on the big buildings in Oklahoma. And so I set it in 1968, which was a really turbulent time for everyone. And actually, you know, the Indian Civil Rights Act was just passed that year. And so there were all kinds of things happening that we sort of have taken for granted. I don't know if we take them for granted anymore, but there were all kinds of things happening. At that time, it was the stomp dances were illegal, you know, dancing in a way that was ceremonial was illegal. And none of that's going to change until 1972. And so then you also had the assassinations and you had protests. And so it's set in 1968, this turbulent time, but it's also looking back at something that nobody was talking about. And even if you looked at the literature that was out in 1994, you know, you really only had like Angie Debo, who had written In Still the Waters Run. There wasn't a whole lot written about the way that after statehood, Indian Territory was really just raided again.
3: I really like how you dig into some of these themes. You don't hold back, and you share these stories with young readers who might not have an opportunity to learn this information if it weren't for books like this. So right on. And Byron Graves, back to you. I want to ask you the same question I asked Andrea earlier. What do you think a good young adult novel has to have, and what drew you to the genre in the first place?
4: I think it has something that obviously is universal, where anybody from any age can pick it up and feel something that they've experienced before, maybe to varying degrees. I think there's always a little bit of, whether it's fantasy or not, or actually just reality-based, but magic I think there's an experience when you're younger where the world is still anything's possible and anything can happen. And so you're looking at it through a different lens, that teenage gaze. And I think that's always fun. That's always exciting to explore. What drew me to it was having just as a writer, a plethora of experiences during my teenage years in high school time that I always knew when I was that age, I was like, God, these would be some incredible stories, some deep stories, some meaningful stories. I just didn't know how to put them together until later in life. But with that said, I think sometimes too, you know, they say hindsight's 20/20. So when you, and I think Andrea touched on this, but sometimes you finish writing a book and then you go back and you kind of look at it through like, what am I trying to achieve? What am I looking to do? Who am I trying to make sure that I take good care of or nurture through this storytelling? And so it's kind of fun to be able to be an adult, but and with all the experiences of life now and all the mistakes and lessons, to go back into teenage me, if you will, and kind of have a little bit more levity and a little bit more perspective and just kind of lightly sprinkle that into, you know, epiphanies characters have or, you know, reckonings that they come across.
3: Byron, do you have children of your own?
4: I have one bonus child who is 13 going on 14.
3: Do you ever talk to them or run ideas past them just to kind of make sure you're connecting with youth?
4: So my current book that I'm working on, it takes place in a half in reality, half in virtual reality. And he is obsessed with VR right now. So I was helping me out with constructing the principles of the game, what would happen, who would do what. So I had that fresh perspective on what he would like to see in the video game. And he's my target market. So, you know, it's cool hearing that immediate feedback.
3: Yeah, I bet that really helps a lot. Now, Byron, you also compiled a summer reading list. And one of the titles is The Others by Cheryl Isaacs. Tell us more.
4: Yeah, I've been a fan of spooky stuff since I can remember. I was obsessed, like maybe a little too obsessed with like Halloween. And I remember going when you still went to video stores, the first time my mom let me pick out my own movies and going and picking out like all the 1930s Universal horror stories. And with Cheryl's book, it had a lot of those elements. I felt like the backdrop itself is kind of creepy and eerie. I'm a huge Jordan Peele fan of his horror work in The Twilight Zone, and there was that vibe going for it. It's this haunting, diverse story with investigations and trying to figure out what's going on. So it really really keeps you page turning and really keeps you wondering what's happening next. I think teenagers, this will be a great teenage summer book. It's a sequel. So there is one before it called Unfinished that you'd want to grab first. But this could also work as a standalone. I was thinking about that as I was in the first like few chapters of it. Like if you just immediately picked this up and jumped in, would it work? And it absolutely does.
3: All right. Byron, what are some other titles that you have on your reading list this summer? Young adult novels specifically.
4: You know, we had some overlap. I did absolutely love, and we shared it on our list, Stronger Than. One of the things I loved about it was having that experience of knowing that you are having perhaps intergenerational trauma, or you are having things that society is unfairly imposing on you as a young person, but then having that moment of strength and that moment of recognition, like the title itself, there's this poetic repetition throughout it where the character is being told and realizing, hey, I am stronger than these obstacles. I am stronger than these things that have happened. And there's that pride and that power and that realization of your connection to your ancestors and your connection to your current community. And I just thought that was such a beautiful, powerful message. And the title, just I've been thinking about it ever since I read the book, of how great of a title that even is when you really think about what it means. So that one and the artwork with it would definitely be one I couldn't recommend strongly enough for any young readers out there.
3: Byron, you also have Here Comes the Aunties by Cynthia Leidich Smith on your list. Tell us about this. It's a catchy one for sure. Here Come the Aunties.
4: You know, it's so cool. Like, I live in Denver, but I'm from the Red Lake Indian Reservation in northern Minnesota. And over the past, like, 15 or 20 years of living away from my family and away from my community, you get homesick and you just miss some of that feeling and that connection that you can only really feel, I feel like, sometimes when you're amongst your own people. And this really captures that experience, that joy, that feeling of, like, when you're going through the story, you're really like, I know these aunties, I know these characters. So for me, it really helped to quell some of that homesickness I feel. Anytime you ever have had, if you've ever had the honor or pleasure of listening to Cynthia Leidick Smith speak at, like, a book festival panel, she exudes this beautiful, like, deep, powerful joy. And this story really captures that light and that energy. I could feel her, like, spirit coming through it. It's thoughtful, it's heartwarming. There's that deep sense of, like, belonging, like I was speaking to initially about it, and that cultural pride. And it's fun. Cynthia always, like, any of her YA stuff, there's always, like, a huge focus on fun. So great, great, great book.
3: All right. Stacy Wells, back to you. Tell us about some of the other books on your reading list.
2: Well, I just wanted to go back to Death in the Tall Grass by Andrea L. Rogers. And I know she's on the show today. And so I finished it this morning and I was just into tears. So I cannot recommend it enough. But I wanted to read just one little passage. Andrea has a way with words. And I always tell her she should be a writer. That's my line at a joke. But it's Oklahoma is a land of ghosts, not the ghosts of murdered Indians or enslaved people and the tortured and exploited. No state or island or U.S. principality can lay claim to being special in that way. No, the ghosts that haunt this country will never rest until the living are no longer filled with guilt. It is such a beautifully told story, and I cried at the end, and I hope everybody picks it up. And when I talked about accessible, and I know that's like the librarian coming out in me, this is a short read. I don't think... and that short doesn't mean it's worse. It means it's like it is a story.

0: emotions, remembrance, and like the connection across the distance. And in this story particularly, Gabriel, his parents serve. One's in the U.S. Forest Service, one is in the U.S. military. And when his parents are leaving, he forgets that he doesn't have a gift for them, because in their culture, they give gifts. And so while they're gone, he's trying to think of ways, like, what gift can I get? He goes through all these different things, and he lands on a winter count when he talks with his grandmother. And then that's the gift that he gives. But it's just this beautiful story, this Lakota story. And like Andrea said about Stronger Than, I got to see Andrea write this book from the beginning and seeing all the different versions of it. And I cannot recommend it enough. It is not out yet, but it does come out in October.
1: All right. We're going to take another short break. We're going to come back and continue with Stacy and our other guests. We are talking about good books to read this summer, specifically young adult fiction. And if you would like to join the conversation, for what are you waiting for? Just give us a call, 1-800-99-NATIVE.
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1: 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And one of our guests today, Stacy Wells, is an author, librarian, also a member of the Choctaw Nation. And Stacy, you have another interesting book. It's titled Raven Rising by Christine Hartman Durr, and it comes out in a few weeks. Why are you excited about this one?
0: Well, one, I think I was hooked when I was told it was like a cozy fantasy. And I think sometimes when we think about Native literature, maybe we haven't seen it in that way.

the National Weather Service in Albuquerque has issued a severe thunderstorm warning for west central Rio Arriba County in north central New Mexico, eastern San Juan County in northwestern New Mexico, until 4:45 p.m. Mountain Daylight Time. At 3:39 p.m. Mountain Daylight Time, severe thunderstorms were located along a line from over Farmington to near Ngiji, moving northeast at 15 miles per hour. Hazard, 60 miles per hour wind gusts and quarter-size hail. Source, radar indicated. Impact, hail damage to vehicles is expected. Expect wind damage to roofs, siding, and trees. Locations impacted include Farmington, Bloomfield, Aztec, Turley, El Huerfano Trading Post, Blanco Trading Post, Flora Vista, Ngiji, and NAPI headquarters.

0: This includes the following highways: Highway 550 between mile markers 106 and 167, Highway 64 between mile markers 44 and 84. Seek shelter inside a well-built structure and stay away from windows. These storms are capable of producing damaging winds and large hail. Blowing dust associated with strong thunderstorm winds can reduce visibility below 1/4 mile at times. Repeating, a severe thunderstorm warning has been issued until 4:45 p.m. Mountain Daylight Time for the following counties in New Mexico: Rio, Arriba, and San Juan.
1: And then there's still that magic.
2: Mm-hmm. Stacey, are you working on any other novels right now?
1: Oh, I am. One book that's coming out, I have a YA book coming out. The title is TBD, but it's about Choctaw competitive cheerleaders who are learning that there's a lot of Native stolen art in the world. And during their circuits, they are on the hunt for stolen Native art to kind of rematriate back to the appropriate owners. That is coming probably in 2027.
2: All right. And we'll keep an eye out.
1: Yeah.
2: Okay. Andrea, back to you. And let's continue with the Cherokee vibe today, because another Cherokee writer, Tracy Sorrell, has a new book coming out soon. It's titled Riding the Trail, Cherokees Remember the Removal. What do you know about this book, and why is it on your must-read list right now?
3: Well, okay, so if, I don't know how many people know, but there's a thing that the Cherokee tribe does called the Remember the Removal Trail Ride. And so what we've done previously is sometimes the Eastern Band, sometimes Cherokee Nation goes and they select a group of riders, mostly young adults, and they train and they train and they train. And they also look at what their own personal ancestry is related to the trail. And so then they either go and start in Cherokee, North Carolina, and ride bikes with Cherokees from North Carolina to Indian Territory. And sometimes they go the other way around. And so it's a really good way, I think, to experience the trail, because, I mean, yes, we always hear, oh, you have to be resilient, you have to be whatever, but it's not our traumas that define us. It's how we respond to them. It's what we do, how we rebuild afterwards. And that's really the most important part. And so I've always loved that this bike ride happens. I think it started in the 80s, and Will Chavez was actually part of the original crew, I think, that rode, and now he helps lead it. And he's actually a Cherokee in Laguna Pueblo, and he and Tracy Sorrell did this book together. And Tracy, I know, rode along on the trail with them in a car. because she had to go back and write about it. So, I mean, she couldn't be on that bike all the way back. Anyway, so she was busy writing in the hotel that night, right? And taking pictures and talking to people and doing interviews and research. But it's full of photographs. I know that as an adult, I had never been to the homelands. I had never been where my people, you know, were forced to walk. And it was a really important thing to do. And I was able to take my two youngest with us on spring break when I was researching my very first book, Mary and the Trail of Tears. And it will, to go back and see where our people came from and where, you know, our bones were for thousands of years, to see Judah Call a Rock, to see these places that are of historical significance for us. You know, a lot of times when you read stuff about Native Lit, and especially as I've been getting ready for this and looking at like reviews of books, they're always talking about Native mythology and folklore. And it's like, no, these are our stories. These are our history. It's not made up speculative stuff. This is real. And to go physically on that ride or to be there and walk around where, you know, New Echota was, where our government was, can really change your perspective, because this stuff isn't taught. This stuff is invisible historically. And if you can't go, it seems like this book would be maybe the next best thing.
2: Mm-hmm. I'm familiar with the removal riders. My wife has had numerous relatives who have taken that bike ride before, and it's always, you know, a big deal here in Western North Carolina when they take off. Really exciting. And as you mentioned, it sounds like there's a lot of really cool photographs in this book as well. So again, the title, Riding the Trail, Cherokees Remember the Removal, by Tracy Sorrell and also Will Chavez. Andrea, A Hole in the Sky, by Daniel H. Wilson. You know, not exactly a young adult novel, but I read it. I think there's a thing. There's a lot of. I think it's a story that a lot of teens could get into. It's appropriate, don't you?
3: I do actually. That, you know, and I loved Robopocalypse. So when I saw Hole in the Sky had come out, I was like, oh my gosh, I've got to read that. And then I set it on my TBR for way too long. And then, you know, once I started listening to it, I couldn't stop. Right, and so. It was so cool to have a story that's embedded in being Cherokee, you know, that's so aware of our culture and our history, you know, and Spyro and how our interactions with, you know, what we believe are aliens from hundreds of years ago comes into play. Stories that people don't know that we have come into play. Even if it's just a sentence, just a brushstroke, our creatures, our monsters, you know, and there's always this sort of meditation on what is a monster, because like Utena, one of our monsters, he was created to help people. He was created to save us. And so that, you know, having those, our Cherokee stories come into play was just really cool.
2: Absolutely.
3: Especially like, because we got to save everybody because it's the end of the world, maybe.
2: Byron Graves, I want to go back to you. You have tackled basketball. You've tackled skateboarding. What's next for you writing-wise?
4: Yeah, I promised myself a while back that when I started writing or making any sort of art, that whatever I was creating should terrify me. It should scare me. And so my next book does that more so than anything I've ever worked on before. So it's kind of exciting to be on my third major book and being more afraid than I was with either of the first two, to make sure not only do I make an entertaining story, do I do the characters justice, do I, you know, nail the themes that I'm imagining in my head, but also just sharing the content that I'm sharing in it. It takes place between the Red Lake Indian Reservation, same universe as Res Ball, but a kid who is using a virtual reality character and avatar to explore their gender identity and to kind of escape reality. And I was thinking actually this morning, like a tagline or a theme for it is that sometimes you have to escape reality to find yourself. And so I would comp it to Ready Player One, the action of the Hunger Games. And I'm really, really excited. Also, I Wish You All the Best by Mason Deaver. So yeah, I'm like right in the throes of it right now. I'm about halfway through and can't wait to finish it up and get it out there.
2: These sound like some really, really exciting projects, Byron. Now, we have a caller in line. I'm going to ask you one more question before we take the call. Now that you're, you know, into your third novel, are you finding it easier to write, just the overall process, or is it maybe harder now that, you know, you're under maybe more pressure to write?
4: You know, the thing that I found was that I used to be able to write really fast. I could sit down and, you know, go from one word to 3,000 words in a few hours and pat myself on the back. And I was really excited and focused on the word count and the chapter growth. But now that I've learned so much from the wonderful editors that I work with and the wonderful readers who share their thoughts and feedback, I write a lot slower, which sometimes feels frustrating, but I realize that I'm writing like an initially sharper first draft. So I'm trying not to like beat myself up over how much slower I write, but realizing I'm probably putting out better first drafts and content right from the get-go now.
2: Yeah, sounds like quality over quantity for sure. Yeah. Let's take this caller now. This is Jin, who listens to the show every day online in East Tick, Texas, and Jin is Cherokee. Hello, Jin. You're on the air.
5: Thank you so much. Can you hear me?
2: Yeah, you sound great, Jin.
5: Okay, good. I don't know where to start first because I'm reading three books at a time, depending on the mood I feel when I'm reading. But I was not aware when I went for Brian Lee Young's Charge of Silence that it was meant for younger people, but I'm at the age where I'm going through changes of life as well as young people. And it really was very helpful because I have close friends who are Dene, and I've been very close to the kids as they grew up. And this young man writing this book makes me feel so at home with people that I miss very much being there with. And the way he writes about what he wrote about death when you interviewed him the other day is one reason why I really went for the book, because when I lost a young filmmaker, I didn't get to grieve the way you normally grieve. And he explains in the book so much about that. And I was very aware of it. And then, of course, Joy Harjo has always been a great author and poet of mine. And she has a book called Girl Warrior, and it is really excellent for young women. And then, of course, the Hawaiian girl, Kila Kendall, writes That Which Feeds Us. And I'm very environmentally concerned about everything that most Native Americans are aware of and happening in Hawaii, where I've visited. And I've just loved all these books. And now I'm really excited about the bike ride, because I've followed it every year and I've watched them as they've stopped places and visited. And that's going to mean a lot to me to read it and really enjoy just reading it slowly and taking it all in. So thank you so much, Sean, for another great program. And thanks to all the writers. I've tried it and I'm not good at it.
2: Absolutely, Jen. Thank you for calling in and sharing, you know, your picks for our listeners as well. Lots of choices, lots of options for books to read this summer. We're going to have to wrap up here in a moment, but I want to go back to Andrea Rogers for just one more question. And Andrea, we just heard our caller, Jen, say she's reading multiple books, three books at the same time. Yes. And I don't know about you, but I love reading multiple books simultaneously. What about you?
3: Oh, yeah, right. I got so excited about doing this that I didn't realize I'd get to do maybe a little bit of an adult rec. And so even The Hole in the Sky is, and I guess Eliana Ramage's To the Moon and Back is so good. But, and so right now, though, so I wrote Stephen Graham Jones and I was like, hey, I'm going to be on Native American Calling tomorrow anyway. I can get a look at that new book. So Off the Reservation is coming out in October. And that's going to be I've started it, and you probably basically don't talk to me for the next 3 hours because I'm going to finish this because it's so propulsive, and it's a sequel to The Only Good Indians, which I loved. So yeah, I love books. I love audiobooks. If I didn't do audiobooks, I'd probably never get off my couch.
2: Wonderful.
3: The audiobook for Hole in the Sky is like, it's like a multicast recording. And those are, to me, those are always fun because they're like old radio shows.
2: Oh, geez. I got a lot of reading to do here, folks. So we need to wrap up the show. Andrea and I both. We need to get into some books here today. All right. We're going to have to wrap it up. A big thanks to our three guests, Andrea Rogers, Stacy Wells, and Byron Graves. Join us next week when we start off the show with a talk about efforts to retrieve important and even sacred items heading to an overseas auction. Our executive producer is Art Hughes. Our producers are Andy Murphy, Sol Traverso, and Joe Thompson. Marino Spencer is the engineer. Sho McPolin is the digital producer. Nola Daves Moses is the distribution director. 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Clifton Chadwick is our national underwriting sales director. Charles Sather is our Chief Operations Officer. 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Have a safe weekend. I'm Sean Spruce.

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8: BBC News with Chris Barrow. The US says its forces have struck targets near the Strait of Hormuz in response to Iran's attack on Thursday on a commercial ship as it passed through the waterway between Iran and Oman. A statement on social media said US military aircraft attacked Iranian missile and drone storage locations and coastal radar sites. Iran's Revolutionary Guards have said their response will be swift and decisive. The cargo ship had said it was hit as it was sailing close to Oman. Our Middle East analyst Sebastian Usher has this assessment.
9: I think both sides are making very clear where they stand. Iran, again, essentially saying, and by its actions trying to enforce, a level of control that the US, Oman, Gulf countries, the rest of the world doesn't actually want it to have. So we'll see how this plays out in the next few hours. I wouldn't have thought it would lead to a major escalation, but it shows just how difficult getting a deal like this to stay in place is.
8: Israel and Lebanon have signed a framework agreement that's been brokered by the United States after five rounds of negotiations in Washington. The US Secretary of State, Marco Rubio, said the framework would initiate a clear process to restore Lebanon's sovereignty, disarm Hezbollah, and dismantle its infrastructure. Hezbollah was not part of the negotiations. The Venezuelan authorities say more than 900 people are now known to have died in Wednesday's two huge earthquakes, as the United Nations says more than 50,000 remain unaccounted for. The head of Venezuela's National Assembly, Jorge Rodriguez, said hundreds of international rescue workers had already arrived in the country to help with relief work, with more to come. Gabriel Vocal is deputy representative at UNICEF Venezuela.
10: When it comes to logistical challenges, these exist, of course. For example, the biggest airport of the capital city here in Caracas has been severely damaged. But UNICEF and partners find ways to get in aid through road, through air, and through boat. So solutions are always possible.
8: President Trump has threatened to impose a 100% import tariff against any country that targets American tech companies with a digital services tax. In a post on social media, he warned countries, especially in Europe, planning the levies, that the tariffs will supersede any trade deals already in place. The European Union has vowed to respond swiftly and decisively if Mr. Trump carries out his threat. The authorities installed by Russia in Crimea have declared a state of emergency as Ukraine intensifies its attacks on the annexed peninsula. The Moscow-appointed governor said the move would facilitate decision-making to ensure stable operations, but did not specify what this meant in practice. Amid increased Ukrainian drone attacks, people are facing fuel rationing and increased power blackouts. This is the world news from the BBC.
11: This is KSFR News. I'm Patrick Davis. Local and state officials are racing to restore water in Cerro. Around 80 families in the small northern New Mexico community have relied on a

0: the National Weather Service in Albuquerque has issued a severe thunderstorm warning for northwestern Rio Arriba County in north-central New Mexico, northeastern San Juan County in northwestern New Mexico, until 4:45 p.m. Mountain Daylight Time. At 4:02 p.m. Mountain Daylight Time, a severe thunderstorm was located near Cedar Hill, or 6 miles northeast of Aztec, moving east at 15 miles per hour. Hazard, 60 miles per hour wind gusts and quarter-size hail. Source, radar indicated. Impact, hail damage to vehicles is expected. Expect wind damage to roofs, siding, and trees. Locations impacted include Navajo Dam, Navajo Lake State Park, Archuleta and Cedar Hill. This includes the following highways: Highway 550 between mile markers 168 and 174. Highway 64 between mile markers 84 and 93. Seek shelter inside a well-built structure and stay away from windows. The storm is capable of producing damaging winds and large hail. Blowing dust associated with strong thunderstorm winds can reduce visibility below 1/4 mile at times. Repeating, a severe thunderstorm warning has been issued until 4:45 p.m. Mountain Daylight Time for the following counties in New Mexico, Rio Arriba and San Juan.
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0: Welcome to Klein's Corner with me, your host, Lynn Klein. Here you'll hear from the characters of the city who give the city its character. My guest today is Andrea Abadi. She is the OG founder of the Kitchen Table Santa Fe, which offers an amazing community space where food entrepreneurs, food artisans, caterers, private chefs, farmers, food truck owners, and many others have a place to innovate and collaborate to create their products and grow their businesses. Hey, Andrea, thank you so much for joining me today on Klein's Corner.
1: Thanks for having me.
0: I'm excited.
1: Very excited.
0: Yes, me too, because this is such a cool idea. And I know I talked to you in the early days, once you opened back in 2023, and this has just mushroomed, no pun intended, into an amazing community, really, as much as a space and an event space. So tell us a little bit about how the Kitchen Table Santa Fe works.
1: Sure. So we are a commercial kitchen space. So heat, hot water, electricity is all included. Really, all you need to do is either it's a business who has a food idea. It's a could be someone who is currently in business. And what we do is we offer commercial kitchen space. So we're open 24 hours a day, 7 days a week. We also offer refrigeration, dry storage, freezer space, as well as food packaging areas. So it's really all under one roof because I don't like to schlep things around, and this is from experience. So I was like, you know, put everything under one roof, and it just makes it easier for everybody.
0: Wow. And so I imagine sort of like this space where people have, you know, their individual spaces, but there's a real sense of gathering where people can ask questions and trade ideas, that kind of thing.
1: Oh, yeah, definitely. I think one of the side effects that I never anticipated was how much community has been built here. Everyone has become like family. They're all friends. They're all collaborating. You know, the hot sauce is on the food truck. The popcorn is in the cafe. Everyone is just doing their thing. And I didn't anticipate that, but it's a really beautiful thing.
0: Yeah, oh, it's great. And it's a great opportunity for, you know, young people, as well as people who are switching careers and they have this dream of making their own coffee, for instance, or making their own pastries, burgers, hot dogs. I mean, I looked at the list on the website, which, by the way, for listeners who want to check it out, it's kitchentablesantafe.com. And it's impressive, all the different wonderful foods that are being produced there.
1: Definitely. We have a wide range of members. We currently have 38 businesses working in our kitchen. Since opening, we've had 112 businesses come through our doors, which means that we help them, you know, with their permitting, their licensing. We help them get their insurance. We help them get their food manager certificate. So those are all really important things to start the business.
0: Oh, well, that's fascinating. So it's much more than a kitchen space.
1: Yes.
0: It's real mentoring and tutorials on how to have this business, whether you're going to have a food truck or a hot dog cart on the plaza or create a product that you sell at events around the city.
1: That's right. Because in order to sell to the public, food-wise, you have to make the food in a certified commercial kitchen in order to sell to the public. So we take that barrier out and help them get started. Because honestly, I mean, if I didn't know the process, it's so confusing. And, you know, a lot of people kind of give up, but I've kind of cracked the code on how to work to get this going. So they come to us and we help them get all their ducks in a row. And it also gives them a lot of security to know that they've done everything right and they can then sell their products. So it's pretty amazing.
0: Yeah, that is pretty amazing. Now, how does the process

0: the National Weather Service in Albuquerque has issued a severe thunderstorm warning for South Central Rio Arriba County in North Central New Mexico, North Central Sandoval County in North Central New Mexico, until 5:15 p.m. Mountain Daylight Time. At 4:09 p.m. Mountain Daylight Time, severe thunderstorms were located along a line from near Regina to 8 miles south of Torreo Navajo Mission, moving east at 10 miles per hour. Hazard, 60 miles per hour wind gusts and quarter-size hail. Source, radar indicated. Impact, hail damage to vehicles is expected. Expect wind damage to roofs, siding, and trees. Locations impacted include Cuba, Hamas Springs, Phantom Lake State Park, Regina, Hamas State Monument, Torreon Navajo Mission, Guyana, Lindroth, Torreon, and Lara. This includes Highway 550 between mile markers 32 and 77. Seek shelter inside a well-built structure and stay away from windows. These storms are capable of producing damaging winds and large hail. Blowing dust associated with strong thunderstorm winds can reduce visibility below 1/4 mile at times. Repeating, a severe thunderstorm warning has been issued until 5:15 p.m. Mountain Daylight Time for the following counties in New Mexico, Rio Arriba and Sandoval.
1: To keep things clean, keep your uniform clean. So, you know, they enjoy the space because it's just really, it's really nice here.
2: Yeah. And we should say where here is, because it's interesting how you took over a building that had been previously occupied by, well, go ahead and tell the story about that.
1: Yeah. So we are in an old high school. We're at 313 Camino Illyri, which is right across from Payne's Nursery. This used to be Desert Academy High School. Before that, it was Los Piñones Rehab. So, you know, old building, we had a lot of work to do. We were in construction for about a year and 9 months during COVID, which was extra. You know, old buildings require new things, and we also were not zoned commercially. So we then had to rezone the building, which I'd never done before, but that took about a year on top of everything else. So it was a very slow start. This took about 8 years for me to get this going. Yeah.
2: Mm-hmm. Wow. So working backwards, we'll start at the beginning. So the idea for this, which is now the Kitchen Table Santa Fe, came to you because you needed a commercial kitchen for your catering business, the Temptress Private Chef and Catering. So, and you had a big sort of leg up, right, in the beginning from the Biz Mix group, which sadly no more. That was a wonderful.
1: No.
2: Yeah.
1: We were their last cohort. Yeah, the Biz Mix was Daniel Werewith and Zane Fisher. A few other people, and it was really what it helped me do is, like, it helps you refine your elevator pitch. What exactly is this? How, you know, explain it. Like, I can say it now really easily, but before I had no idea what I was doing. And they really were just so amazing. And, you know, that last cohort, all of us won essentially as, like, you know, a send off, which was amazing. But that was the start of it. And it grew and grew, and I needed a kitchen. And honestly, there's nothing here in Santa Fe. There is the convention center, but that just wasn't going to be right for what I wanted. And the closest one next was, there's Taos Economic Valley, which is amazing. But again, I'm not going to drive 45 minutes every day one way. And then there's the Mixing Bowl in Taos. So I had quite a bit of help, you know, from everyone when we were researching, but time is money. And, you know, for chefs, we're not traveling 2 hours every day on top of cooking. So I was like, I'll build it.
2: I'll build it. And then they came.
1: and then we built it. So,
2: That's amazing. So that was in 2017 when you were one of the BizMix winners with your idea. And now you have this commercial kitchen in a beautiful space. I mean, it looks from the outside almost like a little hacienda, like you want to hang out, you know, in the outside. But there's 14 workstations and, as you mentioned, an event space. So the event space is available to rent, but it's also used by the members. Once they've created their food products, they can sort of showcase them, right, at the event space.
1: Yeah, definitely. You know, it's like you can try and solve all the problems for new ownership for businesses, but I needed to give them a space. So we have markets, we have dinners, we have classes. I mean, you name it, the room can be whatever. I tell the members that this building can be whatever it needs to be for them. And that really is a really nice thing. So our pop-up space can see up to 60 people. And we also have a beautiful courtyard in the summer. We have it all decked out and, you know, that can have about 100 people there. So it's really wonderful for graduations. We've had 2 weddings here, which is a trip, and a lot of birthdays and a ton of baby showers. So
2: that is very cool. That's good to know about that. Mm-hmm. And so you mentioned the events. I know you recently had like a knife workshop, like how to really use a knife in all these mm-hmm. different ways. That was recently held. And that was in the event space?
1: Yes, that was in the kitchen and the event space. So we're working with Chef Rocky Packard, and he does teach at the cooking school, which are our friends and we love them. And we wanted to start a cooking club. So the first one was knife skills, and the next one will be next month, and that will be how to make basic bread and focaccia. So we're really just trying to do it in steps, and it's really fun.
2: I want to come to that one.
1: Yeah.
2: Because of the elevation, it's even harder.
1: Totally.
2: Yeah. Now, there is one coming up, which is the 505 Night Market on Saturday, July 18th. That sounds like it'll be a lot of fun. Tell us a little bit about that.
1: Yeah, this is a really cool new concept created by the 505 Night Market team, which is Rachel Lee, Lorraine Chow, who actually makes her product Green Chili Crisp here in the kitchen table, Will and Carmen Brandenburg. And what they're doing is I really feel that there is such a need for some nightlife here in Santa Fe that, you know, kind of goes beyond going to a bar and things like that. So I offered to be the first collaborator. So we're going to have it here at the kitchen table. We will have our kitchen table members make food as well as other artists. We're going to have a DJ. It's going to be, you know, this concept came from the Honolulu night markets where Rachel grew up. So it's kind of her way of life and it doesn't exist here. So I'm just kind of like the stepping stone to help them get started. But there's going to be other vendors from Albuquerque that work in other commercial kitchens. We're trying to really open it up to everybody.
2: Wow. That sounds like such a cool idea. That will be outside and in the event space, both. Wonderful.
1: It will be out in the courtyard and then inside there's a place to eat and you can, you know, sit down for a minute, but yeah, it's going to be really awesome. 5 to 9 PM, July 18th.
2: Okay, great. Mm-hmm. Now there's one other, you know, you do a lot of things, but I read on your website that you have this amazing and important collaboration with the Santa Fe Farmers Market Institution that is making a big impact in several ways. Tell us a little bit about this program.
1: Yeah, you know, we love collaborations, and the Farmers Market Institute approached us when we opened, and we have a freeze-dry program here where we take, you know, everyone has apricot trees, apple trees, they can't get to it, but we will freeze-dry the product for them. We keep half and we give them half so we can resell. But the Farmers Market Institute needed some help with the freeze-dry program. And as well, you know, there's really no commercial kitchen here besides us. So we collab to help, you know, fill that space for them. But they're just such a great support for a lot of people in town. And we're just happy to mingle with them.
2: Yeah, it's great. So you're reducing food waste.
1: And yes,
2: you're freeze drying surplus products, so circulating more food in the community and allowing farmers to enhance their income.
1: Yeah. That's right. So the farmers who have extra, you know, they can pick so many apples, they'll bring us the apples, and we now have a value-added product for their business, because the freeze-dried products last 15 years. So it's just like, you know, no-brainer.
2: Wow. So you this whole thing started because you were searching for a commercial kitchen, and you had your own private chef catering company, The Temptress. So with all the success of The Kitchen Table Santa Fe, is The Temptress still cooking in the kitchen? Is there time?
1: She's still there. She's there. Yes. So I have a private chef full time. That's actually my real job, if you can believe it. But I do take events. Like I work with the Shane de Rotisserars, which is a wine group. They do wine tastings. I'm also participating in Wine and Chili Sunday, Rosé All Day. So I do events. I don't do large events. So I do really like 10 people or less. That's kind of my thing, because everything's really detailed. I had a raw vegan juice bar here for about 4 years called Rasa. So it's a ode to Rasa, essentially. I try not to get in too over my head.
2: Yeah. Mm-hmm. Wow. Well, it sounds like you're right up to your head with everything.
1: Yeah.
2: Everything you're doing. So let's take a second. I wanted to talk about on your website, you mentioned the collaborators working with The Kitchen Table Santa Fe. And it's quite a group of, you know, significant, important, beloved groups in Santa Fe.
1: Yes, we work with Reunity Resources. We compost with them. We also recycle our cooking oil with them. Broken Arrow Glass, she recycles all of our glass in the kitchen, as well as Cooking with Kids. I participate in their cooking programs, which is just amazing. We love to support them. There's also SCORE, which helps our businesses, as well as Wes. They help the businesses with bookkeeping or a mentor, or they show them how to make a business card or a website. So all of these services are very important for people who just don't know. I mean, I didn't know.
2: Yeah, it's wonderful. I mean, there's the community within The Kitchen Table Santa Fe is, you know, is big and supportive, but now look how far it extends into Santa Fe. That's wonderful.
1: Yeah, and it's growing every day.
2: Yeah, fantastic. So let's take a quick look. We just have a few minutes left about some of the products that maybe have surprised you or astonished you that the members have made in the last, 3 years now?
1: 3 years. Yeah. I mean, there's been so many wonderful businesses here, and everyone is doing an amazing job. One that really stands out is Atomic Bakehouse, Madeline. She actually is probably the only business in the kitchen table that went to culinary school, and she went to patissier school in Paris and honed her craft of, basically breakfast pastries, but she is the real deal. She uses real French butter, which is like the secret to life, because fat is flavor. And, you know, she just to watch her grow, she's amazing. And, you know, she even bought her own equipment and brought it here, which is something you can do as well. So yeah, she really took me by surprise. And it's really lovely to see her grow. She was just in The Reporter too. So she's just starting to get, you know, her legs, which is awesome to watch.
2: Wow, that's fantastic. And then one of the early members, Apicalypse, famous for their hot sauces, very clever and creative sauces. And you can see, I see him around, you know, at Taco Wars and different places.
1: Yeah.
2: And also they're in shops now around Santa Fe. I would just encourage listeners to go to the website, thekitchentablesantafe.com, and look at the members, because each member has a little story. For instance, Letters from Willette. Utterly charming, Southern comfort foods inspired by his grandmother.
1: Michael Sabri is amazing. I mean, his chess pie is like nothing you've ever had. And he also works at 315. So, you know, there are people where this is a second job, if not their third job. So,
2: wow. And then there's a very moving story from the parents of a daughter who needed heart surgery. And they,
1: yes,
2: they started making meals for people who needed nourishing food, who couldn't maybe make their own because they were struggling with a similar situation. Is that right? Yes.
1: Yeah. That Percy's Oven. She has a food truck on Airport Road. She does a lot of like viral desserts, which is like a new concept. You know, like Dubai chocolate cookies, or she'll do like a tiramisu latte. It's pretty wild stuff. So yeah.
2: That sounds really good. So can people walk in off the street to buy some of the products that we're just talking about right now? Because I'm starting to get hungry.
1: Totally. So we're not open to the public. It's a closed facility, but I do have businesses like Out of This World Bagel. And when he does his bake, he'll release his times. And then literally he'll say, come pick up at the back door of the kitchen table, and people drive. It's literally drive by and get your bagels. Atomic Bakehouse does that. I mean, everyone's kind of, because we have to give them a start. So that's their first start, is like, sell out our back door, and then you're going to grow your clientele and go from there.
2: Wow. Well, that's great to know. So are you sort of the official taste tester for all?
1: I do. I say that. It's funny. Monday is our new business, our new catering business here, and they make sourdough bread. And I was like, I'll always be your taste tester. So yeah, I get a lot of treats.
2: That must be the you know, the high part of your job, I would think. A lot of fun.
1: It's so hard. Yes. Food is life.
2: Yes, exactly. Well, congrats on this amazing success with this community that you've built.
1: Yes.
2: And are continuing to build. We're just about out of time. I just want to remind listeners, Saturday, July 18th, the Kitchen Table Santa Fe will host the 505 Night Market. What time is that again?
1: It's 5 p.m. to 9 p.m.
2: Okay, perfect. Lots of food, lots of fun, lots of music, local arts, things, you know, it sounds like a really great idea. Well, Andrea, thank you so much for joining me today to talk about your baby, really, that's
1: yes.
2: grown up and is a teenager now.
1: Thank you for having me. I really appreciate it. And, you know, support local. This isn't about the kitchen tables for them. So support these businesses.
2: Absolutely. Always support local.
1: Always.
2: Yes. All right. Well, thanks again for joining me. And thank you, listeners, for tuning in today to Klein's Corner. 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Same time, same KSFR 101.1 FM station and streaming worldwide at ksfr.org. 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
7: Good afternoon, listeners, and welcome to CinemaScope on KSFR 101.1 FM. I'm your host, Nazneen Akhtar Rahim, and this is the show where I introduce you to professionals in the entertainment industry. And today we are interviewing a wonderful guest. I have with me Anna Elizabeth James, who is a director, a filmmaker extraordinaire, and she has two wonderful films that I've seen. Deadly Illusions, which was a number one hit on Netflix for weeks when it came out, and also most recently Held Hostage in My House, which is also available on Netflix and other platforms, but I'll let Anna explain that to you. Welcome to the show, Anna Elizabeth James.
8: Thank you so much, Nazneen, for having me. By the way, I have to say, your voice is so soothing to listen to. I'm so grateful to be here and to be on your, I guess we should say, YouTube channel.
7: Newly yes. released.
8: Yeah.
7: Thank you. The inaugural video. I'm so yes. excited to finally be sharing it because for years I've been, you know, putting my work out there on CinemaScope on the radio. And now I thought I'd like to start. So thank you for helping me establish my YouTube channel as well. And I am just so excited to get into learning about what's been happening with you. We interviewed you when you had released Deadly Illusions, perhaps even before the release on Netflix, actually. And I remember how thrilled I was. Now that film had stars in it, Kristen Davies, and who else was it?
8: Dermot Mulroney.
7: Yes, Dermot Mulroney. And it was a really good thriller, mystery thriller, we should say. And also this new film that you've made, Held Hostage in My House, it's different, but I can totally see your style in there, your filmmaking style. And I absolutely love it. And I want to first commend you on the fact that you promote female leads, actresses, and the stories are centered around their lives. Absolutely love that. Thank you for going in that direction.
8: Thank you so much for saying that. I really appreciate it. It's funny that you actually bring that up because I've been thinking about it a lot. I have an opportunity to work with some students in a sort of academia setting, and mm-hmm. I was thinking about the word success and how one would define that as a filmmaker today, and what I would define as success. And just to go back for a second before we dive into all of this fun mm-hmm. stuff we're going to get into. I originally decided to become a filmmaker or cinema storyteller back when I was building my family. I was basically a stay-at-home mom flipping houses, and I just couldn't figure out what I wanted to do with my life. Like, I wanted to do something mm-hmm. really challenging, and I kept toying with this idea of going into cinema, even though it just seemed daunting and impossible. And the thing that sort of really kicked me over and made me jump was the stats. Just across the board, I could not get it out of my head where we were in terms of the female gaze stories, mm-hmm. who's behind the camera, the roles. I just felt like if I was to do something with my life, maybe, I could just make a tiny little dent in that realm. So I say that because, you know, there's a lot of things that I haven't done. I've never had a film released in theaters. You know,
7: that will happen soon.
8: Yeah. You know, I've directed 5 films. Yay, that's amazing. Wow. But, you know, I also don't have an agent. There's so many things that if someone was to look at my resume, they would go, well, that's not a success. Like, you know, in whatever version of success they define. Mm-hmm. But when I look at the work up to now, I feel very proud because my initial reasoning for going in this path with my life was to build, you know, these pathways for other women.
7: Wow.
8: You know, and really the only way to make a dent is you kind of have to go far out there and you know, I liken it to an island. You know, I'm on a little like raft with my pina colada while all the others are, the studio filmmakers are in the big yacht drinking their uh-huh. pina coladas, you know, and I'm hacking away at the coconut. But you have to kind of go out there and be the loner, and, you know, write, direct, and produce is really the most efficient and straight line way to move these numbers. Mm-hmm. As much as we want to sit here and talk about it and repeat it over and over again through articles, through press, through this interview and that podcast, yeah. and just talk, at the end of the day, you actually have to create the roles and you have to go out and you have to make it happen.
7: Yes.
8: For all of this to bubble up. So anyway, long-winded way of saying that's my version of success.
7: Do you know what? I never would have thought of you as an unsuccessful filmmaker because I see, I It probably depends where you are in your life, but I see a lot of filmmakers, and I like to promote and to uplift independent filmmakers. And your film that you just made is a true example of indie spirit, and absolutely love that. So I actually see you that you have two films on Netflix. You know, a lot of people have their films on Amazon and you can rent it. And it seems like anyone is able to actually do that once they make a film. But for a platform like Netflix to select your film and other TV, it's been on TV as well. So for them to take it, it shows something about you. I think you need to give yourself a lot more credibility. I see you as a highly successful woman. And actually, you know, you mentioned your film hasn't been on the screen in theaters. Has it been in film festivals? Have any of your films been in film festivals?
8: They haven't. And there's a whole reason for that. It's not that I didn't want to do that or, you know, have that fabulous ride. I liken the producing side and distribution side of filmmaking to playing a big chess game. And sometimes you have to move the pieces on the board for the most effective. You know, if my goal is to have to create a tapestry of color or provide a color in the tapestry that is not there, meaning female gaze stories to the most amount of my viewers, core audience. Right? Yeah. But, and to say, like, I also write to the guys, like, let's not, you guys, I really take care of you. I try at least, you know, but that strong female.

0: they're so juicy and so good to watch. I really enjoyed watching your content. Yeah. Absolutely. And actually, I've said that before years ago when I spoke with you, I actually really liked your, I guess, student film or student work that you did as well. Very creative and actually very enjoyable to watch as well. So entertaining. So you've always had that talent within you. I would love to have your film screen here in Albuquerque.
1: Ooh.
0: And not just one, maybe we can make it a double feature. Let's see if we can arrange for that to happen.
1: You are an angel. There needs to be more of you. If there's one thing we do in this, your first YouTube channel, I feel just so honored to be the first one because we need more of you. I was actually thinking it would be so fun to create a show where just as like a, I don't know, I get these crazy ideas, not that I'll execute this, but just like take movie reviews or reviewers and kind of like analyze, you know, not to hate on them, but usually the guy reviewers just don't get the female gaze stories. So they just like bombast it down, you know, but then there's a similar story in a different realm from a different gaze. And they're just like, woo, you know,
0: yes.
1: And it would just be so fun to do. Like, I don't know if you do it on TikTok or something, but you kind of make fun or tease.
0: Oh my goodness. To mock those views, you know what? That doesn't sound like me, but I'll be happy to give it a try. You know, I'm not on TikTok. I'm so averse to all these other distractions, I guess.
1: I know.
0: In life, I find it a distraction. I much rather just sit down and watch. I've been actually watching TV. I don't usually, Anna, you will be, I don't know if you will be impressed by this or surprised or what, but I don't actually watch very much TV or film. I am very targeted with what I watch and what the content that I consume. And I definitely choose to watch your content. It's something I'm happy to watch. Yeah. And I can understand there was several viewers who viewed your latest film, but it is targeted to a different audience than those people who might not have seen it for what it is. And I see it for, you know what it reminded me of? It's so crazy. It's not, I just want viewers to know this. It's not actually like this, but this is what it reminded me of. It reminded me of old shows like Murder, She Wrote or Columbo in the way that the mystery unraveled. It was genius. It was just brilliant. I just thought, ooh, that's bringing me back to things that I enjoyed. Now, this is really dating me talking about all these shows, isn't it? But I also thought that it's, brought back sort of those, 2000s or 90s, whenever the film Scream came out, kind of like there are multiple, because, okay, let's tell the viewers a little bit about Held Hostage in My House. Amy Smart plays the protagonist, the lead. Is her name Dawn? Dawn. And she has this very, I have to give a shout out, a very adorable child, Charlie Harrison Fox. Am I saying the correct name? Yes. Mm-hmm. I absolutely adored the relationship that was shown in there. And I think being a mother myself, maybe that made me adore it so much. I think lots of people relate to that. And the beginning of the film sort of builds on their relationship and how she's a single mom and she's trying to make an income by renting out her home that they have, her family home, which is this beautiful country cottage. I don't know where you located. It was a lovely location, just very serene. You know, they're out there in their orchard picking fruits in the beginning and then they're, you know, coming in and it's just lovely. But it becomes a successful kind of like Airbnb, a rental property. But that is where trouble happens. And as people can probably get from the title of the film, Held Hostage in My House, that is exactly where things turn. But it's just what happens afterwards. Thankfully, she is saved by the quick thinking and smarts of her child, Charlie, who doesn't, you know, who knows, I guess there's like that relationship where they can sense there's something wrong, which you did a very good job of conveying. And then we have this lovely mystery where I was saying, you know, like Murder, She Wrote or Columbo, where we have all of these suspects and trying to nail down who actually committed the crime. And I could not, Anna, I have to give it to you. I'm usually pretty good at guessing and think, you know, picking up the hints and finding

0: I didn't know. I could not have guessed the outcome, so it's a complete surprise. Well done.
1: Good.
0: Oh, I just loved the way that you unraveled the story. I think it might be a good time for us to take a short break. But listeners and viewers, if you wouldn't mind, just stay with us and we'll be back with more from Anna Elizabeth James.
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0: Welcome back, listeners, and welcome back, viewers. We are back with filmmaker Anna Elizabeth James. And I think we need more filmmakers like you, Anna, because there's a reason why a lot of the female filmmakers that I see, independent filmmakers that I see in the industry, are making very emotional and deep content, documentaries and also feature films that have such a strong message, possibly about war or about heartbreak. And they're like heart-wrenching stories. But your stories are just so juicy and intriguing that I think we need more of these, you know, these sort of mystery novels, romance novels. There's not that much romance. But speaking of romance, the supporting character in your film that Jay Ali played, I can't remember the character's name, but I hadn't actually noticed him before until this film. And I just thought an absolute star. I think he's a rising star. I'm so glad that you gave him the opportunity. He's so charming. And the moment he came into the movie, I was like, yes, I need to see what happens next with this, you know. And there was some chemistry between them. And I think you did a really good job putting the two together, even some of the other characters who were in there. It was brilliant. Billy Zane. I didn't recognize him at first, and I had to look up and see who played this character. But it was quite funny. It was quite interesting. I like those little drops of humor that you put in there as well.
1: Well, in addition, I mean, there's so many fun things to talk about. So in addition to, it's a female gaze story. It's a lead female role over 40, you know, that checks a lot of boxes in and of itself. There's, you know, something in the industry called the Bechdel test. There's also the SAG diversity box, which is a huge box that very few films check. And funny enough, the films that I've written and directed, there's four now, all check these boxes. And so by pulling out Jay, and let's talk about Jay for a second. Jay is a gem. My kids love him. I mean, I consider him family. He is his whole aura, his heart and soul. Everything about him is so magnetic, and in addition to his great talent. And so when I was designing the movie, I really wanted that eclectic cast. And so in addition to checking all those boxes, we checked the SAG diversity box, which is a big box. And you know, there's certain things that qualify, how many speaking roles are, check all these different things. You know, we have an older character over, I think, you know, 80, who's a woman, so that checks two boxes, you know. And Jay, you know, is I don't know what you know, I guess Indian, would it be Indian, or
0: he might be, I didn't check his ethnicity, but he could be Indian. Just his British accent was just charming.
1: He's so charming and sexy. And when I have focus groups, I have my girls come, and we do marathons where we watch the film and give me feedback. And without a question, there was two notes that we got. It was three. It was, I love the mother-son relationship, this invisible string that is tied between them, which is so fun to see people be affected by that. The second thing was, Jay is hot. That guy, where is he from? Like, we need to see more of him. And then Billy Zane is just bonkers. And so, you know, unfortunately, there was like a really fun, intimate sex scene that had to be cut. 18 minutes had to be cut.
0: Wow.
1: I know. Oh, dagger to the heart. And so we were missing out on that scene of Jay and Amy Smart. But maybe one day we will release
0: you
1: the
0: know what?
1: Full version of the movie.
0: You know, you just mentioned something. And I seriously have to say this because I was thinking you need to make a director's cut of this film. Please do it. It's hard work for you, I know.
1: Yeah. Well, I have it. I have that cut. And when my cast found out that we had to cut 18 minutes in order to get the sale done, which was very important because I have investors I need to report to, I said, don't worry. I'm going to release it full in its full entirety once this license is up. So they're like, really? You can do that? And I said, yeah, I own the underlying property, the intellectual property. So once this is up, we will release the director's version. And so, you know, and it was originally called Blunt. I don't know if we'll go back to that original title. It's funny. My second film was called Pistachio and Sony changed it to Destined to Ride. Deadly Illusions, before Deadly Illusions, it was actually called Grace. You see, I like the one word title.
0: Yeah.
1: And it's Deadly Illusions. And then with this one, it was called Blunt. And then they changed it to Held Hostage in My House.
0: Can you please just rename it Blunt? Because I like the original name. And I remember when you were writing it, I remember you shared occasionally on Facebook, and I remember that you were actually working on something. You shared like the front page of it, of your script. Mm-hmm. And it was that name. It sounds a lot more intriguing than just giving away exactly what's happening in the mm-hmm. in the film. So mm-hmm. I think they did an injustice by changing that. Mm-hmm. At the same time, I would love to see your director's cut, the film that you wanted to be seen, screened at the Guild Cinema here in Albuquerque, mm-hmm. and maybe the Jean Cocteau Cinema in Santa Fe, because I think we need to share more of these types of films. I'm going to see what I can do to make it happen.
1: Wow.
0: And
1: okay.
0: We'll see. We've got a very supportive community here, and I would love to see some of your work on the screen and invite you down here. Now, where are you based right now?
1: I'm in LA. I recently moved here about a year ago. And yeah, I lived, you know, in Utah. I have four children, three are older and out of the house. And with that comes a reckoning of maybe I should downsize, maybe I should move back to LA. So That's what I've been up to the last year, and then just writing a ton. But I appreciate what you're saying about the title. There's an opening where when she gets hit on the head, then the title comes up and says Blunts. There's also Blunts in the movie. Actual like smoking blunts, and most of the scenes with the blunt smoking were all taken out and cut. So there's a lot. Actually, there's a fun, crazy, wild Billy Zane scene. One of the my most favorite scenes I've ever had the opportunity to direct and cut and put together was cut. So I do think. No, I don't think. I know for a fact I will release the full film one day once the obligations are met. Yeah.
0: Excellent. Now, you've done a great job because you've proven yourself to be a great businesswoman, because you've gotten, how many films? Is this the fifth one, did you say?
1: The fifth one I've directed. It's the second one that I've written, directed, and produced.
0: Oh.
1: I also produced a friend's film. An executive produce another friend, but I don't think I'm going to be dipping my toe in helping friends anymore. I think I'm in that phase where I just need to kind of, there's so much. Oh, Nazneen, if you could just know how much material I have and how much has been written. And like, you know, I break down the years of my life and I'm like, how am I going to get it all done? So I just think right now I should just run that program and just keep, you know, doing my thing. But yes, thank you for, you know, I didn't want to be on the business side. I didn't want to be a producer. I'll never forget it. My legal on Deadly Illusions, I told her, I said, I don't want to produce credit. And she's like, you're crazy. You produced it. And I said, I don't want to be known as a producer. And she's like, well, we're going to talk about this later. 4 days later, she calls me back up. She's like, okay, we need to have a talk. You're taking the producer credit. I'm going to make you take the producer credit. And I was like, okay, I understand. And thank goodness she convinced me to do that, right? Mm-hmm. But that's how hard over I've been on avoiding this dialogue on the business side of making movies or the producing side. Because what I find, what I did find in film school and even after film school is sort of these amazing dynamic women who are artists kind of get sucked into the managing of the guy artist. And it's like a vortex, like a vacuum, you know, and especially if they're wanting to start a family and build a more stable lifestyle and income, they get sucked into that void and they never come back out. And I just, you know, going into it, I was like, I am not going to let that happen to me. And so, you know, yes, I have produced two films between basically $3 to $4 million. Mm-hmm. Both of the films, Deadly Illusions and Blunt or Held Hostage in My House, are those budgets, which is considered ultra low budget, believe it or not, or just low budget. And hopefully moving forward, I will be over the $10 million. I'm stepping up.
0: I hope so too. I can see that happening.
1: Yeah.
0: It's such a long journey. The independent filmmaker's journey, I see. You know, I didn't know this before coming into the industry because we consume content so quickly and so easily. We mm-hmm. don't realize how many years and how much dedication and blood and sweat goes into making these things and getting that, mm-hmm. you know, someone, it was Vince Gilligan, his project Pluribus, which I've been doing interviews on, and it was written 8 years ago. And then it was made, it's actually been almost 2 years since I filmed the first episode of it, when I was in the filming of the first episode. And I just think to myself, it takes so much effort to make this, and mm-hmm. I commend you entirely. And actually, you made your film pretty quick. Can we say it's been made pretty quickly? I'm not sure.
1: I mean, yes, I wish it was quicker. Yeah. But yes, I mean, you know, five features in the last, 6 years, or yeah, I guess it's been eight
0: good
1: years.
0: Record.
1: That's good. I'd like to pick up the pace, but yeah. You know, with everything that's going on in the industry, there's a lot of moving parts right now. And like I said, it's like a chess game, and yeah. we've been introduced to a new board. Hello. And so I've been assessing the board. That's one of the reasons why I decided to move to LA and sort of redo my life a little bit, is because I kind of was like, I kind of want to see how things lay a little before executing anything, you know.
0: That's great. I wish you success in LA, and maybe I can visit you one time over there. But I just hope that you continue to make all these stories that you're telling me you've written down and that are in your mind. And let's see about getting your film screened here in Albuquerque, New Mexico, and in other places in New Mexico as well. We are running out of time for our radio interview. So I'd like to thank listeners for tuning in. And I'd like to thank Anna Elizabeth James, my good friend and director extraordinaire. Best of luck with your future endeavors. If you want to compliment her, the best thing you can do is go watch the film on Netflix, and the parts that you liked about the film, make a note of those parts and give a review, or just give a one sentence shout out. You know, those are very little easy things for us to do. And mm-hmm. I think that's a nice way to uplift and for you to know people are watching.
1: Thank you so much. And this has been so fun and such a treat. I can't wait to do it again with you.
0: Oh, thank you. I'd love to have you again. Just let me know. I'll be keeping in touch anyway.
1: Yeah. Viewers,
0: I hope you enjoyed this interview, and I hope that you'll tune in again for another episode.

0: Over Gandhi's tomb are inscribed words that say, "Think of the poorest person you have ever seen and ask if your next act will be of any use to him." That'll flash through my mind as I prepare to throw a frisbee, and when I spend $30 dining out and going to a movie to ward off boredom, I might recall that a $30 operation could restore someone's sight in a third world country. I'm moved by the power of Gandhi's invitation, "Live simply that others might simply live." But I'm not at all clear about how we heed that, day in and day out, here in the affluent West. Sometimes I feel a little guilty. I'm fortunate for the moment to have good health and loving friends, to be housed and fed, with work to do and some time to play. Yet there are a few days when I'm not feeling human pain, my own or another's. If it's not there in front of me, I see a steady stream of images of misery on the evening news of a suffering planet. Some images I ponder, what's that one say? Others make me uneasy, I tune them out. Some make me angry, I want to get up and do something. Others make me sigh, horror, and compassion. And finally, I might have to turn away, close off, and escape into some philosophical sanctuary. It's all just too much. How can I keep my heart open and not go under? I've got my own life to live after all. Still, I'd like to do more for others. What do I have to offer, and what would help most? Complicated business, all this. Look, you do the best you can. This was written by Ram Dass and Paul Gorman and contained in the book, How Can I Help? Thank you for listening today. This is Julia Cairns with Yoga Moments.
1: 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Coming up on KSFR News, New Mexico Democrats are pressing the Federal Drug Enforcement Administration for answers after a recent whistleblower report came to light. The agency allowed hundreds of thousands of fentanyl pills onto the streets of New Mexico in order to pursue bigger traffickers. I'll have more on that story after world news from the BBC.
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3: BBC News with Chris Barrow. The US military says it's carried out strikes against Iran in response to an attack on a commercial ship in the Strait of Hormuz on Thursday, which American officials said was violating the ceasefire agreement. A statement on social media said US aircraft has struck Iranian missile and drone storage locations and coastal radar sites near the Gulf between Iran and Oman. Here's our North America editor, Sarah Smith.
4: Iran hit a commercial shipping vessel with a drone yesterday, and Donald Trump declared that that was a violation of the ceasefire. It was foolish of them, he said, and tonight we see the US striking back. It does show you, I think, just how determined Donald Trump is to try and make sure that the Strait of Hormuz is open to commercial traffic. What we don't know is how this is going to affect the ongoing talks that are trying to get to a final resolution of this conflict.
3: Israel and Lebanon have signed a framework agreement that's been brokered by the United States after five rounds of negotiations in Washington. The US Secretary of State, Marco Rubio, said the framework would initiate a clear process to restore Lebanon's sovereignty, disarm Hezbollah, and dismantle its infrastructure. The agreement was also welcomed by the Lebanese ambassador to the United States, Nada Hamadeh Mohammad.
5: The trilateral framework we signed today is a first step on the road to restoring Lebanese sovereignty and territorial integrity, securing a permanent and final cessation of hostilities, enabling our people to go back to their land, and allowing all Lebanese to live in peace, security, and prosperity.
3: Shortly after the signing, the Israeli Prime Minister Benjamin Netanyahu reiterated that Israeli forces would remain in southern Lebanon until Hezbollah disarms. The Venezuelan authorities say more than 900 people are now known to have died in Wednesday's two huge earthquakes, as the United Nations says more than 50,000 remain unaccounted for. Another strong tremor was felt off Venezuela's northern coast on Friday afternoon. Will Grant is in the capital, Caracas.
6: So many homes here and so many businesses are going to be completely out of service for months, may never be inhabitable again. So that's desperation here in what is quite a wealthy neighbourhood in Caracas. When you get out to La Guaira on the coast, it's 100 times worse. Literally, if there's one or two buildings that have been flattened here, it's 100 or so in La Guaira. So the desperation is very, very clear. The sense of time running out is growing and, you know, hopes start to fade.
3: President Trump has threatened to impose a 100% import tariff against any country that targets American tech companies with a digital services tax. In a post on social media, he warned countries, especially in Europe, planning the levies, that the tariffs will supersede any trade deals already in place. This is the World News from the BBC.
1: This is KSFR News. I'm Patrick Davis. New Mexico's U.S. House members are opening an investigation into reports that the U.S. Drug Enforcement Administration allowed large fentanyl shipments into the state. The DEA said it used the tactic in hopes of busting larger drug trafficking operations. Reporting by the Albuquerque Journal and the Associated Press uncovered whistleblower allegations and DEA records about the tactic. Source New Mexico reports that Governor Michelle Lujan Grisham asked Attorney General Raul Torres to look into whether any DEA agents broke state law. During a news conference Thursday afternoon, Democratic U.S. Representative Melanie Stansberry announced that she and U.S. Representatives Teresa Ledger Fernandez and Gabe Vasquez were opening an investigation into the DEA and federal law enforcement to understand how this occurred. Stansberry also released a Thursday letter from the three representatives to DEA Administrator Terrence Cole, requesting a briefing within 30 days. New Mexico voters could see some additional choices on their ballots this fall. A slate of five candidates from the Forward Party filed paperwork Thursday to run in the state's general election in November. The Forward Party candidates include Bob Pearls. The Albuquerque Journal reports that Pearls is a former Democratic state legislator who is seeking to run against incumbent U.S. Senator Ben Ray Lujan. Republican Larry Marker of Roswell is also vying for the seat. The Secretary of State's office has until June 30th to determine whether candidates meet the necessary criteria for certification. Pearl said Forward Party candidates will likely fall short of the required 14,000 voter signatures for independent and minor party candidates. There are currently no independents who hold statewide office or legislative seats in New Mexico. However, independents now make up more than 26% of the state's 1.4 million registered voters. This evening will be partly cloudy, and thunderstorm chances will stick around until midnight. This weekend will be sunny and breezy, with highs in the low 90s. 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For KSFR News, I'm Patrick Davis, wishing you a great weekend.
7: This decision specifically affects Haitians and Syrians. And what this decision does is it opens the ability for the administration to unwind TPS whole scale.
8: I'm Natalie Kitroev. That's coming up on The Daily from The New York Times.
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12: Freedom. 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
8: From the New York Times, I'm Natalie Kitroev. This is The Daily. In two polarized 6-3 decisions on Thursday, the Supreme Court delivered big wins for President Trump's immigration agenda, closing off yet another path to seek legal status in the U.S., and potentially setting the stage for hundreds of thousands of people to be deported. Today, my colleague Hamed Ali-Aziz on how those rulings have given Trump new tools to reshape immigration in America. It's Friday, June 26th. Hamed, welcome back to The Daily.
7: Thank you for having me.
8: We're going to talk about the specifics of these two new decisions from the Supreme Court. One of them addresses temporary protected status, TPS, for immigrants, and the other involves claims of asylum. But before we do that, can you just start by putting these rulings into context for me? How important are they to the Trump administration's immigration agenda?
7: Yeah, they're very important. These are major victories for the Trump administration, in particular when it comes to this ruling on TPS. I mean, this is something that has been a priority of the Trump administration, of Stephen Miller, to unwind these protections for nearly a decade now. And every time they try to cut back these rulings affecting hundreds of thousands of people, they were stymied by the federal courts. And so today really is a culmination of that effort, in which the Supreme Court is essentially saying that this is the decision of the president and the Department of Homeland Security.
8: Okay, so if we're going to look at these rulings one by one, it sounds like we should start with the TPS order. So first, just remind us what TPS is, actually. What this case centers on.
7: Yeah, temporary protected status really is as the phrase is defined. I mean, this is a program that allows immigrants, regardless of their status, regardless of whether or not they have a deportation order, the ability to be protected from deportation and have work authorization because their home country is too dangerous to deport them to. And historically, that's because of conflict, wars, or natural disasters. In those instances, the DHS secretary has just decided that this group of people will be protected from deportation.
8: Okay, and what was the challenge that the court was considering here?
7: So what happened here was, really, when you look back to the first Trump administration, there's been a focus amongst Trump officials to go after this program. Specifically, the concern has been that this temporary protected status program is no longer temporary, that people are on TPS for years, for decades, and it's essentially turning into, in their words, an amnesty. So you saw the first Trump administration attempt to unwind TPS for groups, including Haitians, and they were stymied by court challenges. Biden comes in, Biden totally explodes the TPS program, really expands the pools of population who could get TPS. It's really an unprecedented level of people. And so this administration, the Trump administration part two, comes in really with a focus on TPS, including it's in some of the first day executive orders. And so DHS Secretary at the time, former DHS Secretary Noem, unwinds TPS protections for Venezuelans, for Haitians, for most of the populations that have TPS. And so in this case, you have Haitians and Syrians who she unwinded the protections for last year. And the advocates representing these populations essentially are saying she didn't follow the right process and are pointing out all these deficiencies with the process with which she undid the protections.
8: Got it. So advocates representing those groups of migrants sue the administration, saying they didn't go about the unwinding correctly. And that case ultimately makes it to the Supreme Court.
7: Yeah, exactly. And the Supreme Court, in its ruling, said that the decision to unwind TPS is not reviewable by the judicial branch, that judges do not have the ability to come in and stop a DHS decision unwinding TPS. In fact, this is in the power of the DHS secretary. It's in the statute. It is not reviewable by the courts.
8: Meaning, essentially, the court is saying there is no role for us here in stopping the executive branch from winding this program down. That's just not our job. It's not in the law. We can't do that.
7: Yeah, that's right.
8: So you called this a pretty big win for the administration. How? Like, what does this mean for them on a practical level?
7: Yeah, so this decision specifically affects Haitians and Syrians. And when it comes to Haitians, there's more than 300,000 Haitians who have TPS. Syrians, it's around 6,000 or 7,000. But really what this decision does is it opens the ability for the administration to unwind TPS whole scale. And we have multiple decisions coming down the road. We have decision that the DHS secretary will have to make on TPS for Salvadorans, for Ukrainians. For Salvadorans, that's more than 100,000 people. For Ukrainians, that's more than 100,000 people. There are other court cases right now involving TPS in the lower courts, thousands of those people. So really, you're starting to think about a pretty broad group of people who could suddenly lose status and who could potentially become targets for ICE.
8: Essentially, you have the situation in which the Trump administration may now be able to go one by one through these populations and remove protections for them.
7: Yeah, and it could also really allow the administration to boost their deportation numbers because it opens up these individuals for potential removal from the United States. But it also has some downstream effects as well. There is a belief that TPS and these types of programs incentivize people to cross into the country illegally. And one of the administration's goals has been to show this picture of the United States as not a place where people who are in the country illegally can comfortably live. And so this is just another facet of that approach, which is you are not going to have the ability to be protected from deportation, to work legally, and to be safe from an ICE officer coming to your door, arresting you and placing you in a detention cell. They've sent the picture that if you cross into the country illegally, not only will you likely be turned back, but even if you are able to make it into the United States, your life is going to be very uncomfortable. You're not going to have the same type of ability to stay in the country indefinitely and make a life for yourself.
8: But just to inhabit the other side of this issue, the immigration advocates who challenged the administration on their efforts to unwind these programs, their contention, right, is that these programs are worth keeping because they are humanitarian efforts. They protect people who otherwise would be living in really dangerous countries. And keeping them around is part of what makes America what it is.
7: Yeah, the whole idea here, ultimately, when it comes to TPS, is that we can't deport these people to their home country because their home country is in some state of crisis. Either there was an earthquake or some intense natural disaster, or there's war and conflict. I mean, you look at Haiti, which has been in turmoil for years now with issues with government, with protection of people, of policing, of all kinds of intense conflict, as our colleagues here have covered really extensively. And so the idea of deporting Haitians there and protecting them from that deportation, for these advocates, they felt like it was incredibly important because you'd be sending people to definite danger. And so that's the whole idea behind the program. But those types of arguments really fall on deaf ears with this administration. I believe at one point, Stephen Miller, when somebody brought up the idea that in one of these cases, this was saving people from being sent to a conflict zone, he said that that was a large part of the globe. So should we bring in everybody from across the globe? Is that what we should be doing? So that's their perspective. It doesn't really move them, this idea that there's conflict or natural disasters and we can't deport people to those countries.
8: You started to explore this, Hamid, but beyond just how hard it is potentially going to be for people to go back to their home countries in some cases, what are the practical implications of removing groups of this size? Is it even possible? And what would it look like?
7: Yeah, I mean, they are not at a point where they could look at a population of 500,000 people who lose status, for example, in a given month, and be able to target those people and deport them quickly. There's a lot of bureaucracy that's involved. This population, this group of people who got TPS, they have been in constant contact with the federal government, sharing their information on where they live. They have that information. But the ability to arrest people is just one level to it. They have to have space to detain these people. They have to have planes to put these people on. And perhaps most importantly, they have to get the countries to agree to take them. They have to get travel documents for these people. And they have to get Haiti or Syria or whatever other country to agree to large-scale deportations. Now, this administration has made that a massive priority, getting countries on board and taking back their own nationals. And they are going to other countries to deport so-called third country nationals, so people not from that country. So they deported people to Eswatini, to South Sudan, to Cameroon, who were from countries across the globe. So that's certainly their priority, but a lot is really in the way right now of them being able to act on this population and quickly deport them.
8: So there are a lot of practical obstacles standing in their way. So if they are able to get to a point where these removals really do start happening, just talk about the potential impact of that in the United States. I mean, you've said these programs have been around for a really long time. I'd imagine that means these people, in many cases, have been here for a while.
7: Yeah, and in the case of the Haitians who've had TPS, at least some of them who have had protection since 2010. And so that's a long period of time for people to build communities, to create lives for themselves, really become ingrained in the areas that they live. Some of these groups have actually pointed out how Haitians, for example, have become really a part of the healthcare and elder care industries. So that's going to have a major impact on those industries, the American economy, on these communities. And after this ruling, I think some of these people are just going to have to decide whether or not they go into the shadows and they try to avoid the government trying to find them, or they decide, as the Trump administration wants, to leave this country voluntarily. There are all kinds of downstream effects based off of this ruling.
8: Okay, so huge consequences, essentially, from this decision.
7: Yeah, definitely. And it was only one of two rulings by the Supreme Court, the second of which does not have the same type of practical effect. But it does tell us something about the Trump administration and their belief of immigration enforcement and where they plan to go on this topic.
8: When we come back, my colleague Hamid Ali-Aziz on two polarized 6-3 Supreme Court decisions that gave President Trump new power to crack down on immigration. We'll be right back.
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12: 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Playdates, citas médicas, lavandería, pañales, trabajo, mercado. 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
13: ¡Oh! Olvidé las velas de cumpleaños.
12: Decimos que nunca pondríamos en peligro a nuestros hijos dejándolos solos en el auto.
13: Espera aquí un momento, mi amor. Ya vuelvo.
12: Pero dejar a los niños en el auto con temperaturas de tan solo 60 grados puede ser mortal. Llévalo siempre contigo cuando estaciones el auto. Siempre para, mira, cierra. 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
8: This is The Daily. I'm Natalie Kitroev. Back to my conversation with Hamed Ali-Aziz on two polarized 6-3 Supreme Court decisions that gave President Trump new power to crack down on immigration. Okay, so let's talk about that second ruling. What do we need to know about the background of this case and how the court ruled on it?
7: Yeah, so starting in 2016, the Obama administration did something called metering. What was happening was individuals were coming to port of entry, you know, the area where people cross into the United States at the southern border, and they were right at that port of entry, going up to the officers and claiming asylum. And what the Obama administration did really on a small scale was limit the number of people who could on any given day go up to the officers and claim asylum. The Trump administration came in 2017 and later on really expanded that practice. And so for these advocates and immigration lawyers, they were contesting the idea that the government could stop these people from attempting to claim asylum at the port of entry, that that was actually violating the law. And what the Supreme Court said today was that this whole concept with which asylum application rests on, this idea of people can claim asylum once they arrive in the United States. Well, you're not arriving in the United States if you're in Mexico.
8: Basically, the court is saying that if you come from Mexico to a port of entry, you're not entitled to claim asylum if you haven't crossed into the country at that point.
7: Yeah, that's exactly right.
8: And you said this decision would be less immediate in terms of its practical implications. What did you mean by that?
7: Well, this administration has essentially shut down the southern border.
8: So essentially, what the administration gets out of this is closing what they see as a really problematic loophole in the system. You said this was representative of where the Trump administration planned to go in its immigration strategy. Just say what you meant by that.
7: Yeah, you know, both of these decisions, the TPS decision and this border decision, are instances in which the administration is really taking advantage of immigration laws on the books, finding every nook and cranny ability to stop people from coming or try to remove them from the United States. And I think it really reflects a more meticulous approach to immigration enforcement. So, you know, we saw during phase one with Greg Bovino and Kristi Noem, this campaign in big American cities, pulling people over, arresting people and asking questions later.
8: Right.
7: And this phase two is really much more, like I said, meticulous, under the radar, subtle, but could potentially have just as much impact. And the new DHS Secretary, Mark Wayne Mullen, has been public about this idea that immigration enforcement should continue, but he just wants it to be a lot quieter. So we're not seeing those major operations. We're not seeing, for example, flights of people sent to a prison in El Salvador, 200-something people,
8: right,
7: under the Alien Enemies Act. And I think one of the benefits of a quieter approach for the administration is having the ability to cement some of these really sweeping changes, for example, to TPS or that border policy, but also when you conduct your arrests and deportations on a quieter level, then you don't have as much of a community pushback of mass protests of really essentially chaos on American streets, and you're able to effectively continue to deport people and have that same effect, but without the complications.
8: So you're saying, Hamid, that actually both things are happening at once. There is this kind of approach to dealing with the systems and the laws, and at the same time, they're still rounding people up.
7: Yeah, exactly. In recent weeks, there have been days in which more than 1,500 people, for example, have been arrested on a given day. That's a large number.
8: Wow.
7: It's just not happening with video cameras and news crews in a big American city with DHS officials really being out there. It's just happening much quieter. And this administration, with these rulings, now has the ability to target more people, to strip protections, to try to deport more people. And if anything, I think it's a real affirmation at their goals, their beliefs, their ideas, that in fact, this whole time when they've been saying that judges should not be so involved with these types of actions, that they were right, according to the Supreme Court. And I think that no doubt gives them the confidence moving forward to lean in to deportations, stripping people of protections, and to force people to leave this country if they don't have a way to remain permanently.
8: Well, Hamid, thank you so much.
7: Thanks for having me.
8: Hamid Ali-Aziz covers the Department of Homeland Security and Immigration Policy for the New York Times.
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8: 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That's it for The Daily. I'm Natalie Kitroff. See you on Monday.

0: joven o mayor, moreno o blanco, o cualquier cosa en medio, de los empleados a los empresarios, los médicos a los detectives. 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
4: BBC News with Chris Barrow. The US military says it carried out strikes against Iran in response to an attack on a commercial ship in the Strait of Hormuz on Thursday, which American officials said was violating the ceasefire agreement. A statement on social media said US aircraft had struck Iranian missile and drone storage locations and coastal radar sites. Iran's Revolutionary Guard said it targeted US military positions in the region in response, but did not give further details. Harold Griffith reports.
5: It's just over a week since the United States and Iran both signed the Memorandum of Understanding, pledging to end conflict on all fronts and open the Strait of Hormuz. However, this latest escalation shows the ceasefire is fragile and being tested on both sides. In a post on social media, the US Vice President, J.D. Vance, said Iran could pick up the phone if it had a disagreement on how the memorandum was being applied.
4: Israel and Lebanon have signed a framework agreement that's been brokered by the United States after five rounds of negotiations in Washington. The US Secretary of State, Marco Rubio, said the framework would initiate a clear process to restore Lebanon's sovereignty, disarm Hezbollah, and dismantle its infrastructure. Here's our Global Affairs reporter, Sebastian Usher.
6: The full details of the agreement have not been announced, though there are reports that it again involves Israeli forces pulling out of some areas of southern Lebanon. Diplomatically, the fact that some kind of an agreement has been signed is a step forward, but the situation on the ground in Lebanon has shown little sign of shifting, despite several ceasefires. Both the Israeli military and Hezbollah are still carrying out attacks on each other, though with reduced intensity for now. Iran has linked the war in Lebanon to its ceasefire deal with the US, prompting President Trump to put pressure on the Israeli Prime Minister Benjamin Netanyahu to rein in the Israeli offensive.
4: The Venezuelan authorities say more than 900 people are now known to have died on Wednesday's two huge earthquakes, as the United Nations says more than 50,000 remain unaccounted for. Another strong tremor was felt off Venezuela's northern coast on Friday afternoon. Gabriel Vocal, UNICEF's Venezuela deputy, says more help is on its way.
7: When it comes to logistical challenges, these exist, of course. For example, the biggest airport of the capital city here in Caracas has been severely damaged. But UNICEF and partners find ways to get in aid through road, through air, and through boat. So solutions are always possible.
4: The authorities installed by Russia in Crimea have declared a state of emergency as Ukraine intensifies its attacks on the annexed peninsula. The Moscow-appointed governor said the move would facilitate decision-making to ensure stable operations, but did not specify what that meant in practice. Amid increased Ukrainian drone attacks, people are facing fuel rationing and increased power blackouts. This is the World News from the BBC.